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3: Around the world as a Christian, and it looks like everybody's taking stupid pills. And you see this stuff and you wonder, what in the world's going on? While the world looks at us and says, you guys are crazy. They're crazy. They have lost their minds. You have the new mind given to you by God. And you see things right and they see things wrong, but they got a bigger megaphone than we do. And that's normal. This is their world if you think about it. We're on our way home. This ain't it. See, Pastor, I just bought a brand new house, Pastor. Don't say that. It ain't your home. You're going home. You're going to Jesus. We're just hanging out right here for now. We're just hanging out. So check this out. This is important. If you're going to live for Jesus, man, this psalmist, what he says is going to mean everything to you. And there's going to be a time in your life. Listen, in fact, let me be honest. I've been a Christian for over 33 years. There's going to be many times in your life you're going to say, oh, God, I'm like a sparrow on a housetop. I'm like a pelican in the wilderness. Where are you, God? When you've been sick or when there's been a tragedy and you're crying out, listen, where is he? Have you ever had that feeling or that question? Where are you? You're a believer. You're a child of God and you're in the wilderness. And this is the discipline of desolation. I thank my God continually that he's not a fair weather God. He's not a part-time God. He's not a sometime God. He's not a Sunday God or a Wednesday night God. He's always God. And he's, by the way, an on-time God. He's never early. He's never late. He's always now. And in the midst of your dryness, you might say, well, Pastor, I've been praying, but I haven't heard an answer. I've been reading my Bible, but I feel dead inside. There's a reason for that. And you need to find out what it is. Number one, mark these things down. Number one, it's this. Check it out. Number one. The discipline of desolation will involve unhappiness. Unhappiness, the state or situation of being unhappy, actually comes from the outside and moves into our private lives. Why, if tonight you are unhappy, why are you unhappy? Think about it. You might say, I'm unhappy because I don't love my husband anymore. My question to you is, why? Don't say it now. I'm just saying, you need to answer that. You've got to answer that. Why are you unhappy? Well, it's a money issue. Why? Take your argument and find the answer in God's word, because the cure is right here. I'm unhappy. I had somebody tell me, I'm leaving my husband. Why? Because I'm unhappy and I know God wants me to be happy. I said, where'd you read that in the Bible? That is not in the Bible. God wants you holy. There won't be a bunch of happy people in heaven because they're happy. There will be only people in heaven who are holy. And when you get there, if you want to be happy, you can be happy. But the cool thing is, think about it. God just wants me happy. God wants you holy in this life. And we get this concept, you know, I'm going to marry her, I'm going to marry him because it'll make me happy. No, God invented marriage to make people holy, not happy. Are you crazy? Think about it. You get married, you get married, and you know, and then flu season comes and she barfs on the pillow. What are you doing? You've been married 3 months, she throws up in the pillow. She's sick, she's got the flu. What is this? Remember, for sicker... For health, richer for poorer. Since I married you, I don't have any money. For richer for poorer. Marriage is a ministry. And it's an amazing thing. Unhappy. What is this unhappy? But watch this. The reason why you might be unhappy tonight is because, listen, you have focused your affection or attention in an area that is outside what God wants for your life. Unhappiness comes from the outside and it attacks us on the inside. We let it come in.

0: that for a minute. It invades you. It's like an attack. Our happiness is determined by how we perceive the moment. And that's the key. You can choose to be happy now for the rest of your days. And they lived happily ever after. It should say this. And they lived happily ever after because they kept Jesus Christ as the center of their life. You want to live happily ever after? Focus on Christ for your life. And everything works. If you lose that focus, you'll be unhappy. Listen to this. You say, Jack, I know somewhere it says for me to be happy. Yeah, okay. I see where you're going. Matthew 5:2 says this. You know this. Matthew 5:2 says, then Jesus opened his mouth and taught them, saying, happy or blessed, same meaning, same word, happy, are the poor in spirit, for theirs is the kingdom of heaven. Happy are those who mourn, for they shall be comforted. Are you listening, everyone? Happy are the meek, for they shall inherit the earth. Happy are those who hunger and thirst for righteousness, for they shall be filled. Happy are the merciful, for they shall obtain mercy. Happy are the pure in heart, for they shall see God. Verse 9, happy are the peacemakers, for they shall be called the sons of God. Happy are those who are persecuted for righteousness' sake, for theirs is the kingdom of heaven. Verse 11, happy are you when they revile and persecute you and say all kinds of evil against you falsely for my sake. Rejoice and be exceedingly glad, for great is your reward in heaven, for so they persecuted the prophets who were before you. So be happy. Isn't that amazing? That's God's definition of happiness. What is he saying? Beyond all circumstances, you can choose to be happy. The discipline of desolation is choosing now to find your life in Christ and to decide, hey, my world's caving in, my cat left me, just go down the list and conclude this. You know what? God's word gives me the definition of who are the happy people. And it's those listed on the Sermon on the Mount of Matthew chapter 5 all the way there. You read that. Say, I'm unhappy. Ask yourself, why are you unhappy? Now, I'm laying this stuff on you pretty hard, but here's the true reality of it. All of us struggle day to day, week to week, or month to month, or year to year with a sense of I'm unhappy. I'm just not happy. There's a reason for that. As a believer, we need to get our eyes focused. Now, mark this down. This is the positive side. What do we do? We fight off unhappiness by grabbing his word and crying out. That's what the psalmist is doing. This is the answer. This is the application part. Write it down. If you're unhappy, what do? You do this. You fight off unhappiness by grabbing his word and crying out. Looks like this. Lord, your Bible says, Psalm 144, happy are those who are in such a state. Happy are the people whose God is the Lord. You want to be happy? Make sure the Lord is your God. Cry out to God using his word this way. Psalm 84:11. For the Lord God is a sun and shield. The Lord will give grace and glory. No good thing will he withhold from those who walk upright. What an awesome verse. Are you unhappy the way things are going at work or the way things are going in your home? How's your marriage? Take this verse. For the Lord God is a sun and a shield. The Lord will give grace and glory, and no good thing will he withhold from those who walk upright. Wow. See, we start focusing on happiness in the sense that it's the end all. And you guys, many times we use that as an excuse to try to get our way because we're pouting. And God says lovingly, grow up. Grow up and focus on me. Get into my word. God, listen, he wants us. The Lord wants us to take the word of God and say, Lord, I'm not happy right now. And I know that it has nothing to do with you. It's me. And so I'm calling out to you and I'm saying this. Romans 8:28 is another verse. And we know that all things work together for good to those who love God, to those who are called according to his purposes. We fight unhappiness. Don't succumb to it. Anybody listening? It's so quiet in here. Are you there? Anybody there? We all fight with this. And the amazing thing is, listen, we live in such a world where we are so driven that it affects us physically, mentally, emotionally, spiritually. We are very complex creatures, body, soul, and spirit. But when we talk about being unhappy, we're also, listen, we are also insulting God. You know what we're saying when we ride our emotions on the fact that we're unhappy? Well, you don't make me happy anymore. Fathers say, you know, I'm not happy with the marriage, I'm not happy with the kids. I'm leaving. Man, I tell you, I can't even begin to imagine the devastation on Judgment Day regarding a man or a woman who abandons the children. Jesus said, regarding children being offended, it would have been better for that person who offended them in the day of judgment than for them to have never been born. God said, in the day of judgment, for those who offended children, it will have been better for them to have never been born when I get done with them. Man. Number two, mark it down, it's this. The discipline of desolation, what we deal with in our lives as Christian, will involve loneliness. Loneliness. As Christians, when we're lonely, it's a pretty good indicator that we've often neglected our private life with the Lord. When I talk about loneliness, hear me out on this. Every Christian will go through a time of loneliness in this definition, that we feel, sense that we're far from God. How does that happen? It is easy. Have you learned this yet? If not, listen carefully. Have you learned how much maintenance your Christianity requires? It is one thing, minuscule, to pray 3 times a day or 5 times a day. Anybody can do that. Do you understand? What is it? Is that supposed to be a lot? I'm dead serious. Well, I pray 5 times a day. Am I supposed to be impressed with that? The last time I read my Bible, the Christian lives in an attitude of prayer. You never stop praying as a Christian. But the world does that. That's how the flesh is. I pray 4 times a day. Well, whoop-dee-doo. What is that supposed to be impressive? The real Christian walks with a constant attitude of prayer.
1: 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And now, let's get back to today's message. Once again, here's Pastor Jack.
0: That's why the Bible says in Thessalonians, pray without. It's an attitude. But what about loneliness? Loneliness is different than being alone. Loneliness, the Bible tells us in 1 John 1, verse 6. Think about Adam and Eve now when I read this verse. 1 John 1, 6. If we say that we have fellowship with him and walk in darkness, we lie and do not practice the truth. But if we walk in the light as he is in the light, we have fellowship one with another, and the blood of Jesus Christ, his son, cleanses us from all sin. Loneliness, listen, Christian, if your soul right now tonight, if you're struggling with an overwhelming sense of loneliness, that the heavens are empty and that your heart is empty and you're just going through the motions, you want to stop and check the bases and check your pulse. God, have I sinned against you? Have I done something to offend you, Holy Spirit? It is true that there's times when God, everything's right, but God takes us through a desert. We take a spiritual drive through the desert. Sometimes God takes us on those drives. Didn't the Holy Spirit take Jesus on a drive into the wilderness for 40 days? He does that with us to make us grow. And maybe you're in a desert place right now spiritually and you're lonely. You're in a room full of people, but you're lonely inside. If you're not careful to be still and know that he is God and focus on him, you will jump from the fire into the frying pan or frying pan into the fire. And you'll think someone's supposed to meet that loneliness. Oh, I'm going to go do this thing. I got to take a break. Don't do that. Sinful conduct doesn't have to be something overt. It can be something simply that you're neglecting your private walk with God. A neglect of God will cause loneliness, which drives us ever so slowly away from our intimacy with God. Sinful conduct. I think sometimes you and I as Christians get tripped up more by the stuff that we don't even recognize as being sinful conduct. It's like this. You could be here. Listen, legalist people think like this. I didn't do this and I didn't do this and I didn't do this today. Look at me. And God comes back and says, okay, you didn't do those things, but you also, you didn't do this and you didn't do that. And meaning you didn't love me. You didn't talk with me or you didn't do sins of omission. That's why a legalistic person is a tragic hilarity. I mean, it's just worth busting up laughing about, but it's sad that they can't see it in their own lives. We need him. We need his forgiveness. We need his grace. And the person in this room tonight that's walking the closest with God needs his grace, needs his forgiveness. But there's a loneliness that we need to have the discipline to contend with. And this desolation, if we don't stay in the Word, it's going to consume us. It's going to get us off track. Revelation 2, verse 4, Jesus said to the Ephesian church, he says, nevertheless, I found this against you, that you've left your first love. Remember, therefore, from where you have fallen and repent and do the first works. Note this, first love, first works. First works, first love. Jesus says this to all of us tonight. He's searching our hearts and he's saying, hey, go back to the first works of your relationship with me. Think for a moment. The moment you accepted Christ or when you were coming to faith in Christ and your first, I don't know, first few months of walking with Jesus, it was so pure, so simple, so beautifully easy going with whatever he says to do. And then you get messed up listening to people or you read some knucklehead book that puts thoughts in your head or somebody comes along and says, well, that's really great, but you need to join our group and get all bummed out like we are. No. Jesus said, listen, every believer, maintain that area of your first love. You've seen people in love in that first love condition, symptom, condition. You can't talk to them. It's impossible to get through to them. They're blinded by love. You say, isn't she beautiful? Well, not really, but you're in love with her. Look at that. Isn't he the greatest? Well, I think he's a bonehead, but you think so. They're in love. He talks about that in the Song of Solomon. He talks about that in Jeremiah. He says, what evil have you found in me, Israel? He says, when you, in the early days, went after me like a lover, you followed me into the mountains and you pursued me, God said. And now you've stopped. What evil have you found in me? He says, what nation of the world has forsaken their gods? No, they cling to their gods. They've got ears, but they can't hear. They've got eyes, but they cannot see. And they love those silly pagan gods. Me, he says, I'm real. And I delivered you from Egypt. And you leave me for carved images and idols? He says, what nation has done such a thing? Isn't that amazing? You say, yeah, why does that happen? Because it's a real relationship. You guys, it's easy to have a relationship with a totem pole, a carved image. Hey, how you doing there, Mr. Monkey Face Tree thing? It's not a dialogue. It's not a reality. It's a monologue. You're the one talking to a piece of wood or a stone. Or a statue or an image. And God says, no, it's face to face. The cure for loneliness, write it down, it's this. We fight off loneliness by grabbing his word and crying out, saying things like this. Lord, your Bible says, Psalm 139, verse 5, you have hedged me behind and before and laid your hand upon me. Such knowledge is too wonderful for me. It is high. I cannot attain to it. I can't get there. You're amazing, God. You're wonderful. Loneliness. Do you have a sense of loneliness tonight? Then you stop and say, God, your Bible tells me that you've hedged me on all sides. You know exactly where I'm at. You know exactly what I'm feeling. I have this overwhelming sense of loneliness. It's a desolation of my soul right now. I can hardly take it. And yet your Bible tells me that you're all around me. God, you got to help me put my head around that. It's so high, I cannot attain to that thinking. But oh God, open my eyes to see. Have you ever been lonely? God says in Jeremiah 15:16, he says, your word was found and I ate them, and your word was to me the joy and the rejoicing of my heart, for I am called by your name, O Lord God of hosts. What is Jeremiah saying in chapter 15, verse 16? He's saying, I was wandering in the wilderness like a pelican, like an owl, like a little sparrow on a roof. I was lost, and I found your word, and I began to read it. And when I read it, I found out that I'm called by your name. I found out, listen everybody, I found out that when I read your Bible, God, you love me. You can't wait to forgive me. You can't wait to have this relationship restored. Has anyone ever in life pursued you? Sent you flowers? You know, all that flirtatious stuff? Well, the wives are going, honey, remember that? Remember that? God does that. The Holy Spirit does that in our lives. And he does it so gently, he's often missed. The Bible says, I want to love you. I want to have a relationship with you. And you say, well, Jack, I didn't know that. I already know that. I'm a Christian. I understand that. But are you going through loneliness? The reason why you're going through it is because there is some sort of blockade or some sort of obstruction between you and your God. And you need to get that settled.
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8: In some well-tested translations of the Bible, the Lord's Prayer ends with this declaration, "For thine is the kingdom and the power and the glory forever. Amen." Father, in Jesus' name, thank you that you've made it clear as to what the ultimate outcome of our prayer should be. 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And so, Lord, in every prayer need, remind us of the so that, your kingdom, your power, your glory. We pray this in Jesus' name. Amen. I hope you'll join us for the Resilience Conference, October 13 through 15, Champion Forest Church. Johnny Erickson, Tata, Alistair Begg, H.B. 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
14: You know, sometimes it's easy to think that the immense evil that we've come to know as the Holocaust is just a thing of the past, a cruel and almost incomprehensible time in our history when millions of our Jewish brothers and sisters were ruthlessly killed. But you know what? The lessons of the Holocaust are just as relevant to Christians today as it was in the past.
15: I'm Yael Eckstein of the International Fellowship of Christians and Jews, and this program is of urgent importance. This is our last chance to help save thousands of Holocaust survivors who are suffering, who are living in poverty in the former Soviet Union today.
16: I am hungry. This is what she keeps telling me. This is what God wants from us. Just feed the hungry.
17: The needs that these forgotten Jews have are something beyond anything you can imagine.
15: Maidanek is the world's first Holocaust memorial,
17: And it was also the first death camp that the world saw in horrifying newsreels. Ezekiel saw in his prophecy the dry bones of the Jewish people.
13: Rabbi Daniel Korobkin is the current president of the Rabbinical Council of America, a strong advocate of Israel and board member for the Fellowship in Canada.
18: The Holocaust represents a satanic evil that the world before had never seen. But despite all of that evil, there were still beacons of light, good Christians, who took personal risk to themselves and their entire family in order to save Jews during the Holocaust.
19: When you were a boy, your family did something that I can barely comprehend.
20: My family managed to hide the Jewish family for 2.5 years. Nobody knew that they were living with us.
21: My father was born 1928, and when the Nazis came to the village, he saved 25 Jews.
20: There were many Christian people like my mother who tried to save them and hide them, despite the danger.
17: Thank God for these saints in the shadows who gave everything, risked everything to save one Jewish life. But today, the forgotten Jews who survived the Holocaust are now again in a fight for their survival.
16: My name is Irina. I was 5 years old when Nazis came to our village, and I saw German soldiers, and I was so hungry, so I just ran to them. I wanted to ask for some bread. And I had a Jewish look, so my older brother, he grabbed me by the hand and saved my life. This is what I remember from my childhood, just being hungry all the time. And now I feel hungry again.
13: Chairman of the U.S. Board for the International Fellowship of Christians and Jews, Bishop Paul Lanier.
19: So much has been stolen from her life, her family, her children.
16: When the neighbors in the communist time found out that I believe in God, they all came and they wanted to hit me and tell me to leave God. And only God knows how much I suffered. And I was a good mother. Believe me, I was a good mother to them. And they took my children.
19: You touched my heart when you said a moment ago, I'm hungry. What did you eat last night? Have you eaten this morning?
16: I ate the carrot, so I ate half of it yesterday, and I had it today for breakfast. And this is what she ate in 2 days, one carrot. Please pray for me.
19: Precious woman, had her children taken away because she believes in God. All these years, and things have not changed. And we're still appealing to all of us who can make a difference.
17: We bring that light of hope in the darkness. We bring that still soft voice of God to these abandoned, forgotten Holocaust survivors. And we say, there is hope for your future.
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18: 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And it's not just the food, it's the human connection from our volunteers who are delivering the food, creating that bond, that sense of not being alone, that they haven't been forgotten.
16: Half of my meager pension goes on medications. How could I buy medications and eat in $60 a month? So now I have to decide whether I starve as like in my childhood. I believe in God, but I sometimes feel maybe He forgot me. I'm sure there are good people in the world. Perhaps you could tell my story, and I would find a matching soul that would understand. I face hunger again.
13: President and CEO of the International Fellowship of Christians and Jews, Yael Eckstein.
17: When Nina saw the food box that Christians provided,
16: you will not be hungry again.
17: She burst into tears.
16: This is what God wants from us. Just feed the hungry. We all, Christians and Jews, are children of God. So imagine God looking at His children. Your children are giving a helping hand to each other. How much joy it brings in heaven.
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13: 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Former congressional representative from Minnesota, a strong advocate for Israel, and a U.S. board member of the Fellowship, Michelle Bachman.
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17: Today, Christians don't have to risk their lives to save the life of a Jewish person. 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
3: No one should suffer as much as she's lost. 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Almighty God, we love you and we thank you. How can we bless this precious woman day after day?
17: These elderly are terrified that they're going to get a food box and what happens next month. 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
14: During the Holocaust, there were so many people across the world who turned really a blind eye and a deaf ear to what was happening to our Jewish brothers and sisters. We all, as Christian believers, have a responsibility to do our dead level best to be salt and light to those who have been affected by the darkness of the Holocaust.
20: I often think, why those two Christian people decided to save me? Everything that I have thanks to those good Christian people. I have children, I have grandchildren. And I have all of this because of Miron and Evdokia Timchenko, the good Christian people who saved my life. When the Nazi soldiers came to the house, they pointed a gun to their head and said, "We are going to kill you if you will not tell us where you're hiding this Jewish girl." Their life was in danger.
13: President and CEO of the International Fellowship of Christians and Jews, Yael Eckstein.
4: The Nazis called it the Harvest Festival. And as music played over the loudspeakers, mothers, fathers, grandparents, and children all were stripped of their clothing and murdered. The International Fellowship of Christians and Jews stands together, Christians and Jews, against the evil that tried to destroy the Jewish people and God's prophetic word. We remember what happened here, and we honor them. During Hitler's reign of terror, there were Christians who understood that the survival of the Jewish people was a spiritual battle. Saints in the shadows who risked everything to let one person know that they're not abandoned by God.
13: Rabbi Danielle Korobkin is the current president of the Rabbinical Council of America, a strong advocate of Israel, and board member for the Fellowship in Canada.
18: It's personally gratifying for me to be able to connect with Lydia, who helped Jews when she was younger during the war. 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And we treat her like she's mishpacha, like she's our family.
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4: Sometimes it can feel so overwhelming to see Holocaust survivors who lost everything.
20: I remember everything as it happened yesterday. All of us boarded a train. There were so many people on this train, and it was so crowded. My grandfather got sick. And I remember myself, people throw my grandfather's body out of the train to the Dnieper River. I remember myself screaming and crying. Our train stopped, and suddenly we saw German planes bomb the area. And my mother's in the field, because we didn't have anything to eat. This is how I lost my mother.
4: Hannah has experienced so much evil in her life, and it's time now that we come together to push back against the darkness, to show her some love.
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4: To show her that she's not alone.
5: Three meals here for the week, okay?
4: And these hot meals are what enable them to eat during the week, something that's fresh and healthy.
20: I love this food. This is good for me. I love the tomatoes and the rice.
4: Hannah and so many other Holocaust survivors here in the former Soviet Union live on less than $2 a day.
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19: 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She has relentless hunger.
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17: Christians don't have to risk their lives to save one Jewish life. We can follow in the footsteps of Christian heroes without putting our family at risk. When I'm here with Galina, I realize how alone she is. No one else is coming to see her. She remembers the Holocaust very clearly. She remembers her father dying of starvation.
20: I was already 12 years old, and we were starving. And one of the neighbors told that we are a Jewish family and our house was marked with Star of David and we had to wear the Star of David on our clothes. But there were also good Christian people who cared about us. I had a friend who knew that we have nothing to eat, so she peeled the potatoes very thick and this was our only food. This is the only thing she could do to help us.
17: One Christian, who when she peeled her own potatoes, intentionally peeled them a little thicker, and she gave the potato peels to Galina and her family. That's what kept Galina alive during the Holocaust. And I realized that God calls all of us to do what we can in every situation. What is God calling us to do today for 93-year-old Galina in her final years? Maybe we can give her a food box to help her survive.
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34: We have been highly indoctrinated on a personal faith and personal salvation. I believe those things, but there are some things God accomplishes through the community that require us to work together, to help one another. We have all these passages in scripture where it says, encourage one another daily. Recognize that all the parts of the body aren't the same. Some are more honorable and some are less honorable. Some have different strengths. Help one another, we're all parts of the same body. We just blow past all of those and go, no, this is pretty much an individual journey. Not really.
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3: Be strong and courageous. Be careful to obey all the law. Don't let this book of the law depart from your mouth. Meditate on it day and night. Do not be terrified. There's a theme. Do not be discouraged. Well, Joshua accepts the assignment. Some of you know the order of march as it unfolds. They cross the Jordan River and God piles up the water in a manner similar to what happened at the Red Sea. They pause for a time of consecration and physical preparation before they begin the conquest. You know, that's an offensive term in liberal theological settings, the time when the Hebrew people move into the land that flows with milk and honey, the promised land. Traditionally, that's been referred to in biblical scholarship as the conquest. Well, in the current era of political correctness, it's inappropriate that the Hebrew people would conquer the land. But it's very clearly the biblical narrative. And there are some, it's almost comical, the gymnastics that scholars will go to try to turn that story around to say that's not what happened at all. But in order for them to occupy their inheritance, they had to displace people. And I don't believe you and I will occupy the fullness of what God has for us until we have the strength and the courage and the determination and the awareness of the promises of God to displace the principalities and powers that occupy those places and intend to diminish, hinder, and restrict the purposes of God. The breakthroughs that we pray for and the breakthroughs that we seek often come from spiritual victories. We're going to look at it in a moment. The Bible says that we're in a wrestling match, not with persons with bodies, but with principalities and powers and spiritual forces of wickedness in the heavenly places. And in the same way that the former slaves of Egypt had to face an adversary, and they felt threatened and intimidated and frightened by the adversary, we're going to face those same adversarial positions. They may look like people or organizations or institutions or challenges, but behind them, I believe the real force is spiritual. So a church without a dependence upon the Spirit of God, without understanding the authority of the name of Jesus or the power of His shed blood, is inept in the face of those spiritual forces of darkness. We have to change. Chapter 5, Joshua's accepted the assignment. They've crossed the Jordan. They've prepared themselves. When Joshua was near Jericho, he looked up and he saw a man. He's gone to scout Jericho. It's the first city when you cross the Jordan River. He saw a man standing in front of him with a drawn sword in his hand. And Joshua went up to him and asked, "Are you for us or for our enemies?" And he replied, "Neither. But as commander of the army of the Lord, I have now come." And Joshua fell face down to the ground in reverence. And he said, "What message does my Lord have for his servant?" And the commander of the Lord's army replied, "Take off your sandals, for the place where you're standing is holy." And Joshua did so. My opinion, Joshua has an encounter with a pre-incarnate Jesus. But he asks the wrong question. Are you for me or against me? It's all Joshua can think about. There's a battle that's imminent. There's a very heavily fortified city, and he lacks the resources or the technology to defeat it. And so he's doing reconnaissance, and he meets a man with a sword drawn, and he asks the question that I think most of us would ask. I would certainly would have been tempted to ask, "Are you for me or against me?" And he said, "That's not really relevant. You're on holy ground." Now, Joshua, remember his training. He's had decades with Moses. He knows something about holy ground.

0: and the presence of the Lord and the tent of meeting and when God speaks to the people. And Joshua puts his face in the dirt. And at that point, I think the victory really has probably, remember what God has promised him multiple times? He said, I myself will go with you. And now he meets the Lord. If I'm with you, it doesn't matter who's against you. See, the church has lost sight of this. I keep saying to you that our problem is not fundamentally political, it's spiritual. It's not about a majority. It's about the authority of the truth of God. And when we submit ourselves to God's truth, if we will see breakthroughs from God like nothing we've ever experienced in our lives. I'm convinced of that. Chapter 6, Jericho was tightly shut up because of the Israelites. No one went in, and no one went out, and no one came in. The primary means of defense of major population centers at that point in time was to build a wall around them. And the more imposing the wall, the greater the defenses. The modern equivalent would be like an Iron Dome that Israel has. It's a shield but around the people. And Jericho is known for its imposing walls. And they recognize the threat, the plains around Jericho, because it's a great plain when you cross the Jordan River. The plains are filled with the tribes of Israel. They're camping around the city. It's got to be terrifying to the people inside Jericho. And the Israelites are equally stumped because they have no means of breaching the defenses of the city. So the city's locked. Nobody's coming in or going out. And the Lord said to Joshua, I have delivered Jericho into your hands, along with its king and its fighting men. Well, that's good news. A little further explanation would be helpful. We have no means of overcoming them. And so God gives the instructions. I suspect most of you know these. March around the city once with all the armed men. Do this for 6 days. Have 7 priests carry trumpets of ram's horns in the front of the ark. On the 7th day, march around the city 7 times with the priest blowing the trumpets. And when you hear them, sound a long blast on the trumpets. Have all the people give a loud shout. And the wall of the city will collapse and the people will go up and every man straight in. Oh, sure. Makes perfect sense. We've seen lots of victories when people shout and blow trumpets. Now, this is Joshua's first military campaign in Moses' absence. Now, it's true the Jordan River has been stopped and they crossed. And they've had a time of preparation for this, but this is the first military encounter, and the instructions God gives him are get everybody together and we're going to march around town once a day. And on the 7th day, we're going to march around 7 times. Now, you know, we read that and go, well, that's no problem. Well, I wouldn't want to submit to you. Maybe that's not as easy as it sounds. What do you know about this group of people Joshua was leading? On a scale of compliance, with 0 being very compliant and 10 being no way, no how, this group is what, a 12? God finally got so angry at their parents that he said, you could just die in the desert. I'm done with you. And so Joshua gets to go to the people. God didn't announce this to the people. Joshua did. He said, here's our strategy. Tomorrow, we're going to march around the city in absolute silence. Maybe day one, you could get some percentage of people. Everybody would take a march around, then you'd stop and wait. Morning number 2, what are we going to do today, Joshua? We're going to march around the city. I suspect there's still a few people willing to go. By the 6th day, how many think there could have been some, just maybe, perhaps, slight chance a person or two was unhappy with Joshua's leadership? I got blisters. What did we do? Come to take a hike? Let's at least change the path. Until you get to day 7, here's the good news. Today, we're going to march around 7 times. Moses picked you? I wasn't there. Who else voted? And at the end of the seventh lap around the city, shout and blow your trumpets. And I promise you there was resistance. It's just impossible that everybody was compliant. In fact, we will know in the next chapters, some weren't compliant and the judgment of God comes for the lack of compliance. But when the people cooperate with Joshua's instructions, the walls of the city fall outward. Illogical. And there's a tremendous victory. It's a breakthrough. A very difficult, if you're leading that initiative, I promise you those first days are very difficult days. God, why couldn't we just walk seven laps on day one and the walls fall? I mean, I know we can talk about psychological warfare and the people are being intimidated. And if you're the one marching, I think that's a tough talking point. God, couldn't you just make the walls collapse today? Did you hear them yesterday when I said we had to walk another day? I don't want to go give them instructions again.
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2: 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Some of my favorite verses that Paul wrote, a bit of devotional time, and then some place to journal. The goal is to be changed. We want to be transformed by the Word of God and not just informed by it. Saul of Tarsus, a hero of mine, I got to know him as the Apostle Paul, an unrelenting advocate for Jesus in the face of unyielding persecution. Folks, that sounds like the world we live in. Lessons from Paul, it'll help you and I be overcomers, triumphant in this season in the earth. You'll enjoy the book.
1: 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Now, let's get back to Pastor Allen to wrap up part two of his message called Breakthrough, Immovable Barriers.
0: In my imagination, there's nothing about this scenario that is simple. So I brought you some breakthrough hacks. First one is pretty, I mean, these aren't complicated. They're pretty obvious, but breakthroughs emerge through obedience. Joshua had to do what the Lord said. The walls didn't collapse because of some violent storm or a tornado. It's not like some circumstance. And Joshua stood up and screamed, God did it. Victory was on the other side of days of obedience. And you'll have to think about that a little bit. Most of us want to bargain with the Lord. You know, I would be more committed to you if you would bring me a breakthrough. I would raise the bar on my compliance with the truth that I know if you would do what I want. We bargain with God in this some form of this fashion, right? God, if you'll do what I want. And the breakthroughs are on the other side of obedience. It's the only way we can learn. So my suggestion is if you're willfully non-compliant, if you know truth that you're not implementing, just quietly say to the Lord, I'm sorry, and begin to choose a path that moves you towards greatest possible compliance. Stop offering excuses. The second breakthrough hack is breakthrough required many expressions of faith. It wasn't just Joshua that had to march. The priest had to march. Armed men had to march. The people had to march. Everybody was given an assignment. We have been highly indoctrinated on a personal faith and personal salvation. I believe those things, but there are some things God accomplishes through the community that require us to work together, to help one another. We have all these passages in scripture where it says, encourage one another daily. Recognize that all the parts of the body aren't the same. Some are more honorable and some are less honorable. Some have different strengths. Help one another. We're all parts of the same body. We just blow past all of those and go, no, this is pretty much an individual journey. Not really. We only find maturity together. Everybody marched. The third one is not quite as obvious, but I think it's significant. God told Joshua to tell the people, you be quiet while we walk. 6 days, no words. You ever play the quiet game with your kids in a car? Or how long does that last? Not long. Psalm 46 in verse 10 says, be still and know that I'm God. It's not in your notes, but it is in the book. Be still and know that I'm God. Psalm 46, 10, I will be exalted among the nations. I think there are times when God says, you just have to be silent. You want to defend yourself in the face of something that's not true. Or you want to assault your adversary. You know, in the current world, it's about trash talking. It's part of most competition. And I think when we understand that we're in a conflict with spiritual forces and principalities and powers, sometimes we're inclined to be filled with some trash talking. And I think we would gain something if we would learn to be still and know the power of God. Let the expressions of God's power tell the story. The next breakthrough hack to me was breakthroughs are often unique expressions of God's power. Joshua nor any of the people who had left Egypt, they've seen all the plagues. They've seen the Red Sea parted and the Jordan River stopped up. They've eaten manna every day. They've seen water come out of a rock in the middle of a desert. They've seen a whole nation of people with no sick amongst them. They've seen some supernatural things, but they've never seen the walls on a walled city collapse. So this wasn't something built from their experience. And real breakthroughs, the challenging breakthroughs of our lives, are those places where we're asking God to do something that isn't a part of our portfolio. That's why it's harder to follow the Lord. It's why we're more filled with fear and dread. It's why God says, you're going to have to be strong and courageous on this. You haven't done this one before. Yeah, but God, couldn't you just do it in a way I've done? You know, when we have a God experience, we like to take that God experience and extrapolate it onto the rest of our lives. This is how God moves. And the challenge in this particular breakthrough is nobody. They've got a portfolio filled with more miracles than any generation in history. But nothing in their experience portfolio suggests what God's about to do. And you and I need breakthroughs we haven't seen before, expressions of His power that are unique. And it isn't going to be the normative pattern. Not all the walls in the Canaanite cities are going to collapse. Some are going to take very pitched battles. Not all the cities are going to be conquered as easily as Jericho. Because God remains at the center of the initiative. It's not a formula for victory. It's a person that brings the victory. And we serve at His pleasure. And finally, I would submit to you from this lesson, and we didn't read it all, but some of you know the rest of the story, that our response to the breakthrough is what truly impacts our future. It's not just what God does, it's our response to that. I can't tell you how many people I have done life with, and God has intervened in their lives with supernatural healings, with miracles, with remarkable things. And they walk through those seasons and step back into their lives and patterns of dishonoring the Lord. It's your response to God on the other side of the breakthrough that truly impacts our future. The breakthrough is not an end in itself. It's a doorway into a different kind of a relationship. Do you remember the next city that the Hebrews faced? It's a little two-letter city. It's called Ai. It's spelled Ai. Joshua, son of Nun, Ai. This is the, come on, stay with me. It was a much smaller city, much less, not nearly as well defended, and the Israelites were defeated because some of them had not followed the instructions that Joshua had given them. They had taken the plunder from Jericho. You see, our responses to the breakthroughs matter. It isn't just that I want my way and I'm demanding that God do a miracle. We're saying to the Lord, God, I need to know you in a new way. I need to experience you in a new way. And as I do that, I want to walk with you in a new way. Now we're beginning to assimilate the components that cause God to be engaged in our lives more fully than we've known him before. I'll close with Ephesians 6. This isn't just some Old Testament Hebrew Bible concept. In Ephesians 6, the language is very similar to what we've been reading about Joshua's commissioning. Be strong in the Lord and in his mighty power. If you're saying that to a group of people, what can you surmise? They're weak in the Lord and don't know much about his mighty power. Be strong in the Lord and in his mighty power. Put on the full armor of God so that you can take your stand against the devil's schemes. Well, I don't want to stand against the... Do you? I want to have a victory parade. I want to have a triumphal entry. The assignment is to take our stand for our struggle. It clearly suggests very directly that we're to engage in a struggle. Well, I don't want to struggle. I want to celebrate. Our struggle is not against flesh and blood. It's not a people problem, but against rulers and authorities and powers of this dark world, against spiritual forces of evil in the heavenly realms. Put on the full armor of God. So that when the day of evil comes, it's coming. It doesn't say if it comes. When the day of evil comes, you may be able to stand your ground. And after you've done everything, after you've done everything you know to do, you stand there. Sounds a lot like Joshua to me. I'm with you. I won't leave you or forsake you. My abiding presence is within you. If I leave, I'll send you another comforter. He'll be with you always. He'll take what's of the Father's and what's mine and make it known to you. He'll remind you of the things you need to know. Wait until you're baptized in the Spirit. You'll be empowered to be witnesses for me in Jerusalem and Judea and Samaria and to the ends of the earth. Be strong in the Lord and in his mighty power. Stand against all the attacks of the evil one.
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16: 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The message of today is titled, "You Are the Children of God, Part 2. 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
17: The Jews came up being slaves. And as being not trained, they didn't have a vowel in their writing. When God says to Abraham, for instance, there are many phrases that are in the Bible was changed to fit our way of thinking. For instance, a phrase that you read all the time, you read it saying, "And the children of Israel, and the anger of the Lord was kindled against the children of Israel." Well, that is not what the original writing said. The original writing said the nostrils of the Lord was enlarged against Israel. So instead of saying the nostrils of the, they understand that we don't understand that. But have you ever seen a man get mad, his nose get big? He is fully mad, please believe me. That's the way, Israel will write the nostrils of the Lord enlarged. Every time you read, "and the anger of the Lord was kindled," it originally said the nostrils of the Lord enlarged, which basically means the same thing. When God appeared unto Abraham and said, by my name, Jehovah, I was not known, Jehovah was not written there. J-E-H-O-V-A-R, it wasn't written there. What was written there was Y-H-W-H. Some people have changed it to mean Yahweh. Some have changed it to mean, as you read in the King James Version, Jehovah. Well, if we understand what God was coming across with, we will not argue and contend based on those writings. It was Y-H-W-H. Now, you pronounce that for me. It doesn't have no vowel in it. But that's what was written there, Y-H-W-H. Now, we take, and you find folks fighting, his name's Jehovah. I can show you where it says, name is the Lord of hosts, is his name. He appeared unto Abraham, the Almighty is his name. So, well, why has it got all these different names? Is he trying to deceive us? No. He's using the name to depict or show his character. For instance, you say, I'm Almighty God, speaking in terms of all powerful. When Moses, when Abraham got ready to go out where God was sending him to a land that he would afterwards be his, he had the trust that people were afraid of strangers. They were afraid that they couldn't be killed by, and people would kill strangers when they came. So God told Abraham, I am Almighty God. And he was. That meant he was all powerful. He had all the power. He was more powerful than anyone existed. He was all powerful. Now he's appearing unto Moses as he go into Pharaoh and said, by my name, Jehovah, I was not known. Why is he changing his name? Because the name Jehovah means self-existent, eternal existent. Was he Almighty? Yes. Was he Jehovah? Yes. Well, when Moses got ready to go to Pharaoh, he needed to know that God said, I'm independent existent. I don't need nobody else. I can do it all by myself. I am Jehovah. Independent existing. Nobody else have to help me. That's what he meant by that. Will you find people getting an argument over Jesus? Well, the little baby that was called was named Jesus. And they said, here's God. You don't understand. Why was he named Jesus? The name Jesus means deliverer. That's what that. There were many men in the Bible called, were named Jesus. That's why you will find Jesus, you were speaking of him, you will usually say Jesus of Nazareth. And that putting, Jesus, the son of Joseph, that put him in the category of who he was. But just to say Jesus, Hoshea, Jesus, Hosea, all of those names are synonymous. But we call in the King James Version, translated that word, Hoshea, into Jesus in the end of times or in the New Testament for us to be able to discriminate between Hosea and us. But they had the same name, or Joshua, the same name. And that is this, which means deliverer. Why do you need to be named deliverer? Because when you're bound by alcoholism, you need somebody to free you. When you got your mind so corrupted from what you went through as a child, somebody molested you, and you'll take that into your marriage. You need a deliverer. You need Jesus. He can free you from that. You don't have to be a hater of men because a man did you wrong. He can free you from the old thoughts. Paul said it like this, I forget what's behind me and reach for what's in front of me. God will give you a vision for what he wants to do for you from this point forward. God will give you a vision of what his plans is for you now. Now, who is this grace given to? Does God have a respect of person? We're going to talk about that today. God has no, let's go to, if you would, first chapter of John, verse 11 and 12.
7: He came unto his own, and his own received him not. But as many as received him, to them gave he power to become the sons of God, even to them that believe on his name.
17: Now, he came unto his own, meaning the Jews, and his own received him not. We got to remember when Jesus left, he had 120 people of Jews that followed him. When he first left, it was 120 in the upper room hiding. That was considered as he had as many as 7,000 men, not even counting the women and children. Multitudes followed him. But when he got through teaching them the word of God, he started trying to make God be their father. He started teaching them. The one scripture he said, a sower went out to sow a seed. And see, when I'm preaching to you, I'm sowing a seed to you. God see your body as a block of earth. Your body, your mind as a block of earth. When I throw you this word of God to you, I'm sowing seeds out. Some people batting them like baseball. They're getting mad in a minute. If I preach to you and never get on your nerves, never get you where you feeling a little tight, embarrassed, who told it? I haven't done you any good. When I do you some good, it's when I throw the God seed up there. You're going to have a choice to make. When God's seed come to you, the Bible said the word of God is the seed of God. When I throw God's seed, I'm trying to cause your life to change unto the image of what you were called for. Trying to cause you to be born again. God being, Nicodemus asked Jesus in John 3, how should a man be born again? Can he go back into his mother's womb? Let me tell you something. Jesus said, if that which is born of the flesh is going to be flesh. If you start all over as a baby, you're going to still be the same way. But that which is born of the spirit is spirit. See, when I'm the Jesus in one scripture, he said, the words I speak unto you, they are spirit and they are life. So when I come and carry Jesus' word and teach it, I'm throwing seed out there to you. When you take that seed and let get out of your mind, everything that you've learned from a friend, from a partner, from a mother, from a daddy, that's contrary to it, you say, it's got to go. It's got to die. You are like an egg opening up for God to plant his seed in you. His seed is not going to be planted inside of a womb like a man's seed. His seed is going to be planted in your mind and in your reasoning, and it'll bring forth the life of God. When you stand up, you say, he that has seen me has seen the Father. Jesus said those words. He was saying, when you've seen me, you've seen the Father. They didn't understand. But then he turned around, Jesus said, no man has seen God at any time. But he said, when you've seen me, you've seen the Father. Wow, but it was mind-boggling. Because he wasn't talking about his flesh in his arms. He was talking about his personality. How he treated the woman that was so bad in adultery. They ran her, but they let the man go. They said they caught him in the very act. So the man was there too. And both of them, God's word said, should both of them be judgment? Should be judgment. But they brought the woman to Christ. But in this, he is showing God's attitude. When we read the book of Ezekiel, it talks about God. God said, I have no pleasure in the death of the wicked, that the wicked will not turn from his ways and live. He said, turn you, O house of Israel. So God's method, God wants for you, is not death. God don't want you in prison. What can God? He can heal you, use you the best he can in prison, but God don't want you in the grave. He said he wants you to turn and live. Even if God had pronounced judgment on you for what you have done, and you say, you know, I know I'm going to reap things that come up on me. I done been bad. Let me tell you something. Stop it. Don't say it no more. You will reap what you sow if you continue. But if you turn to Jesus, he reaped it for you. He was bruised for your iniquities. The chastisement of our peace was upon him. And with his stripes, instead of getting whooped and beat up, with his stripes, we are healed. And we serve him in spirit and in truth, being healed because he bore our infirmities and carried all our sickness. Shout glory to God, somebody. So we can be confident. Yes, man, I'm telling you. Nobody know what you did. It bothers you all the time. It troubles you. You figure you ain't got nothing you can do in God because of your past life. I come here with good news today. That's why the gospel is called good news. God can take all of your sins and you will remember them no more, because he's going to give you a new life in exchange. Hallelujah. I don't believe no man is too bad to be saved. No man would be too bad that God can heal him and forgive him. He said he can forgive all manner of sin and blasphemy. Finish reading where you were.
7: But as many as received him, to them gave he power to become the sons of God.
17: Now, as many as receive him, if you receive him today, it doesn't matter what your nationality is, he will give you power to become a son of God. No one starts off being a son of God. You're not God's children. Verse 39, 8th chapter of John. And they answered and said unto him, Abraham is our father. Jesus said unto them, if you were Abraham's children, you would do the works of Abraham. Now, Jesus is telling him, the works you do, that's your real father. Whoever taught you that? You can be born of a preacher's household. Mommy and daddy preach. And you be born in the mind by somebody else. I want to say that again. Your mama can be a preacher. Your daddy can be the pastor. And you can be born of somebody else in the mind, because you receive what they say and you try to learn their methods and way of living. But I can say this to you also. You can have a mommy and a daddy, the worst people in the world, and you can become God's children. Hallelujah! If you hear God's word, shout glory to God, somebody. If you hear God's word, it's going to make you a new creature. Read on down what he said.
7: But now ye seek to kill me, a man that hath told you the truth, which I have heard of God. This did not Abraham.
17: Now he's saying Abraham didn't conduct himself the way you are. You're claiming to be Abraham's seed, but you are conducting yourself like the devil. You ain't Abraham. See, he said, I told you the truth, and you want to kill me. Read on down what he said.
7: Ye do the deeds of your father.
17: Now, what he's telling every one of us, whatever deeds we carry out, that's who begot us in the spirit. You like to gamble? Somebody begot that in you. You need to look and see where all of your characteristics come from. Did they come from God's word? Or did it come from the neighbor? You, or did it come from a friend? You have got to change what you allow to manipulate or motivate you. When you stand in here and hear me preach, you're going to realize God made you for his purpose. And you're going to start trying to find out what is the purpose God have you made. What are you made for? You're going to start trying to do that because you're hearing the word of God. Look what verse 42.
7: Jesus said unto them, if God were your father, ye would love me, for I proceeded forth and came from God. Neither came I of myself, but he sent me. Why do ye not understand my speech? Even because ye cannot hear my word.
17: Now here Jesus saying, you can't hear what I'm telling you. Abraham is really not your father. I am a seed of Abraham. And he says, as many as received him, to them he gave them power to become the sons of God. I want you to turn with me to the book of Galatians chapter 3. Hallelujah. Let me show you why I say I'm a seed of Abraham. Galatians 3, read verse 15.
7: Brethren, I speak after the manner of men, though it be but a man's covenant, yet if it be confirmed, no man disannulleth or addeth thereunto. Now to Abraham and his seed were the promises made. He saith not, and to seeds.
17: Okay, hold it. Now to Abraham, keep it up there for a moment. And his seed was the promise made. He said not, and unto seeds. I mean, he didn't say, Abraham, I'm going to bless Isaac, Jacob, and all. He said, no, to your seed. But he said, unto seed as of one. And to thy seed, which is what? Christ. When God said to thy seed, he wasn't talking about nobody but Christ. He wasn't talking about Isaac. He wasn't talking about Jacob. And to thy seed, read on down.
7: And this I say, that the covenant that was confirmed before of God in Christ, the law, which was 430 years after, cannot disannul, that it should make the promise of none effect.
17: Now, the law came 430 years after God promised Abraham, through your seed, all the nations of the world will be blessed. The law came 400 years after. Here's Paul saying, if you get a covenant and you seal the covenant, something that come after can't change that covenant. I don't know if you ever bought a house or something that you had to make a change. You have to go right through that whole contract and re-put your initials to show you made that change then. You can't make a covenant, a contract, and come back later on and change it. 400 years later, the law came. But God had made a promise to Abraham. Read on what it says.
7: Verse 19, wherefore then serveth the law? It was added because of transgressions, till the seed should come to whom?
17: Now, that's important. Till the seed should come. The law was 400 years after. The seed hadn't got here yet. You had Isaac. You had Jacob. You had all the 12 patriarchs, but you didn't have the seed. The seed hadn't come.
7: Wherefore then serveth the law? It was added because of transgression.
17: God added the law because people were doing all kind of bad stuff, thought they're going to be saved. So he gave them the Ten Commandments and other laws, but it had nothing to do with the promises that God made. It said he gave it until the seed should come. Now, the seed hadn't come there 400 years. Read on.
7: Till the seed should come to whom the promise was made, and it was ordained by angels in the hand of a mediator. Now a mediator is not a mediator of one, but God is one. Is the law then against the promises of God? God forbid. For if there had been a law given which could have given life, verily righteousness should have been by the law.
17: Now the law is not against God's promises. It was added because the folks were doing wrong. And God was striving to change their lifestyle until the seed, Jesus Christ, would come. Read on down verse 26.
7: For ye are all the children of God by faith in Christ Jesus.
17: If you trust in what Jesus said, don't push it away. When Jesus said, be ye therefore perfect, believe it. When Jesus said, love your enemy, believe it. When Jesus said, bless them that curse you, get on your face and pray for God's help when you want to curse the person that curse you. Believe what the seed said, and you become the part of the seed. You are the children of God by faith in Jesus Christ. For as many of you have been baptized unto Christ, have put on Christ. There's neither Jew. Stop telling me the Jews are over me. They're not. I'm in Jesus Christ. He's made us one. Let me show you that. There's neither Jew nor Greek. There's neither bond nor free. There's neither male nor female. For ye are one in Christ Jesus. And if you be Christ's, if you are Christ's, then are you Abraham's seed and heirs according to the promise. Now, maybe you won't look at me so funny when I tell you I'm Abraham's seed. You won't look at me funny now. I came to church, I was everything but Abraham's seed. Looked like the preacher preached on me every Sunday. Sometimes I felt like getting up, hiding under the pew. Sometimes I said, hey, what is he going to do? Is he going to be just talking about me? And there's somebody else in here. He didn't even know he was talking about me. He was just preaching the word. What he was doing, he was sowing seeds. He was trying to get me to leave those seeds that I learned in the world. And that's what I do. I come out throwing seeds. Stop ducking. Take that seed.

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15: Welcome back to Times Square. It's Kevin McCullough, That Kevin Show, and everything online at thatkevinshow.com. We never put anything behind a paywall because we want you to have access to it. I am really pleased to have my next guest back. We haven't been able to speak in person in quite some time, and Dr. Michael Youssef is one of my favorite voices in the culture. He comes at it from a really wholly different whole cloth perspective than a lot of American pundits, because he sees what others don't, having roots from the Middle East and understanding what the radicals are all about, and really aligning some thoughts between like radical Islamists and the progressives here in the U.S., and it's just always a pleasure to have him. His new book is called An Unholy Alliance. He joins us now. Dr. Michael Youssef, welcome back.
16: Thank you, Kevin. I was just reminiscing with our staff about how many times I've been there with you in the studio in the past years, but we're so glad to reconnect this way. Yeah. And thank you for having me. This is a very important topic. It's very
15: serious. It really is. And when you see what's playing out right in front of us in Iran right now, I'm just, before we get into the book, and I want everybody to go buy An Unholy Alliance. You can get it on Amazon and get it on all the booksellers. They've got a version on Kindle that's even available. So go get it, An Unholy Alliance. But before we get into the depths of that, I just

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3: To save his people, the Shiites.
4: This anticipation of this 12th imam, this kind of messiah-like character that they believe is coming, they're willing to die for him. They're willing to sacrifice other human beings to bring that about. So on some level, if you're willing to die for the cause, you're not going to be an easy opponent to deal with.
3: No, the ground is not level in these negotiations, because in their mind and their mindset, the worse things get, the more they force the hand of this Mahdi to show up, the 12th Imam. And so they wanted chaos. They wanted war. That's why they had proxies in Lebanon and in Gaza and Yemen, because they want to create this worldwide chaos.
4: Yeah.
3: And the worse it gets, the more they can force his hand to show. So this just, there's no logic in their arguments and discussion.
4: We're speaking with Pastor Michael Youssef. His book is called An Unholy Alliance. Before we get to the book directly, Dr. Youssef, I want to ask you about your perspective of the end of days. Do you believe that this is setting up anything that we would see or anticipate in what we see in Revelation?
3: Well, there's so much that is going on right now in terms, I am not a in-time preacher.
4: Right.
3: With the charts and all of that. But I'm also a Bible.
4: I don't trust the ones who do, by the way, which is why I trust you.
3: but I always go back to the Lord Jesus himself and what he said in Matthew 24. In Matthew 24, he gives about six, I think that's my count, of what he calls labor pains. And all of the labor pains, you know, they don't start at the beginning of the pregnancy. They don't start in the middle of the pregnancy, but they start toward the end.
4: Mm.
3: And even though all of these things, like the famine, war and rumors of war, the earthquakes, and all of these things have been with us for a long, long time. But the logic of our Savior's argument is that just as a woman, when she's getting close to giving birth, the labor pains become increase in intensity and in frequency, that all these things that he referred to as labor pain are now increasing in intensity and in frequency. Mm. They're happening more often. Think of Daniel. It's his last chapter. He talks about there will be increase in knowledge. My goodness, I did the research. And some in the past, knowledge could increase every century or two and then got to decades. Now, knowledge is increasing every few weeks, literally. And then the great apostasy. Oh, my goodness, how many so-called evangelical preachers who are now going through deconstruction? How many people turning their back? Now, I'm thankful to hear that some of the younger generation want more, to know more about more religion. I hope they go to Jesus, not religion. That's good news. But nonetheless, when you see so many churches have abdicated biblical truth, have abdicated the core of the gospel, you realize that the great apostasy is upon us. And the other thing our Lord said is that the gospel of the kingdom shall be preached around the world to every nation as a testimony to every nation, and then the end will come. And so all of these things that our Lord Jesus said is what really convinced me that we are getting there.
4: Well, and your book delves into that even more so. And we've got you for a nice, good chunk of time today, so I'm thankful for that. I do want to point out one other thing about what you just said, though. And I love the fact that you didn't break out the charts and do all this, the crazy stuff, because I have a 15-year-old who's asking me about Revelations now. He's watching YouTube and reading stuff. And I'm like, James, the main thing that we need to be doing as believers is pointing people to Jesus. If we are pointing people to Jesus, then when he comes, we will be ready. But if he comes and we're not doing that, then we're not ready. So it doesn't really matter the when. It matters who we're being at the time. But having said that, it does present an interesting dilemma. And this is one of the things

0: that we talk about here in the New York area, kind of on a local level, differently than a national level. And that is that our mission doesn't change. Like, we're called to be winsome. We're called to be truthful. We're called to tell the truth, even if the culture hates God, even if they hate his word, even if they look at us as though we're some sort of inbred stepchild. Like, it is upon us to be resolute, to say there is a Redeemer and his name is Jesus Christ.
1: Absolutely. And that is my message. I think sometimes when you get people debating and arguing over the charts and who's going up and who's coming down and all this, I believe that's a distraction by the devil from preaching of the gospel. And it is a burden of my heart. That's why I'm taking the gospel message on the road. We've been all over the world. We had Ireland and Australia and so many of the cities in the United States. We're in Boston and D.C. and we'll be in Houston and San Antonio in the fall. And so I believe with all my heart, this is the call of the church today more than ever. I plead with pastors every time I speak to pastors. I said the Great Commission is more urgent today even than in the first day when our Lord Jesus gave that commission to the disciples.
0: Amen.
1: It is absolutely imperative that we take that very seriously now.
0: Amen. All right, when we come back, we're going to delve into this brand new book from Dr. Youssef called An Unholy Alliance, How Progressivism Brought About an Islamist Invasion. And maybe those of you living in middle country Ohio don't face this much, but I'll tell you, in New York, we're living it out every day. Come right back. Don't go anywhere.
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3: For years, many have refused to talk about what's happening. It was dismissed as over there in distant headlines, but now it's here. Two radical ideologies, once openly hostile, now standing shoulder to shoulder. In Dr. Youssef's new book, An Unholy Alliance, he explains why this convergence is happening, where it comes from, and why ignoring it will only accelerate the downfall of our society. 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Many are afraid of the backlash, but silence has consequences. 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It's about truth and the responsibility we have to speak it with courage and compassion. 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

0: is from New York. That Kevin. Kevin McCullough.
1: Welcome back. It's Kevin McCullough. It's That Kevin Show, thatkevinshow.com. And always pleased to have you with us. Also, always pleased to have Dr. Michael Youssef. And his new book is called An Unholy Alliance, How Progressivism Brought About an Islamist Invasion. And Dr. Youssef, you address this directly in the book, but I've started seeing some of the bloggers and some of the social media people and some others talk about a red-green alliance. Right. And there is this idea that there's something synergistically working together to bring progressive interests and Islamic radicals. And sadly, here in New York City, where 9/11 happened 22 years ago, it's happening right here. We've now elected an Islamic radical mayor who identifies with all of the ideals of the terrorists. And it's playing out. Now, it's not playing out that way in a lot of the other rest of the country. But here in New York, we're seeing it firsthand. What is the Red-Green Alliance and how do you define it in your book?
2: Well, I define the Red-Green Alliance as the green for the Islamists and the red for communists. And really, you're having socialists and communists agreeing together, at least partially, in order that they may defeat the common enemy, and that is Western civilization. They both hate Western civilization. And as I mentioned in the book, that in the past, when there was a green-red alliance, like in Egypt in the 50s, between the Muslim Brotherhood and the military hunters who led the 52 revolution, in the end, one is going to kill the other because this is a temporary kind of alliance. And then it happened again in 1979 in Iran. It was the leftists who led the revolution and got the Shah kicked out. In fact, they were all the prime minister, the foreign minister, all those articulate guys who were on television night after night speaking perfect English. They were all leftists. And then they invited Khomeini and they thought they can have an alliance. And what did Khomeini learn from Nasser is that he basically killed all the leftists and then become an Islamist revolution in the truest sense of the word. And so those alliances will not last. But for now, unfortunately, they're creating so much havoc. You look at England today with Prime Minister Starmer, and he now appointed an Islamophobe czar who is an Islamist. He said, I need to protect the Muslims. And I tweeted out something. I said, since when do terrorists need protection? And it's happening in Australia. Albanese, the prime minister there, left prime minister. The leftists everywhere are either being paid off by Qatar, and or they are in ideologically, they hate Western civilization so much and all that Western civilization has given us. And by the way, I believe that Western civilization is the fruit of the Reformation.
1: Yes.
2: See, the Reformation is what gave us freedom, understanding what freedom is, and the personal responsibilities, and all these things that we gained from the rise of the Reformation in the 1500s is what they hate, and that's what they want to destroy. And Karl Marx said the first thing you need to destroy is the family.
1: Well, that is what they have focused on. I mean, I've seen some of this here in New York, where you have now a mayor who's very, very much sided with the radical Islamists, who's touting Marxism as his economic ways. What ways do they typically work together? And what ultimately leads the Islamists to kill the Marxists?
2: Eventually, because this is just a temporary thing, but it cannot last. I mean, look what they do to the gays in Iran or in Gaza. Oh my goodness, one of the leaders of Hamas, out of just sheer suspicion that he may be gay, they tortured him and they killed him. In Iran, they take them up a high-rise building and they throw them down. And that's what I don't understand. All the LGBTQSYZ, and you see now banners that says Queers for Palestine. Do they understand what they will do to them? But that's the problem. I believe with all my heart, personally, after 52 years in the ordained ministry, is that Satan is behind all of this.
1: Yes.
2: You see, he has not only blinded them. Once he blinded them, he uses them. They are his foot soldiers. And his basic mission is to destroy and kill. Steal, destroy, and kill. And that's what they're doing. Yeah. They are doing his bidding. Behind the scenes, Satan is operating. All those spiritual forces of darkness are operating. And now, so many people, when the Christian faith fades away, Satan takes over.
1: Well, it's why, to be candid, Dr. Youssef, it's why we can't have any bystanders. Christians have to be on the field, in the game, in the arena of where the battle is going on, because that's what we're called to do. Got to take one more quick break. I'm coming back with more with Dr. Michael Youssef. But the book is called An Unholy Alliance, How Progressivism Brought About an Islamist Invasion. I want you to have a copy. Buy four or five of them. Give them to some of your friends to read. Have a discussion about it after you read it. Invite them over for a dinner and have a it'll be one of the most exciting nights you'll have. Talk about some of this stuff, because it doesn't get more real than what we're dealing with right this very minute. Coming right back from New York, Kevin McCullough, stay here.
0: For years, many have refused to talk about what's happening. It was dismissed as over there in distant headlines, but now it's here. Two radical ideologies, once openly hostile, now standing shoulder to shoulder. In Dr. Youssef's new book, An Unholy Alliance, he explains why this convergence is happening, where it comes from, and why ignoring it will only accelerate the downfall of our society. Most leaders stay silent. Many are afraid of the backlash, but silence has consequences. This is not about fear or political solutions. It's about truth and the responsibility we have to speak it with courage and compassion. Order your copy of Dr. Michael Youssef's eye-opening new book, An Unholy Alliance, at ltw.org. ltw.org.

0: says from New York, that Kevin McCullough.
1: So glad to have you with us. It's That Kevin Show from New York. We come to you from Times Square, but glad to have Dr. Michael Youssef joining us. Even if he's in a much sunnier, warmer climate than we are always glad to see his shining smile as he comes. And that's one of the things that separates us, Dr. Youssef, is it not? If ultimately the idea of everything that the progressive movement and the Islamic radicals have leads to death and all kinds of forms of death, spiritual death, physical death, relational death, emotional death, the death of your own intelligence and mental health. I mean, there's all kinds of things that go into that. That just makes the message of Jesus and what he offers you so much more vibrant and so much more dynamic and in such contrast to what the other side has to offer.
2: Absolutely. And one of the great ironies, and a lot of people don't know this because the media doesn't report it, that there are thousands upon thousands upon thousands, I would actually venture to say millions, in the Muslim world, in Iran and in the other Muslim countries who are coming to Christ in large numbers, even though at the threat of their own lives. But they're coming to Christ because once they start contrasting and see the love of Christ and understand the gospel and what they were brought up to learn, they embrace the Lord Jesus Christ. And I talk to so many of them. In fact, we have a television station dedicated 24/7 to the gospel in the Arab world, 260 million homes in the Arabic-speaking world, Kingdom Sat, Malakot in Arabic. And I talked to some of them, and they would say, now we can really die for the truth. Mm. We were willing to die for a lie. Now we can die for the truth. We'll be happy to do it. And they pay, literally, they lose their jobs, they lose their families, they lose home, they get kicked out of home. And that's what my son is. This is helping them go help the persecuted. And so this is the irony. Here in the West, in Europe, and in the United States, and in Australia, and Canada, we are departing from the truth of the gospel, or at least passive in the churches. We just sit in our churches, we sing our songs, and then we leave, and we don't have that urgency of gospel proclamation. And I really believe that what you're saying is exactly what needs to be done.
1: We have to be a gospel forward culture. It seems to me that when we went through COVID and have come out the other side and we're seeing some of these cataclysmic global, you know, October 7th type of events going on, it seems like to me there is starting to be a hunger in our culture in a sense that they're not getting the truth in other places. And I have pastors telling me that there's people coming to them saying, tell me what you do. Tell me what you believe. I need more of what you have. And the admonition to the pastors listening is you better be ready to tell them because they're coming to you asking. But do you sense that same spiritual hunger and searching by people in the days that we're living in?
2: Yes. Even Gallup has reported that the interest on the part of those who are in their 20s has gone from 28% to 42%.
1: Wow.
2: That is a huge rise. And I actually just wrote an op-ed about it. And we better be ready to welcome, train, disciple. I have preached the next generation, the importance of modeling, discipling the next generation for the last 40 years. And we're doing it here in Atlanta. And I just plead with pastors to begin to think of discipling that next generation. Maybe that's a generation that will bring about the Great Awakening, which we have been praying for decades now.
1: For the final 2 minutes that I have you, if someone is listening today and they see all that's going on and you had a chance to just sit with them one-on-one over a cup of coffee, what would your message to them be at this very moment?
2: Wake up. In two words, wake up. And if you are beginning to wake up, then I want to help you see the whole truth, the truth and the whole truth, which is in Jesus Christ. But meanwhile, the Christians who are listening and the freedom loving, even if they're not Christians or Jewish or religious at all, but if they're freedom loving, they need to realize that freedom could absolutely not be here in 2 years' time. Mm. If we do nothing, because, I mean, the voting, the out there getting the candidates who freedom-loving candidates. Those are the common things that we have. Now, to be sure, I'm about Jesus and about the gospel. But at the same time, I'm also a citizen of this country. I'm a legal immigrant, and I love this country genuinely, and I want to see this country to go back to its roots instead of departing from its roots. And so as a citizen, I would say, if you cherish freedom, if you want that freedom for your children and your grandchildren, we're blessed with 15 grandchildren, then you wake up and see what is happening, the deceptions, the lying, the cheating on media and some politicians. Yeah. That we need to be good citizens as well as truly Bible-believing, Christ-centered Christians.
1: Get a copy of Dr. Youssef's book, An Unholy Alliance. It's going to open your eyes in a lot of ways. And then do what Dr. Youssef just closed on there. You know, Daniel, as a young man, was taken from his home. He never got to worship with people in his form of worship ever again. He died in a foreign country, but he quoted the prophet Jeremiah, and he said, I need to work for the welfare of the city that I'm in. He didn't abandon his role within that culture. He adapted. He served multiple kingships and governments. And friends, we can do the same right here. We can have an impact where we are, but we have to be involved. We cannot sit on the sidelines. The days are too serious for that. And that's what an unholy alliance from Dr. Michael Youssef really drives home. It's subtitled How Progressivism Brought About an Islamist Invasion. And that invasion has arrived on the shores of America. We've got to recognize that. Dr. Youssef, thank you for spending time with us. It's always a joy.
2: Delighted to see you again, Kevin. Thank you for having me, brother.
1: Very much our pleasure indeed.
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18: What do you have to anchor your soul when you don't have the truth? What do you have to anchor you in times of difficulty and hardship and pain when you don't have the truth that God is with you? What do you have to anchor you when you are trying to make a decision and you don't know which way to go? And everything in your life hinges on that decision. It is the truth of Almighty God. I will guide you with my eye. I will teach you the way which you should go. It is truth that protects us.
19: 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But fast answers and good information aren't necessarily the same thing. Today's edition of In Touch, the teaching ministry of Dr. Charles Stanley, reminds us that God's Word is the only perfect source for answers that we can rely on. 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
18: Where does truth fit in your personal list of essential character qualities? Do you just take it for granted, for example, that you're a truthful person? You take it for granted that everything you say is truthful? Or is truth an issue with you? Well, the Bible has a lot to say about truth. For example, in the New Testament, 98 times that the Bible speaks of truth in the New Testament, in the Old Testament about 99 times. And what I want you to see in this message entitled Building Truth into Your Life, I want us to go all the way back to begin with to the book of Exodus, because you'll discover something here. Not only is that one of the first times that truth is mentioned, but there is a characteristic given that I think every single person in political office should have to adhere to. And that all of us in positions to influence other people should adhere to. And the truth is, everybody. So I want you to go back, if you will, to the 18th chapter of the book of Exodus. And let me give you a little idea of what's happening. And here, Moses has led the people of Israel out of Egyptian bondage. And now he is in the process of governing them. And so his father-in-law said to him, he said, this is not good. This is not working. And the 18th chapter of Exodus, beginning in verse 17, listen to what he says. Moses' father-in-law said to him, the thing that you're doing is not good. That is, he was just trying to do it all. You surely will wear out both yourself and these people who are with you, for the task is too heavy for you. You cannot do it alone. Now listen to me. I will give you counsel and God will be with you. You be the people's representative before God. You bring the disputes to God. Then teach them the statutes and the laws and make known to them the way in which they are to walk and the work they are to do. Now watch this next verse. Furthermore, you shall select out of the people able men who fear God, men of truth, those who hate dishonest gain. Would you not agree? These are the kind of leaders our nation ought to have. Men who fear God, men of truth, and men who hate dishonest gain. Truth is very, very essential. It is a primary, essential characteristic that should be found in every single person, and especially in leaders, I would say. Well, you can look through the scriptures, for example, and you'll remember in Proverbs chapter 3 and this third verse, he says, "Do not let kindness and truth leave you. Bind them about your neck. Write them on the tablet of your heart." Kindness and truth. Why would he put those two together? For the simple reason, they're very essential in a person's character, who they are, how they respond, how they relate to other people. Remember, Jesus said, "I am the way and the truth." All truth is to be found in him. He said, for example, speaking of the Holy Spirit, the Spirit is the Spirit of truth. And you remember what Pilate asked Jesus before the trial? Pilate said to Jesus, "What is truth?" And I believe Pilate meant exactly what he said. He had no earthly idea in that corrupt society of Rome what truth was really all about. But it was all about corruption and power and all the things that were going on around them at that particular time. For example, in Galatians, the Apostle Paul had written a letter to the Galatians, and one of the things that he was having to deal with was the fact, he said, "Now that I have written you this letter," he said, "you hate me because I tell you the truth." And I wonder how many pastors could say that. They tell the truth, and oftentimes people don't like the truth because the truth hurts. It cultivates, it digs up, it reveals. And so when you come to this passage here in Ephesians, and I want you to turn to, if you'll turn to this fourth chapter of Ephesians, and look at this one simple command that the Apostle Paul gives. But I want us to start with the 17th verse because he's describing, in beginning in the 17th verse, the lifestyle that people are living and so forth. And so he says, in beginning in verse 17 of chapter 4, "So this I say and affirm together with the Lord, that you walk no longer," that is, stop walking just as the unbelievers, that's what he calls Gentiles, "unbelievers also walk in the futility of their mind, being darkened in their understanding, excluded from the life of God because of the ignorance that's in them, because of the hardness of their hearts. And they, having become callous, have given themselves over to sensuality for the practice of every kind of impurity and greediness. But you did not learn Christ in this way. If indeed you have heard him and have been taught in him, just as truth is in whom? In Jesus. That in reference to your former manner of life, you lay aside the old life," that is, walk away from that, "which is being corrupted in accordance with the lust of deceit, and that you be renewed in the spirit of your mind." Look at this next verse. "And put on the new self, which in the likeness of God has been created in righteousness and holiness of the truth. Therefore, laying aside falsehood, speak truth, each one of you, with his neighbor, for we are members of one another." Truth is what corresponds to what actually is, what as things really are. Truth isn't what I feel like it is. Truth isn't what I want it to be. Truth is what corresponds to what absolutely is reality. When we build truth into our life, it's for our protection. For example, you do not want a pastor who does not tell you the truth. Now, you can't say that about everybody, because there are some people who deliberately, willfully go to a church where they know that it's okay to drink, they don't expect you to tithe, you can do this and you can do that. In other words, and especially since they will tell you that all the Bible's not true. And a lot of it is left to personal interpretation, and therefore that gives you a lot of freedom. Is that the kind of church you want? In other words, do you want a church where truth is not absolutely essential? If you want to go to a church where truth is not the bottom line and where the Bible is not the ultimate expression of divine truth, then what you're saying is, I don't really want to know the truth. I want to know the things that I agree with, but I want some room. In other words, I want some liberty that I can do some things that nobody's going to bring it to my attention. That's deadly. Truth is part of our protection. If I know the truth, I can protect myself from error and missing out on things that God very evident has given us in His Word. And so people deny the truth. They resist the truth. They don't want the truth. And when you don't have truth, let me ask you, what do you have to anchor your soul when you don't have the truth? What do you have to anchor you in times of difficulty and hardship and pain when you don't have the truth that God is with you? What do you have to anchor you when you are trying to make a decision and you don't know which way to go and everything in your life hinges on that decision? It is the truth of Almighty God. I will guide you with my eye. I will teach you in the way which you should go. It is truth that protects us. A second thing it does, not only protect us, but it provides something for us. It provides, listen to this, guidance to know what to do. That is, if I know the truth, I will know what to do in a given situation. Secondly, I will have wisdom to know the best way to go, because truth will show me the best way to go in whatever that situation may be. Thirdly, truth strengthens us, enables us, because we have a solid, firm foundation. You see, it's a foundational part of our very being, truth is. Then, of course, truth gives us the courage to do whatever we need to do. It motivates us. And this is why when you and I believe that Jesus Christ is the Son of God and He's the only way of salvation, it gives us courage to state that clearly to people, whether they like it or not, whether they accept it or not. It's not the issue. We're being truthful. And many Christians today compromise what they believe for fear of rejection. So you have to make a decision in life. Do I want to please God or other people? Listen, once you settle that issue, then it's over. If people like you, fine. If they don't like you, that's not your issue. It's their issue. And so it's a protection. To be truthful is to be protected. And when you say, I'm committed to the truth of the gospel, whatever that means, you'll make enemies from some people, and you'll make people who love you forever because you told them the truth. Then, not only that, it's a comfort. It produces a comfort in us to lift us in situations. Well, I know this is the truth, and I have done exactly what God said. Now, Lord, I'm going to leave all the consequences to you because this is what you said I'm to do. And then, of course, I think it produces a faith in us to act on the truth that we need. That is, if we're truthful persons, there's a sense of faith in God that He is going to do what? He's going to sustain you in living, walking, and speaking the truth. Truth is very, very, very important. Now, that all being true, how do you build truth into your life? Well, first of all, you have to recognize truthfulness as a foundational life principle. That's how important it is, foundational life principle. That's the bottom line of building truth in your life. Secondly, we evaluate the results of past failures of truthfulness and say, all right, I didn't tell the truth here, I didn't tell the truth there, here's what happened. And you look at the consequences, and you recognize the consequence was not worth it. In other words, telling the truth is far more important. Thirdly, you accept the Bible as the ultimate guidebook to practicing truth. There's got to be some ultimate guide. What's the ultimate guide? Average person would say, my opinion is as good as your opinion. And so why do you think you know more than I do? In other words, you have the privilege to think that the way you want to think, and I can think, but don't try to pull me into your mold. And so people want to jockey it around, for example. And the truth is there has to be some ultimate, final principle or truth. And that truth is found in the Word of God. None of us are perfect. We'll make mistakes. And sometimes we may say things that we think are absolutely the truth that we discover are not. Or you may make decisions based on what you thought was the truth. Now, when you genuinely, with all of your heart, as best you know the will of God, watch this carefully. You make a decision based on the truth that you knew, and you make a wrong decision. You say, what's God going to do about that? Romans 8:28. And that is, He works all things together for those who love Him, for those who call according to His purpose. That is, God knows we're going to make mistakes. He knows we're going to make decisions based on things that we thought, that we were taught, maybe, whatever it might be. And I wonder how many of you, for example, have changed what you believe about your relationship to God over a period of time. And I can remember growing up that my view of God was he was a very judgmental God, and that he was a God of judgment primarily. Well, it took me time to grow out of that, because that's where I grew up, and that's what I heard all those early years. And so I'm sure that I would, if you'd asked me about God, about something, I'd have said, God, I'd have been very, very overemphasizing that part. So we make corrections in life. We learn. That's not what we're talking about. We're talking about deliberate, willful denial of the truth. And so what happens? Well, the way you build truth into your life is practice telling it and watch the consequences. Practice telling it and be careful to watch the consequences. For example, I told him the truth. I felt like I was going to be really rejected as a result of it, but I had to tell him anyway. Well, what were the consequences? The consequences were, you may have been hurt or you may not have been. But the fact is that you told the truth freed you up from any inhibitions you may have had. You have to be honest with yourself when you fail and discover why. Why didn't I tell him the truth? Why didn't I tell him the truth? And I think sometimes, oftentimes, a person doesn't tell the truth for fear of rejection. I wonder how many people, for example, who are dating a prospective husband or wife, and they don't tell the truth about something because they think, oh, if I tell her that, she'd never marry me. Or if I told him that, he wouldn't want me. You know what? It just may be the fact that you told him what you had to go through early in life would be one reason he'd love you that much more. There's something about truth that just covers a lot of stuff in life. And people are more often more willing to accept truth than to find out later and then learn to be distrustful all the days of their life. Then ask God to give you an ever-increasing desire for truthfulness. Lord, just show me how to be truthful in every area. When I hesitate, God, bring it to my attention that I can trust you with truth, whatever's going on. Identify any area of weakness which pops up the most often, and find the scripture that relates to that, and begin to quote that verse of scripture in your heart. There's something about that, that's the cleansing power of the Word of God, the truthfulness of God. Then, of course, fill your mind with the Word of God, sowing your mind with the truth of God's Word. And what happens is it strengthens you, it encourages you, it gives you the courage to tell the truth. And you'll find yourself becoming more truthful, more honest, when the Word of God is more powerful in your life. And then, of course, purpose in your heart to be a person whose words are true, making you trustworthy, reliable, and believable. Isn't that what you want to be? Don't you want to be trustworthy, reliable, and believable? And a person, for example, they want to be your friend. They can trust you to tell them the truth. I have friends who will tell me the truth. Listen, if you have a true friend, they're going to tell you the truth. They may get you by yourself and tell you the truth. They may get you on your knees and tell you the truth. They may say, let's go to lunch or something I need to share with you. But truth is the bottom line. Now, let me ask you this question. Do you know the truth about eternal life? You say, yeah, I've been to church and I've heard all that. Are you sure you've heard the truth? I'm not sure you have. So let me just tell you what the truth is. Here's the truth about eternal life. The truth about eternal life is this. God recognizes the sinful condition of mankind, which has separated him from all of mankind. His love for you caused him to send Jesus Christ to this earth to reveal to us who God is and what he's like, and then to go to the cross, lay down his life on the cross, shed his blood, which paid your sin debt in full. And only by his paying your sin debt in full can your sins be forgiven. You can't ever be good enough. How good would you have to be? Can't ever do anything long enough, give enough, be good enough. It's what he did for you. And the moment you're willing to ask him to forgive you of your sins based on what he did, he is willing to forgive you. That is the truth. He says if we confess our sins, he's faithful and just to forgive us our sins and to cleanse us from all unrighteousness. Believe on the Lord Jesus Christ. That is who he is and what he's done. And you will be saved, forgiven of your sins. Name written in the Lamb's Book of Life, sealed by the Holy Spirit of God. That's the truth. When somebody says, well, if you just be good, God will take care of you, that's not the truth. What you have to ask is this: do I want to know the truth? And when I've heard the truth, am I willing to abide by the truth? My responsibility is to tell you the truth. Your responsibility is to respond wisely. And that's what I trust that you'll do, that you'll receive Jesus Christ as your personal Savior. That's what the Bible says. That's what I'm saying to you. And it doesn't make any difference what anybody else tells you about, well, God loves you and He's not going to do this. And He's, what's the truth? Not what you feel like the truth is, not what you'd like it to be, but what is it? Straight from God's Word. For God so loved the world that He gave His only begotten Son, that whosoever believes in Him, that's a belief that results in surrender to Him, will have eternal life and will not perish. There is no other way to get to heaven except through the person of Jesus Christ. You'll hear a thousand different views, but that is the biblical view. That's the true view, because it is God's view wrapped up in the Son of God Himself. If you're wise, you'll take advantage of that opportunity of trusting Him. And that's my prayer for you.
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18: The Holy Spirit came in order to indwell the believer, in order that the Holy Spirit may live through you and me the life of Christ. Now, as God was in Christ, expressing His true nature through the person of Jesus Christ, now Jesus Christ is living in the believer, expressing His life through us. It does not mean that we are Christ or that we're equal to Him. But in these finite physical bodies of ours, these marred images of God, very marred, there is enough of the Lord Jesus Christ. And the truth when I say enough is, we have all of Christ. That is, when you received Him as your personal Savior, you got Him all. You don't get some of Jesus at the age of 12 and some at the age of 20 and some at the age of 60. When you receive the Lord Jesus Christ as your Savior, you have the whole person.
22: Now, as we understand by submission to Jesus Christ as the indwelling Lord of our life, as we understand who He is and submit to Him, to the degree to which you and I submit to the Lord Jesus Christ, to that degree is He able to express through our countenance and our actions and our behavior and our characteristics and our character the very likeness of the Father. That's why the Holy Spirit came, in order to live within us and to exhibit through us the person of the Son. The Bible says the Holy Spirit always points to Jesus. He's always glorifying Him.
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9: This is the world ushered in by the great victory, the warrior king. The outcome of the final battle, his kingdom. 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The aftermath of that battle, transformation, subjugation, dedication.
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10: Do you ever feel threatened by a world that opposes Christ and His Word? 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In today's sermon, we'll examine God's Word and consider the outcome of the final battle between our Lord Jesus Christ and His enemies. This is part of a sermon entitled, The Glorious Victory of the Great King, from Zechariah chapter 14, verses 9 through 21. Now, let's listen as Pastor Teacher Richard Caldwell brings us God's Word.
9: Doesn't require effort from God to destroy nations. All He has to do is send upon them that which destroys them. He plagues them with a plague. And we don't know exactly how He's going to do this. What we read doesn't rule out secondary means. I mean, for example, what we read about in verse 12 almost sounds like the fallout of some sort of nuclear attack, doesn't it? Things rotting. I mean, just in a moment, their bodies seem to melt. But whether there's a secondary means that God uses or He just does it directly, either way, it's the Lord who does this, a living rot in their flesh, verse 12, self-destructive confusion in their ranks, verse 13. What's described in verse 13 are these armies turning on themselves. Abundant confusion from Yahweh will fall on them, and they will take hold of one another's hand, and the hand of one will go up against the hand of another, battling against themselves, so that there's a reversal in fortunes in the gathering of spoils. Remember, we saw earlier in the chapter, in the time of great trouble for Israel, the plundering that was described, verse 1 of chapter 14. Behold, a day is coming for Yahweh when the spoil taken from you will be divided among you. There's going to be a time where it seems like Israel is being overtaken by her enemies. Verse 2, indeed, I will gather all the nations against Jerusalem to battle. The city will be captured, the houses plundered, the women ravished, half the city will

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3: Do you ever find yourself in a place where you feel fearful and you wonder if the Lord knows and you wonder if he defends the right and you wonder where you will ultimately be left given the threat you face? Just read Psalm 94. I want you to turn there for a moment. I want you to see this with me. Psalm 94, because what we read in our verses just represents the fulfillment of Psalm 94. Listen to what the Word of God says. O Lord, God of vengeance, O God of vengeance, shine forth. Rise up, O Judge of the earth. Repay to the proud what they deserve. O Lord, how long shall the wicked exult? They pour out their arrogant words. All the evildoers boast. They crush your people, O Lord, and afflict your heritage. They kill the widow and the sojourner and murder the fatherless, and they say, the Lord does not see. The God of Jacob does not perceive. Understand, O dullest of the people. Fools, when will you be wise? He who planted the ear, does he not hear? He who formed the eye, does he not see? He who disciplines the nations, does he not rebuke? He who teaches man knowledge, the Lord, knows the thoughts of man, that they are but a breath. Blessed is the man whom you discipline, O Lord, and whom you teach out of your law. Let me just stop there and say something. Do you see the contrast? The Lord disciplines the nations. The Lord will ultimately bring judgment and justice. So you are blessed if you have the kind of relationship with God right now where he disciplines you right now. You're either disciplined now as a child of God, or you're judged in the end as an enemy of God. So that we, though discipline is not pleasant for the moment, we rejoice in it, don't we? Because this is the life of sons and daughters of God. Blessed is the man whom you discipline, O Lord, and whom you teach out of your law, to give him rest from days of trouble until a pit is dug for the wicked. For the Lord will not forsake his people. He will not abandon his heritage. For justice will return to the righteous, and all the upright in heart will follow it. Who rises up for me against the wicked? Now the psalmist personalizes it. He brings what is true in general home to his own life. Who rises up for me against the wicked? Who stands up for me against evildoers? If the Lord had not been my help, my soul would soon have lived in the land of silence. When I thought my foot slips, your steadfast love, O Lord, held me up. When the cares of my heart are many, your consolations cheer my soul. Can wicked rulers be allied with you, those who frame injustice by statute? They band together against the life of the righteous and condemn the innocent to death. But the Lord has become my stronghold and my God, the rock of my refuge. He will bring back on them their iniquity and wipe them out for their wickedness. The Lord our God will wipe them out. Is that true? Well, just look at Zechariah chapter 14, and you'll see that it's true. Verses 12 through 15 describe the fulfillment of that promise. So you have the outcome of the great victory, the kingdom of Messiah, verses 9 through 11. And then you have the dominance of the great victory, verses 12 through 15. You see with what ease the Lord will be able to do it as he sends upon them a living rot in their flesh, as he sends upon them a self-destruction.

0: destructive confusion in their ranks. As he reverses the fortunes of his people, they go from being spoiled to be divided to receiving the spoil of the nations. He destroys all of the resources of his enemies. They lose all that they have and all that they are. And now in verses 16 through 21, we see the aftermath of the great victory. So the ultimate outcome is presented in summary form in verses 9 through 11. Now what we have are some details that belong to that outcome, details that follow the great victory. So the aftermath of the great victory. And notice the elements on display in our text. First of all, transformation. On the other side of the victory of Christ is the clear evidence of salvation's transformation. Verse 16, then it will be that any who are left of all the nations that went against Jerusalem will go up from year to year to worship the King, Yahweh of hosts, and to celebrate the Feast of Booths. Those who survive the second coming of Christ are believers. But when Christ ushers in his kingdom, the only people that are going to be present in that kingdom are people who have trusted in Jesus Christ as Lord and Savior. Even the nations that have attacked Jerusalem and attacked the Lord, in those nations, there are believing people. We can understand that. You can see Muslim-dominated countries that would destroy the church in a heartbeat if given the opportunity. Do destroy Christians in some of these places because they have the opportunity, yet in those same nations, there are your brothers and sisters who have come to faith in Christ. Well, when Christ returns, those people will be gathered as his sheep and ushered into his kingdom. And they're going to worship him. From the very nations that attacked him will come worshipers to commemorate the great acts of God, to commemorate the saving mercies of God. Dwayne Lindsay said this, that Gentiles will go to Jerusalem to worship does not mean they will become Jewish proselytes as in Old Testament times. Millennial religious worship will not be a restored Judaism, but a newly instituted worldwide religious order embracing both Jews and Gentiles. It will center in Jerusalem and will incorporate some features identical with or similar to certain aspects of Old Testament worship. One of these aspects is the annual celebration of the Feast of Tabernacles. The need to go to Jerusalem is partially explained by the presence there of the object of worship, the King, the Lord Almighty, that is Jesus Christ, who will be ruling on the throne of David in Jerusalem. 2 Samuel 7:13, Isaiah 24, verse 23. Walt Kaiser said this, just as the Passover feast pictured the death of Messiah as our Redeemer, the Feast of Unleavened Bread depicted the walk of believers in fellowship with the Savior. The Feast of First Fruits foreshadowed the resurrection of Christ, and the Feast of Pentecost predicted the coming of the Holy Spirit. So the Feast of Tabernacles would remain unfulfilled until the time of kingdom rest came in the world, and Israel had been gathered into her land. On the eighth day of the Feast of Tabernacles, the people of Israel returned to their homes, an event that looked forward to the eternal state and the rest God had promised so frequently in Scripture. So in the very thing that is to be commemorated, there was the promise of this day of rest. And so the commemoration of it in the kingdom points to the fulfillment of the Word of God. What is this? It is the demonstration of saved people who love the King and will make their pilgrimage on an annual basis to give him the worship they long to give him and the worship that he's worthy of. Transformation. Second thing you see, aftermath, the aftermath of his victory, subjugation. Verse 17, and it will be that whichever of the families of the earth does not go up to Jerusalem to worship the King, Yahweh of hosts, there will be no rain on them. And if the family of Egypt does not go up or enter, then no rain will fall on them. It will be the plague with which Yahweh plagues the nations who do not go up to celebrate the Feast of Booths. This will be the punishment of Egypt and the punishment of all the nations who do not go up to celebrate the Feast of Booths. Fascinating, isn't it? Fascinating three verses. points to a time that will eventually come during the kingdom age. As I said, every person who enters into the kingdom will be a believer. So at the beginning of the millennial kingdom, there are no unbelievers. But during the millennium, babies will be born. People who survived the second coming of Christ weren't killed during the great battle that is described. Believers in Christ, they're going to enter into the kingdom with bodies just like ours right now. It's going to be a different world, a world like no one has ever seen before. Lifespans will be long. Just read the passages that deal with the millennium. Lifespans will be long. The earth will be fruitful in a way we've never seen before. But babies will be born, which means there will be the need for regeneration. There'll be the need for salvation. With Christ physically ruling the earth, there will be a need for saving faith in him, so that there will be the potential for rebellion. We know at the very end of the millennial kingdom, there will be a great rebellion just prior to the eternal state, which means that during that 1,000 years, there will be pockets of rebellion, human hearts that aren't in the right place. Christ will rule with a rod of iron. And it will be that if any of these nations don't go up to Jerusalem at the Feast of Booths, what happens? The Lord is going to punish them. He's going to discipline them. So we see annual expressions of worship that are required and a clear connection in the minds of men between God as God and his creation. Celebrate the Lord's sovereignty over what you have, the Feast of Booths, the Feast of the Harvest. Celebrate the fact that God supplies for you what you have, and also celebrate the fact that he has delivered you, or be reminded by creation itself that he's Lord over it. Because if you don't honor him, he's going to withhold the rain. By virtue of the creation itself, the Creator's will becomes mandatory. I find this fascinating because isn't this exactly what we see being denied in our world all the time? The connection between the world we're living in and the one who made it. So that when disaster strikes, when there is no rain or there's flooding, on the other hand, I mean, all the extremes in the realm of weather and the planet, isn't it interesting? Men never connect it with sin. And if there is a sin that they would connect it with, it's sin against somehow in the madness of man's sinfulness. He imagines his sin is against the earth. His sin is against the planet, you see. It's because we're not treating the planet right that we see these weather extremes, he would argue. Never imagining that the Lord can discipline you through what he made. In general, man wants to believe that somehow God's arm is too short to reach him. Like, I can rebel against God. I can violate what is clearly on display in his word, and he can't reach me. He doesn't hear. He doesn't see. He doesn't know. There's nothing he can do. And so during the kingdom, the Lord is going to always keep before the minds of men that the one who is God is the one who created them and created the world they live in and has complete control over their world, so that the way he disciplines them is through the creation, subjugation. And then dedication, verse 20. In that day there will be inscribed on the bells of the horses, holy to Yahweh, and the pots in the house of Yahweh will be like the bowls before the altar. And every pot in Jerusalem and in Judah will be holy to Yahweh of hosts. And all who sacrifice will come and take of them and boil in them. And there will no longer be a Canaanite in the house of Yahweh of hosts in that day. The picture is holiness inscribed on everything. From the bells of the horses to every pot in Jerusalem and Judah. All of it, verse 21, holy to Yahweh of hosts. Nothing that isn't holy. Nothing that is considered secular. Nothing in the way of worship marred by commercialism. That particular Hebrew word can also be understood as a merchant, a trader. Reflecting on how often temple worship was marred by money changers and people trying to make money by means of the worship of Yahweh. This is the very thing that Christ condemned when he came to the earth. Nothing like that, staining the worship of God's people. Again, Walt Kaiser said, the need for separating the secular and common from the sacred will have passed, for all worship will center totally and exclusively on the Lord Almighty, the King of Kings and the Lord of Lords. John MacArthur said, just as the high priest, whose turban was engraved with the phrase, holy to the Lord, was set apart for the service of the Lord, so even mundane and ordinary things like the bells that decorate horses and common pots and pans will be as holy as the high priest and the altar bowls used in sacrifice. There will be no need for distinction between holy and secular. Everything will be set apart to the service of the Lord in the Messiah's glorious kingdom. Everything holy. The aftermath of his victory transformed people coming to Jerusalem to worship the living God. No more rebellion on the earth. Complete submission on the part of the nations. And if there is rebellion, disciplined in a way that God makes clear that he's God over the world they live in, he withholds the reign to make clear that he is sovereign. Dedication to Yahweh, nothing that isn't holy, dedicated to him. This is the world ushered in by the great victory of the warrior king. The outcome of the final battle, his kingdom. The dominance of the final battle, he does it with ease in a way that devastates the rebels. The aftermath of that battle, transformation, subjugation, dedication. What is this passage for you? Is it a point for rejoicing? Do you rejoice in this vision? Do you long for this day? Do you know that it's true? You and I have a hard time getting our minds around it. We're not living in it. So what do? We just take God at his word. And what we see now, dimly, like through a veil. One day we're going to see in living color as we're living in the midst of it. Does that rejoice your heart? Or is this passage for you a warning that says to you, don't ever imagine you're going to get away with your rebellion? If all the world is brought to heel, if all the world is brought to submission, subjugation to the King of Kings and the Lord of Lords, how do you think your rebellion is going to succeed? And will you kiss the Son while you have opportunity? The one who's coming to judge came the first time to save, wasn't riding on a battle steed. He rode humbly into the city of Jerusalem on a colt, foal of a donkey. He wasn't treated with honor. He was rejected. He was spat upon. He was beaten beyond recognition. He was hung on a tree as a curse. And it was all voluntary. In a moment, he could have called out to his father and been delivered from it all. No one took his life. He laid it down. When he returns, he's going to come with a blood-drenched garment. He has the right to judge not only as God and victor, but as Redeemer, which heightens the guilt of everyone who ever rejects him, because he made the way for your sins to be forgiven and for you to be reconciled to God. The King of Kings and Lord of Lords is not just a great king. He's a great Savior. He's the great Shepherd. And we heard this morning the testimony. I think it was our sister who said she was given the 23rd Psalm. The Lord is my shepherd. And the Lord brought her to himself with the knowledge of his kindness and his mercy and his love. This passage says to you, dear friend, today is the day of salvation, if you'll just hear the Lord and not harden your heart. But if you refuse it, one day you'll meet with this in living color as well. Not that you'll necessarily be alive when the Lord returns, but One day when all the great and all the small stand before the great white throne judgment, you will know that the words you heard on this night were from God. You will know that you had every opportunity to turn from your sins and live. And you will remember that you chose death instead of life because you cherished your sin too much to see the treasure that Jesus is. You will have traded eternal treasure for trash. May the Lord save you, and may all of God's people rejoice that we are saved, that our sins are forgiven, and this story is our joy.
1: 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That's cbckatie.org. 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

0: Good afternoon and welcome to the Narrow Path radio broadcast. My name is Steve Gregg and we're live for an hour each weekday afternoon taking your calls. If you are interested in asking questions about the Bible or the Christian faith and discussing them here, we'll be glad to talk about them. If you disagree with the host, maybe you've heard me answer some previous question and you thought, oh, that's not the right answer. And you do know the right answer, feel free to give me a call. We'll be glad to talk to you about that. The number to call is 844-484-5737. That's 844-484-5737. A couple of announcements, things happening this week in Southern California. This Thursday night, I'm speaking at a men's gathering at a Starbucks in Covina, California. I think it's at 611 South Citrus Street, if I'm not mistaken. It's at our website. From 6:30 to 8, I've been asked to speak on the subject agnosticism, atheism, and anti-theism. And we'll be talking about that outside, probably, at least the only other time I've been there before, they met outside. It's a pretty good-sized group, too. They wouldn't have fit inside. And so if you're interested, Thursday night, 6:30 in Covina, California. And the information, if you didn't get it, is at our website, thenarrowpath.com. Then on Saturday morning, we have a monthly Bible study for men also, and that's in Temecula. And if you're interested in that, you can find information about that also at our website, thenarrowpath.com. All of that information and similar information would be found at the tab that says announcements at our website. We have a couple of lines open right now. If you want to call, this is a good time to try to get through the number. 844-484-5737. Our first caller today is Rez, calling from the Bay Area. Hi, Rez. Welcome to the Narrow Path.
1: Hey, Steve. How are you doing?
0: I'm fine, thanks.
1: I wanted to, first of all, just thank you for all the years I've been listening to you. I appreciate the fact that you're very logical and balanced and not super religious and emotional, because that has helped me through the years. Kind of figure out what's important in my walk and what isn't. So I just wanted to first of all say that, because you're one of the only people that I can listen to on the radio without feeling like it's theatrics. So that's important. You're real, and I thank you for that.
0: You're welcome. I don't know any other way to be. Go ahead. What's your question?
1: There was two different conditions that I dealt with as a Christian. The first one was, I believe there was a lot of religiosity and scrupulosity involved, where I believed that if I did anything outside of the church or Christian faith, that was somehow evil or demonic or something, whether it was listening to music or anything like that. It became really bad to where I couldn't even go into the supermarket because I'd hear overhead there would be playing music and I had to leave, and it was just became a very weird way to live, and I don't wish that upon anybody.
0: So what would your question be?
1: My second way that I'm living now, and I wanted to ask you if you thought that this is the more practical way to live as a Christian, is I have strong faith. My faith has never been stronger. I just have this childlike faith. But I just live my life. I'm not overly concerned about too many things. Obviously, I don't engage in things that make me feel wrong, but I have a pretty good gauge on what to stay away from now.
0: Okay, well then, in others, you've gotten over the legalism. That's good. You've called a lot, and sometimes I can tell from things you've said in previous calls that you were pretty much in bondage to a legalistic earlier Christian exposure, as a lot of people are. I knew somebody who had that very problem that you just described. If they were in a supermarket and the music that was playing was secular music, which of course it was, and she just couldn't stay. She had to leave. It was so tormented by it. That is a really strange legalistic weakness, and it really makes Christians fragile. I mean, Christians should be the least fragile people in the world. We should be the most secure and the most balanced. I mean, I realize not all Christians are, but we should be. And so we should recognize that when someone's that bound up in a legalistic thing, that that is not healthy. And that's not really specifically Christian. That's very religious, though. Now, you're talking about just living your life without too much worries about it. I would say that's the safe thing to do if you are totally devoted to Christ. If you're totally devoted to Christ and you desire to do his will, and that's what's important to you, you don't have to worry about whether he's going to be offended that you will, listen to something in a marketplace, that's not a Christian song. Now, you do need to gauge, your spiritual temperature by what kinds of things you seek out for entertainment or for what you seek out to fill your mind and your soul with. Obviously, if a person who loves their wife doesn't go looking for places to look at other women, And now if they do go and look at other women and have fantasies about them, then they don't love their wife. That's just the problem. They don't love their wife. And it's if you love God, you're not going to be drawn to things that are contrary to him. I mean, except maybe momentarily. I mean, Christians have temptations like anybody else does. The Bible tells us about that. But the thing is that you're not going to be seriously drawn. You're going to try to avoid things that, draw your mind away from God. But that doesn't mean that everything that isn't religious draws your mind away from God. God is over everything. You know that the Jews took all kinds of oaths to keep themselves honest by invoking sacred things. And so if they, I swear by God, or I swear by the temple, or I swear by Jerusalem, these were invoking spiritual things to keep them honest. But Jesus said, don't swear by those things, and don't even swear by your own head. You can't even turn one hair white or black. In other words, everything about your life, it's God's related to everything. He's the one who gave you your hair color. You can't live your life without reference to God. You may live your life ignoring God, but he's not uninvolved. God is involved in your life, and the desire should be that you find God and you find ways to glorify God in everything you do, even things that other people do not for God. I mean, when you go to work and you're working at a job, somebody else who's not a Christian is maybe doing the same job in the same place, but they're not doing it for the glory of God, and you are. You're doing the same secular thing, but you're doing it with a mind to glorify God. And you want to glorify God by the way you work, by the testimony you are to others around you, by even by the money you make being used in ways that glorify God and that promote his kingdom. So, in other words, the Christian life is not a religious life where you're only allowed to do religious things. It's a righteous life. And an awful lot of things can be done righteously that aren't specifically religious. But if you love God and you're seeking to glorify God, if that's your life motive, everything turns into, it's as good as if it was religious in a sense, even if it's secular, because you're doing it to the glory of God. So anyway, I'm glad to hear that you've come out of that somewhat and that you've been helped here. Thank you for calling. Josh from Phoenix, Arizona is next. Josh, welcome to The Narrow Path. Thanks for calling.
2: Hey, Steve, don't envy me that it's 102 degrees where I am right now in Phoenix. Firstly, I wanted to say, Steve, I agree with you on your view of Ezekiel being fulfilled in the past. However, I was listening to a call you took last week, and, I've heard the explanation before given that as to why sacrifice in an alleged third temple would be sort of thumbing the nose at God. But mm-hmm. I heard a teacher I listened to, Mike Winger, kind of a light charismatic. He's really not sure what his position is, but he answered a question about this very thing on Friday. And he made two arguments I hadn't heard before, saying that it would be an affront to that it wouldn't be an affront to God. And firstly, he pointed out that Paul made a sacrifice to end his Nazarite vow. And then secondly, he argued that the apostles and early Christians continued to celebrate the Passover, which would include the sacrifice portion with the lamb, and citing that it was a memorial type of the sacrifice. So I got to ask you, what would you say as why, if Paul and the early Christians did it, would be an affront to God now if there was indeed a third temple built, assuming that the Jews doing that would be followers of Christ and along with the Christians?
0: Well, Paul, when he went to the temple, he went there at the request of James, who was the leader of the church in Jerusalem. Paul didn't spend much of his adult life in Jerusalem after he became a Christian. He spent his life in Greece and Turkey and Syria and places like that, and in prison an awful lot. But he made occasional trips to Jerusalem. And when he did, he deferred to the spiritual leadership of the church there, which was James. And James told him, you know, we'd like to, you know, the people here think you're kind of against the temple and stuff. So maybe you can show them you're not. We have some guys here who have Nazarite vow, these four guys, and they have to go pay some fees to end their Nazarite vow. So if you go and pay their fees with them, then people will realize you're not against them. Now, Paul was not against the temple. He just saw it as, I think Paul just saw it as unnecessary. But if there were people who thought it was necessary, then he was not going to rain on their parade, and he certainly wasn't going to try to cause divisions by stumbling them and, you know, profaning what they thought was holy. Now, the temple was holy. It's just it was obsolete. When Jesus died, there was no need for any of the temple sacrifices anymore. But Paul said in 1 Corinthians 9 that when he was with Jews, in order to reach them, he lived like a Jew. When he was with those who were under the law, he acted like one who was under the law so that he'd win those under the law. He didn't believe he was under the law. And he didn't go there in order to meet some kind of spiritual obligation. He went there in order to reach out to Jewish people. He also said that when he was with people who were without the Jewish law, people who were Gentiles, he lived like a man without the law. So he had, you know, he could take it or leave it. And in that case, because of his diplomacy with the church in Jerusalem, which had misgivings about him, because he was not bringing his Gentile converts into Judaism, and he was not, you know, making them circumcise themselves. This was something that the church in Jerusalem kind of misunderstood, and so Paul wanted to make it very clear he wasn't trying to, you know, start a rival party. And so, yeah, where Paul said that's in 1 Corinthians 9, verses 20 and 21. So I believe that he, you know, I don't know that he went in there thinking, I need to offer these sacrifices to glorify Christ. I think he wanted to glorify Christ in everything. Offering the sacrifices was just a thing to be done to help unite the church who, you know, the church in Jerusalem was somewhat divided from his Gentile mission. So he tried to bring some unity, but, you know, he didn't go because he thought going to the temple is an important thing. Now, if they build a temple and they're looking to animals, sacrifices to atone for their sins, then how is that not a slap in the face of Christ? Now, what else would they have animal sacrifices for? The idea of a third temple, if we're talking about one that's built before the second coming of Christ, would be to offer animal sacrifices instead of the sacrifice of Christ. You know, it's basically saying we don't recognize the sacrifice of Christ. We're going to go back to what Moses gave us to offer animal sacrifices for an atonement. That is a slap in the face of Christ. Paul didn't do that. Paul didn't go to the temple looking for atonement through animal blood. Paul would have, he would have violently opposed that. No one asked him to do quite that. But to build, if the Jews today build a temple, they are not following Christ. They won't be building it to glorify Christ. They'll be building it as a substitute for Christ. Christians for 2,000 years have recognized no temple is needed because Christ's sacrifice is enough. And it has made the others obsolete. The Jews have never accepted, that is, the people of the Jewish religion, have never accepted Christ's sacrifice. And if they build an animal sacrifice temple again, that would be simply solidifying their rejection of Christ as the final sacrifice. Now, some people believe there will be a temple built in the millennium, and maybe that's what Mike Winger's referring to. I don't believe there's a future millennium. I don't believe there'll be a future temple there. But some people have said that, you know, in the millennium, everyone will be worshiping Christ. And so if they go to the temple and offer animal sacrifices, they'll do it sort of as a memorial of Christ. Sort of like we take the bread and the wine as a memorial of his death, that in the millennium, believers in Christ will, you know, slaughter sheep and goats and bulls and stuff like they used in the Old Testament as a memorial of Christ. I don't believe there's, first of all, this is not taught in Scripture anywhere. Secondly, I can't imagine that it's an improvement over what Jesus himself set up as the bread and the wine. Can't we just do that? Isn't that what he said will be the way to memorialize him? Doesn't the Bible say that God never had any pleasure in the death of bulls and goats and in the sacrificial system? It was a necessity until Christ came. It was not necessary after that. Why would God reinstitute in the millennium, if there was such a place and time, Why would he establish something he had no pleasure in when it was first brought? It was a teaching device. It was, Paul says in Galatians, the law, which is the sacrificial system, was a teacher to bring us to Christ, not something that we adopt after we've come to Christ. So I like Mike Winger, by the way. I'm not trying to put him down. He and I, he's a Calvary Chapel guy, and I used to be a Calvary Chapel guy. I think Mike Winger does a lot of good work. And we've met, we've had lunch together and stuff. So I'm for him. But as a dispensationalist, he would see that differently than I would. And I don't agree with the argument that since Paul did that when he went to Jerusalem, that somehow, makes it right for temple sacrifices to be normalized as a Christian practice, or certainly not as a Jewish practice among people who are not Christians either. So those are my thoughts on that particular argument. I had not encountered it from Michael. Well,
2: okay. And Steve, I have heard that it's similar to if a Christian today goes through the Passover, the Christian version of Passover. I know that Messianics have their own version of the Haggadah. I used to be sort of Messianic myself. Is that sort of the same thing, even though there's no sacrifice involved, or do you think that's a completely different issue?
0: Well, I think it could be. I mean, I've been to a Messianic Seder. My friend Moish Rosen, who started the Jews for Jesus, I went and saw him officiate one in the 70s. And, all he did was he said, this is what the Jews do. They take this and they take this and they do that and they say this. And we believe it represents Christ in these ways. Now, I don't think there's anything wrong with breaking bread and remembering Christ. In fact, that's exactly what Jesus said to do, and therefore I don't think that to do it with the trappings of an older traditional Jewish Seder is a problem. I don't think any Christian has gone to a Messianic Seder and thought, I'll be right with God because I went here. I sinned this week, but at least if I go to this Seder and go through this thing, then it'll atone for my sins. I don't think anyone has ever believed that. But Jews, I don't think the Jews believe that either. But the shedding of blood is a different matter, because blood was shed for the remission of sins, and Jesus' blood was shed for the remission of sins. And so to go back to the blood of bulls and goats just seems a bizarre suggestion, especially in view of the fact that the Bible doesn't ever teach that it's going to happen. By the way, the only place one would find like a suggestion of a temple during the millennium is if you believe in a millennium, and you read it into Ezekiel chapter 40 through 47, or into Zechariah 14. Both of those places talk about sacrifices and a temple. Both of those places talk about Levitical priests offering the sacrifices. That's where they get it, from those passages. But those passages are not talking about a future millennium. That's where we differ. They believe those passages are describing a future millennial reign after Jesus comes back. I don't. I see nothing in those passages that would suggest that. So I think both of them are referring to the Old Testament second temple. But that's another story. Actually, Zechariah might even have in mind a spiritual temple, the church. It's hard to know because Zechariah is awfully hard to understand. But there's nothing in either of those passages that speak of a thousand-year millennium. And the Ezekiel passage, which has the most detail, it doesn't just have priests offering sacrifices. It's got priests getting married. It tells who they can marry, who they can't. Yet if this is in the millennium after the resurrection, in the resurrection, no one's getting married. So how is that happening? And it specifically says in Ezekiel, they offer these sacrifices for an atonement. In other words, it doesn't say they do it as a memorial, as dispensationalists sometimes say. They sometimes say, in the millennium, we're going to offer these animal sacrifices as a memorial of Christ's sacrifice. Well, there's not a word of that in Ezekiel, but there's twice or three times it mentions them there offering these sacrifices for an atonement. So that's some theological thicket they have to get through there if they're going to try to make that a millennial temple. Yeah, it's easier just not to do it. Easier just to take
2: Great
0: it for what it
2: point,
0: says.
2: Steve.
0: All right, Josh,
2: awesome.
0: Good talking to you.
2: I really appreciate your work. Thank you. Have a good
0: okay.
2: one, Steve.
0: God bless you. Bye now. Okay, another Josh. Joshua from Houston, Texas. Welcome to the Narrow Path.
3: Hi, hello. Can you hear me?
0: Yes, sir.
3: Okay, so my question is about a Christian couple. They did IVF, in vitro fertilization, very early into their Christian walk, and they currently have about 8 IVF embryos. These 8 IVF embryos are 2 weeks old, and they are frozen, according to what my friend told me. I believe they had about 11 embryos. They miscarried 2, and the 3rd embryo that they did successfully birth was born with some very serious deformities and medical conditions. So my question is, because they asked me, what is my opinion, should they attempt to have the 8 embryos?
0: Well, if they don't, well, I mean, I don't even understand how in vitro fertilization works. Do they have to implant it in the couple? I mean, I realize these embryos are probably in a test tube somewhere in a petri dish or something. I don't know where they are now. But do they have to implant them in the womb of the wife in order to have the baby? Or could they be implanted in somebody else's womb who wanted a baby? I don't even know. You know, in vitro fertilization has this drawback, and that is they usually take several eggs, I think, and several sperm, if I'm not mistaken, and they create as many viable embryos as they can, since some of them may die, and they want to make sure one of them makes it. So yeah, if they make, like, would you say 11 embryos? Well, that's 11 babies there. But usually, after one is implanted and successfully born, the others aren't wanted. They're just tossed, or at least they frequently are. And if they're tossed, that's like having 8 abortions. These are real babies. They're real babies made up of your eggs and your sperm. They're just not happen to be implanted in the right place. You see, the whole pro-abortion industry argues that something is not a baby until it's come out through the birth canal and it's breathing. Pro-life people generally argue, no, the baby is alive in the womb, and it's not a different creature just because it happens to be inside a womb than when it comes out of the womb. It's the same creature, same individual. It's the same baby. Now, we could argue similarly if that baby's not in a womb yet, but it's in a petri dish, but it's a viable embryo. It's a baby, and it doesn't matter if it's in a womb, you know, in a refrigerator somewhere, undeveloped, or having been birthed through the birth canal. That's a baby from start to finish. So I don't know what their options are. I really don't. Now, if they're saying, well, we would try to bring these 8 embryos to birth, but the one we did had severe, you know, birth defects. There's a couple things I would say about that. One is, I don't know if all the embryos are alike, like twins or something like that, and therefore whatever birth defect that one had, they would all be guaranteed to have. I just don't know the science. I don't know how they do this. But I do know that if you found out that the baby in your womb had serious birth defects, you should still have it. You don't kill it. We don't kill the handicapped, the disabled, you know, in this country. In some countries they have, in ancient times they did, but we're a country informed by Christian morals, and we realize that human life is valuable even when it's a disabled person, and even if they've got serious health issues. Now, I don't know. I didn't get them into the situation, and I'm not probably going to be able to get them out of it, but my thought is, they should treat those as babies and do whatever has to be done to bring them to maturity. Otherwise, they're killing babies, I think. That's how I understand it. And so I will say this. One might say, well, I don't want to bring a severely disabled or disfigured child into the world. Yeah, well, there's always that chance. Whenever two people have sex and they get pregnant, there's always that chance. And what do we do about it? We recognize that God loves that child, that no matter how deformed it is or whatever, it's still made in God's image. It's still valuable. It's, you know, we know of Christian witnesses, strong witnesses who were born without arms and legs and things like that, and yet they're glorifying God. You can't really say, well, because there's a disfigurement here, God doesn't want it to be born. That's you playing God. And I don't think we're allowed to do that when it comes to gambling with human lives. It's possible that they would say, well, we can't raise 8 babies, especially if they're all severely deformed. Yeah, but there are people who will adopt them. there's many people who adopt handicapped babies and stuff. So I would just say, realize they are babies, and I don't know how what the options are, but I would certainly be looking into the ones that won't kill the babies. I'm sorry I can't help any more than that, because I don't know any more than that. All right, you're listening to The Narrow Path. We're going to take a break for 30 seconds. Our website's thenarrowpath.com. I'll be back in 30 seconds. We have another half hour. Don't go away.
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12: 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In this hour of the world's greatest crisis, hear a unique revelation and message by Brother Ray Pringle, a man anointed to be a prophet of God. The voice of one crying in the wilderness, prepare ye the way of the Lord, make his path straight, as saith the prophet. And many of the children of Israel shall he turn to the Lord their God, and he shall go before him in the spirit and power of Elias, to turn the hearts of the fathers to the children, and the disobedient to the wisdom of the just, to make ready a people prepared.

Welcome to the Word of Prophecy broadcast, radio's most challenging hour. And I'm Brother Ray Pringle, coming your way again with a true prophetic message from the greatest book in this world, ladies and gentlemen, and that is from your Holy Bible. And I want to call your attention to this profound truth, that this is not a typical religious radio talk show. This broadcast presents a no-nonsense message daily, that is 5 days a week, to turn God's people to full obedience to God's Word as found in your Holy Bible. And this ministry has been raised up to be a lighthouse and our message for a beacon and guidepost for the world-conforming and backslidden church of our Lord, and to turn them back to divine favor through old-fashioned repentance. And I know that you'll discern quickly this fact also about this ministry, that it is establishing a voice that will be trusted in the spiritual darkness we've entered and in the rising gathering storm of great violence and moral corruption. And I pray the Lord will give you ears to hear. Begin a series today entitled Perverting the Word of God. I begin with a scripture in the New Testament found in 2 Peter, the 3rd chapter, verses 15 and 16. Account that the long-suffering of our Lord is salvation, even as our beloved brother Paul also, according to the wisdom given unto him, hath written unto you, as also in all his epistles, speaking in them of these things, in which are some things hard to be understood, which they that are unlearned and unstable rest, as they do also the other scriptures, unto their own destruction. Now, if you heard that particular scripture clearly, especially the last verse, the Bible here from the Apostle Peter tells us plainly that people wrestle with a word.

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3: The world, and you can smoke and take a little drink, and you can go to the beach and dress half naked or two-thirds or nine-tenths naked, and you can get out of here and look like the world and go where the world goes, and you don't have to live holy to go to heaven. You're listening at a man that is perverting the word of God, and they want to cover it up by saying, oh, now I'm going to give you what the Greek says. Well, let me tell you something, my friend. You don't need the Greek. You need it in English. You understand it. And I'll tell you, we need to hear the word of God and not a perversion of the word of God. And we need to know truth and real fact from all of this hypothesis or this theology that we're hearing so much today. And fact must be taught and acknowledged. And theory must be exposed as just a theological hypothesis that many of these preachers latch on to. And they begin to teach all kind of erroneous things to God's people. And you listen at them with their seeming brilliance, you know, and telling you, well, beloved, this could be rendered better. This is what it says in the original. I want you to tell you they're liars. The Bible has already been translated out of the native tongue, the original tongues in which it was written, and we have the Word of God just exactly like the Holy Ghost gave it from holy men of God. And these great, linguists of their day. They were scholars in the languages of their day, and they were almost 400 years closer back in 1600 to the original tongues than we are today, and we have the true word of God, and we need it preached in English so you'll understand what God said. And that's what this ministry is all about, is getting away from these perverted messes that is being perpetuated by unbelieving preachers that don't live holy and won't preach holiness, and get away from these perversions and from resting with the scriptures and just simply believe it. Well, why can't we just believe what God says and not go around and have to wrestle with it? Well, all of these exposés, you know, and these kind of things is covered up by a loud mouth, you know, testimony time, witnessing time, reading a letter, appealing for money, and perverting the word of God and using the Greek and the Hebrew and some patronizing big tones, you know, these smart alecks that want to cover up for a clean heart and a clean holy lifestyle. And when you start presenting that kind of a gospel, you're presenting not the real Jesus, you're presenting another Jesus. And I'll tell you, the real Jesus is not being taught and preached very much today, for when you change the word of God and pervert it, you come out with another Jesus that accepts a counterfeit or a phony lifestyle that is not holy. Well, what in the world is wrong with living holy? Jesus said in Luke 6:40, said, the disciple is not above his master, but everyone that is perfect shall be as his master. Then why in the world don't we try to emulate the lifestyle and the word of God that the Bible tells us about Jesus Christ? In 1 Peter 2:21-23, the Bible said, for even hereunto were you called, because Christ also suffered for us, and said he left us an example that we should do no sin like him, because he did no sin, neither was guile found in his mouth. But we're living in a day today just like the day, and every generation has this peculiar problem of preachers that won't tell God's people the truth about the word of God, and people sit around and listen to a bunch of fables and listen to a perversion of God's word, like the great apostle Paul said in Galatians 1, beginning in verse 6. He said, I marvel that you're so soon removed from him that call you into the grace of Christ and to another gospel, which is not another, but there be some that trouble you and would pervert the gospel of Christ. Well, you know why they do it. It's because Christians, so-called Christians, want it that way. The Bible tells us that's the way they want it. Listen to this scripture in Isaiah 30, beginning in verse 8. He says to the prophet, God said, now go, write it before them in a table and note it in a book, that it may be for the time to come forever and ever, that this is a rebellious people, lying children, children that will not hear the law of the Lord, which say to the seers, see not, to the prophets, prophesy not unto us right things, speak unto us smooth things, speak unto us deceits, don't tell us the truth, preach something that we want to hear. It was true in the day of Jeremiah. It's true in every generation, by the way. In Jeremiah, 5th chapter, beginning in verse 26, he says,

0: among my people are found wicked men, and they're here today, preachers even. They lay wait. They set snares. They set a trap. They catch men. As a cage is full of birds, so are their houses full of deceit. Therefore, they are become great and waxen rich. And these preachers, most of them today that's on radio and television, they wax rich. My Lord, have mercy. Sell records and sell a million records and sell them for the albums for $7, $8, $10, $11, $12. Then you know what? A million records at $8 a piece is $8 million. And God's people never sit down to figure that one out. Why they're rich and why they can spend money like water. And why they are just everywhere you go. You see their faces. You hear their voices and everything. It's not for their preaching. It's for their singing. And they preach a soothsaying message that everybody can say amen to, you know, that don't want to live holy. And the Bible said they're right among God's people. They're waxing rich. They wax fat. They shine. They overpass the deeds of the wicked. And said, God goes on in Jeremiah, the 5th chapter, verses 29 through 31. He said, shall not I visit for these things? Saith the Lord, shall not my soul be avenged on a nation like this? A wonderful and horrible thing is committed in the land. The prophets prophesy falsely, and the priests bear rule by their means, and my people love to have it so. That's the reason why there's so many preachers today that are soothsayers, and they twist the scriptures and wrest with them to their destruction and lead God's people into destruction, is because God's people want it that way. They want to send an offering to a preacher that'll tell them smooth things and easy things and try to slip them into heaven without living holy, but you won't make it. See, you ought to listen to a man and appreciate a man that would tell you the whole truth, the truth and nothing but the truth. But that's not the way it is. It never was that way, and it's not that way in our generation. He says a wonderful and horrible thing is committed in the land. The prophets, the preachers prophesy falsely. The priests, the pastors, that is, bear rule by their means. And my people love to have it so. But he asks, what will you do in the end thereof? We perverted Jesus. We brought him down to a little old pantywaist, worldly type fellow that lives in the flesh. But the Bible still says in 1 John 3:6, whosoever abideth in Christ sinneth not. Whosoever sinneth hath not seen him, neither known him. See, when you go out and live like the world and commit sin, you're not in Christ. But preachers today tell you that you are. Well, who are you going to believe, the Bible or one of these smooth-talking, soothsaying preachers? Well, Jesus was a man that went around. He rebuked, reproved. He preached repentance. He preached godliness. He came to show us the holy life of the Father. He lived that holy life, and he says, now you live holy. In 1 Peter 1:15-16, as he which hath called you is holy, so be you holy in all manner of conversation and behavior. And I'll tell you, that's the word of God, and it's being perverted in this day of an age of ours. And we're bringing Jesus down to the level of just a plain human and not as the Son of God who lived a life as an example for you and I, that we should follow his steps. I see my time is coming gone. Let us pray. Father, grip every heart and soul in the message today to turn your people from their perversions, God, and turn them to repentance, Lord, and to true holiness, and put your fear upon them that they can make their calling and election sure. We ask it in Jesus' name, and amen. This is Brother Ray Pringle on the Word of Prophecy broadcast. Our mailing address is Box 10200, Jacksonville, Florida, 32207. 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No, they don't. They want a smooth talker. They want somebody to sing to them. They want somebody to tell them how much God loves them. But friends, I'm going to tell you what it is to love God, see, and on tomorrow's broadcast and all this week, I hope you'll be listening to this message as we show you the perversion of the love of God, the perversion of the grace of God, the perversion of God's word in every way. 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
8: And encouragement are ready for you today on Keep the Faith. My name is Donna Cruz.
9: And I'm Penny. Or as Casey, Ricky, and Alex call me, Mom! We hope the celebration of the special women in our lives inspires you to have a special impact on somebody else. That's why we call this encouragement contagious. And here's a taste.
10: You will never stop fighting for me when I can't fight for myself.
11: We did not know what we were having, our third baby. I hear this cry, and my husband turns and he says, it's her. He put her on my chest, and I said, hi, you have saved my life so many times. I've known you since I was 16, and I'll fight for you.
12: I've already breathed on her. I've already kissed her. I've already snuggled her before I ever knew I had it. But what I can do is I can take God at his word. Sometimes it's an every 30-minute choice, and I can just rest in it because there's nothing I can do.
10: Hold on to me. Hold on to me.
8: Go, go, go. That's the life of a mom. But maybe the word you need to hear today is stop. Tasha Layton shares next on Keep the Faith.

0: You're listening to Keep the Faith.
1: Hi, I'm Donna Cruz. I should be doing this. I should be doing that. Sometimes it can feel like there's so much on your to-do list that you should be doing.

0: That's the voice of Tasha Layton, a singer, songwriter, wife, and mom. She has a lot of things to step into, but she's finding that taking a step back can be pretty beneficial.
1: I had to take the word should out of my vocabulary. Just taking that moment to breathe, there's a reason that scripture says be still and know that I am God. Just take a moment to remember what God has done in our lives in the past. It gives us perspective for the future. And I think too, psychologists say that, you know, we are the sum of our memories. And when we get too busy and we start to lose our keys and we realize they're in the freezer, or, you know, you're looking for your sunglasses for an hour and they're on your head, it's like, that's too busy. We don't have a spirit of remembrance in that rhythm of life. We don't have space to remember who God is and who we are in that place. And so taking a breather. And you know, for me, because life is so busy, I mean, my husband tours, I tour, we have two littles, we're moving, I'm finishing a book, I'm doing a TV show. It's like there is literally so much going on that my head could spin if I don't just take a moment every once in a while and just take a deep breath and say, God, this is good. This is good. You're good. You've got me. You've got this.

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0: who hold her car note that they're going to work with her and see what they can do.
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0: I'm just so grateful because God works in his own time, not ours.
1: So what encouragement would you give right now to another mom or just somebody sitting there wondering, oh, what do I do? What do I do?
0: Put it in God's hands and allow him to do his job, because you can't do it. If you try to carry it on your own, he's going to let you fall. You put it in his hands and by golly, he's there for you.
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11: When Jesus died on the cross, he didn't die for angels. He died for humans. He died for us. That's weird, isn't it? Think about that. Angels are unredeemable. Satan is a fallen angel. 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
10: 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Spiritual desolation is one of the worst situations we can find ourselves in. It attacks our very core and the root of our hope and faith. You see, the harsh truth is no one is exempt. Doesn't matter how beautiful or wealthy you might be. You may even be powerful or popular, but it's only a matter of time when you'll suffer an invasion of desolation. So today, Pastor Jack teaches us that in those times when we're overwhelmed, the Lord is unchanging. We could be in the middle of those long and lonely days of spiritual dryness, fighting off unhappiness, and yet we can still hold on to God and His Word. Now with his message called Disciplines of Desolation, here's pastor and Bible teacher Jack Hibbs. So in our series called The Disciplines of Life, let's jump into the discipline of desolation. When I saw the title on this one, I went, how can desolation be a discipline? Desolation, it's not a word that's used very often, but most people know the feeling, right?
12: You listen to the psalmist. This is it. Thank you, Davey, for setting this up, because the discipline of desolation is this. The psalmist says, my days are like a shadow that lengthens, and I wither away like grass. Listen to his heart. But you, O Lord, shall endure forever, and the remembrance of your name to all generations. Translation, the discipline of desolation is, I'm weak.
10: Yeah.
12: I'm just dust, the Bible says. I technically, scientifically, am made of the elements of this earth. I'm not much better than a dirt clod. But if I know God in all of these life's difficulties, the psalmist says it, my days are like a shadow that lengthens. This is an amazing statement, because a shadow lengthens, lengthens, and then all of a sudden, because of the sun sets, that long shadow vanishes.
10: Yeah.
12: It's gone.
10: Yeah.
12: That's what he's saying. My days are like gone, but you, Lord, are forever. And so when we realize that our life's dynamics that we're going through right now, it's a shadow lengthening. In other words, we love this term, right?
10: Ooh, yeah.
12: This too shall pass.
10: Yeah.
12: Whatever situation you're in right now, whatever desolation you're in, it's not forever. It's not going to last long. This too shall pass, because your shadow is lengthening until it's completely gone. And so we can get excited about that. It's a great discipline to realize, embrace those moments that are challenging in and through the Word of God. That's how we'll get through these things.
10: And in this series, Pastor Jack, you also mentioned that unhappiness often comes when we lose sight of God's purpose, right?
12: Yep.
10: Why does our perspective make such a difference in those moments, do you think?
12: Yeah, the perspective. If you're looking for happiness, here's the deal. If your perspective is, I'm looking for happiness, you're going to forever be disappointed. Just face it. Folks, listen, sorry to rain on your parade, but if your goal in life today is live a happy life, you're never gonna find the target, because no matter what happens to you, you could have the most wonderful things that happened to you today, but they didn't meet your standard that you had set up for yourself, and so you just always come short of being happy. That is a horrible way to live. That's why you understand that God doesn't promise us happiness. He promises us joy, because every day I can have joy. Good days, bad days, irrelevant,
10: right?
12: Because joy will trump happiness every time.
10: Yeah.
12: That is practicing a discipline where I can choose to have joy today, even if my car blows up or the dog dies, or, you know, God forbid, but in California it rains here. Oh, is this the end of the world? No, listen, God's on his throne. Everything's working out. You're going to be just fine. That's practicing that discipline.
11: Amazing topic tonight, powerful stuff. And I pray, Lord God, that we would, Lord, be faithful to deliver your word, and at the same exact time, faithful, Lord, to put it into action. We ask you, Father, to bless now in Jesus' name, and all God's people said, amen. Amen. Well, church, grab your Bibles tonight, and as normal on Wednesday nights, we're going to ask you to be very, very skilled in the Bible. Turn to Matthew chapter 28. You know that. It's our theme verse through this entire series, Matthew chapter 28, and tonight, Psalm 102. Psalm 102, Matthew chapter 28. As we continue on in our series on the disciplines of life, tonight we come to the discipline of desolation. Desolation, what does that mean? You're going to be finding that out in a moment. You might say, desolation? How does that apply to my life? It will absolutely apply to your life more than you might think. Desolation. Here we come, Matthew chapter 28. Jesus said to the disciples, "All authority has been given to me in heaven and on earth. Go therefore and make disciples." That's what's happening here tonight. Make disciples of all nations, baptizing them in the name of the Father and of the Son and of the Holy Spirit, teaching them to observe all things. That's going on tonight. That I have commanded you, and behold, I am with you always, even to the end of the world. Now, Psalm 102, this is an important psalm for what we're talking about tonight. Psalm of David, Psalm 102, look at verse 11 and 12. Psalm 102, verse 11. My days are like a shadow that lengthens, and I wither away like grass. But you, O Lord, shall endure forever, and the remembrance of your name to all generations. Before we go any further, it's good that we understand this psalm, because we're going to be going back to it during the course of the evening tonight. David, King David. By the way, there was an archaeological discovery recently in the land of Israel regarding King David, and it's quite amazing. In fact, the stone or the tablet that was found is actually David's enemies who had written about David and his household. And it was, I forget what tribe or what group of enemy forces, what nation state it was, but it was quite an archaeological discovery. David was a man of war. He was a man of passion. He was a man of victory. He was a man of defeats. Let's be honest, it's easy to be a man of victory. It's hard to be a man of defeats. Anybody can win, but it takes a champion to be able to manage losing. And this is a very powerful thing. And David had all this amazing emotion that was wrapped up into one human being. I have to tell you that if I had to pick to be or live or crawl into the skin of, I say this now because I'm 3,000 years removed from him, but I want to believe that many times in my own life, I see myself in a relation with David. I've got a concept in my mind that, you know, at one moment I could pull out my sword and cut off a giant's head. I have no problem doing that. It's just the way that I'm wired. I have no problem. I read our founding fathers, and many of them Christians, and they had no problem understanding the concept of war and fighting and defending freedom. It's not until recent American history that we've gotten so wimpy. But David was a man of war, and at the same time, he was a man of worship and praise. How do you reconcile those things? Now, David didn't go out and attack people just to attack people. He defended his nation. But listen, it wasn't always victorious. David was a man that was often ostracized and cut away from normal life and living. The man had been given the promises of God, and yet he had spent over 10 years in the wilderness waiting for the promises to come to pass. From this man's life comes the most passionate, powerful, and expressive language known to the human today, the book of Psalms. Read the book of Psalms. There's nothing in this world in literature that compares to David's heart and all the aspects of his emotions, from victory to defeat. In Psalm 102, though, in this psalm, the psalmist, David, cries out to God, and in his distress, he finds the confidence of God, and he finds his confidence in the Lord. He finds this, that the sovereign purposes of God are there as he's crying out to the Lord. And he also finds out in this psalm, Psalm 102, you can read it at length later, that we can have confidence because God is unchanging. He's immutable. That is, that the God of the Bible never changes. You can always know from his revealed word what he does in certain situations. What I mean by that is, remember Philip said, Jesus, show us the Father and we'll be happy. And Jesus said, what? Philip, have I been so long with you and you still ask me to show you the Father? He who has seen me has seen the Father. He's talking about nature, the very nature of God. The Holy Spirit, the Son, the Father, and how you see Jesus act and what you see in the revealed Word of God regarding the nature of God is what the Holy Spirit teaches you. God never changes. Let me tell you something. I don't know if you've ever been in a cult. Maybe you've been rescued out of a cult. Maybe you're in one right now. You know what's great about the God of the Bible? He's completely different than the God of the cults. The God or gods of the cults constantly change. It's whimsical, it's capricious, it's crazy. You don't know if this particular God is happy this day or not the other day, or, you know, what's going to happen if I talk to this God. And you have the one true God, the God of heaven and earth, the God of the Bible, and he's never changing. In Psalm 102, David is crying out to God and he finds great strength because he knows his God never changes. And his prayer in this psalm is a prayer of affliction. And that comes to every one of us, especially at times when affliction comes, we're being attacked, could be physically, could be all kinds of ways, whatever it is, and we have a tendency to be overwhelmed. And we get overwhelmed. And we go through life in seasons where pressures of life come and they overwhelm us. Maybe it's some emotional thing or relational thing, it doesn't matter. When it comes, the Lord is unchanging. You can grab onto him like a pillar. And so in this psalm, this great psalm, he cries out to God. And that's a powerful thing. The Bible says, by the way, that you and I have been created in the image of God. David had that. Think about that. David had that knowledge like you do tonight. He had the first five books of Moses to read. And in that, Genesis 1:26 is, then God said, let us, Father, Son, Holy Spirit, make man in our image according to our likeness. What does that mean? That means every one of us tonight have the moral likeness of God. I didn't say you're perfect, far from it. And I didn't say that God is imperfect, far from it. He's perfect, we're not. When he says, I've made you in my image, what does he mean? He doesn't mean that we are 6 feet tall, so God must be 6 feet tall. No, moral likeness. Let us make man in our image. It is the moral likeness. What does that mean? Well, what's interesting is outside of angelic created beings, you and I are something different. First of all, we are redeemable. Angels are not redeemable. When Jesus died on the cross, he didn't die for angels. He died for humans. He died for us. That's weird, isn't it? Think about that. Angels are unredeemable. Satan is a fallen angel. He cannot get saved. Wouldn't it be nice if Satan got saved? Look, I wish he would get saved and leave me alone, but he's not going to. You are redeemable. And the amazing thing is this, that when God says, I made you in my image, it means this. You have the capacity to love and to hate, to write a song or to be, angry or whatever. And you say, well, how is that in the image of God? Well, that's because you and I relate to that in the negative because we're fallen creatures now. You see, God hates. Did you know that? He hates. His hatred is absolutely perfect. He hates sin. We don't have that holiness in us like that. We're not holy like that. He has declared us holy, but we are en route to receiving that ultimate redemption the day that you and I die or get raptured up into his presence. Then all that sin nature will be gone from us. Until then, we struggle every day. But in a word, what we think and what we feel, what we desire in this life is all a result of good having gone bad. You and I are fallen creatures tonight, but we are creatures that have been created in the image of God. You are not an animal. Somebody might try to convince you that in school, but they're wrong. And besides, the guy's trying to convince your kids that they're animals. He must then himself believe that he's an animal. And your kid does not know or believe that they're an animal. They believe that they're created in the image of God. That's a great verse to show the teacher. Teacher, excuse me, you can keep talking all you want, and I'm going to give you all the answers you want. You want 500 billion trillion years? I'm going to write it down. I just don't believe in it. And you need to write it down. And the teacher's going to get all bent out of shape. He said, what's your trip? You tell him, I believe I was created in the image of God. He's going to say, we evolved. Everything's an accident. Everything is evolutionary. And what's funny is that they want to talk about absolutes, but everything's an accident according to them. And why should I listen to you if you're evolving? You tell me that this is the right answer on Monday. It could be different on Friday because you're evolving. No, we are creating the image of God. And that's important to where we're going this evening.
0: 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And now, let's get back to today's message. Once again, here's Pastor Jack.
11: The Bible says in Genesis 2:17, but of the tree of the knowledge of good and evil, you shall not eat of it. For in the day that you eat of it, you shall surely die. Note this next verse, verse 18. And the Lord God said, it is not good that man should be alone. I will make him a helper comparable to him. Isn't it interesting? Genesis 2:17 and 18. God says, don't eat of that tree. The day that you eat of it, you shall surely die, spiritual death. The next verse says, man shall not live alone. I think those two things are connected in a very powerful way. Because listen to this. Desolation or delusionment or fear or sorrow cannot be separated from one another. If you think about it, they travel in a pack to be disillusioned, fearful, sorrowful, desolation of the soul. I believe the first soul to experience spiritual desolation was in the Garden of Eden, and it was with Eve. Have you read the Bible carefully? The Bible says Eve must have been alone, by the way, according to Timothy, because Paul writes that Satan deceived the woman. Where was Adam? He's not even mentioned. Did you know that? It appears that Adam shows up later. Was he gardening? Was he riding a horse? What was he doing, goofing off? Was he sleeping under a tree? What happened? But Satan came, and she did not have her as God had created her spiritual covering there, her man to protect her. I want to believe that if the story went different, Adam would have tied that Satan snake, his tail in a knot or something. And I mean, I don't know, but it's pretty amazing. No, she's talking, and God had told them, don't eat this. And they exercised their will, and they partook of the fruit, and they had sinned. And God said, the day that you eat of it, you will die. Well, they lived 900 years on. They spiritually died in that moment. And listen, you read the Bible later, and where were they? Remember, in the cool of the day, God came to fellowship with them in the garden, and the Bible says that they were hiding. It sounds so Victorian that they sewed to themselves fig leaves. Little fig leaf. Like there's all this skin out there, but there's, you know, she's got three of them and he's got one of them. And they're like, hey, God, what's up? Like what? He's not going to notice there's fig leaves on strategic parts of your body? They were covered like a bush. Have you ever seen the Jolly Green Giant on the label? They were covered with leaves. They were hiding. They were together hiding, but were they together? No. They had experienced desolation of the soul, separation from God. That's why the feel came upon them. Oh my gosh, we've got to cover this up. Something happened. I love the ancient Hebrew scholars believe that Adam and Eve were actually clothed in light. That when they sinned, their light just went out, just, and they saw their nakedness. And the Bible says that they were ashamed. Think about the desolation of that. Spiritual desolation is one of the worst situations for you and I to experience because it attacks the very core of who we are and the root of our hope, which is faith. Spiritual desolation. You say, I need to know what this means. This is what we're talking about. It's those long and lonely days in our spiritual walk with God, Christian, where we need to learn the discipline of desolation, meaning this. There are times in our walks, listen carefully, where there's a dryness of soul in our lives. Listen, every time we have that experience, there's an answer for it. You must not write it off. Some of you need to hear me tonight more than ever, because you have become comfortable in a setting or in a place of being spiritually apathetic. You've fallen asleep, as it were, in the light. And there's a sense of apathy and laziness, and it's dangerous. And you don't even know it, but you're in a spiritual desolation. And we're going to talk about that tonight. The psalmist says in that Psalm 102, verses 6 and 7, listen to what he says about his personal desolation. He says, I'm like a pelican of the wilderness. I'm like an owl of the desert. He says, I lie awake and I'm like a sparrow alone on the housetop. Listen to his writing. That's a soul crying out. He's saying, listen, I'm like a pelican. Now, on the West Coast, we don't get this. We don't understand this because our pelicans are, we know what pelicans look like, but ours are near the water. But in the Middle East, if you've ever been to Wyoming or Colorado, you'll see pelicans. They're white ones with black-tipped wings, with orange beaks. They're same pelican, same big thing, same bird. And you're in the wilderness. You're in Yellowstone National Park, and you see pelicans go by. What in the world? And David says, I'm like a pelican in the wilderness. What a strange bird.
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15: When it hits you at 3:00 in the morning and you think this is going to happen and that's going to happen, quote scripture. That's your lifeline. 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

0: We talk of the Word of God as being our sword of the Spirit in spiritual battle. We speak of it being food for our hungry souls, but it's also a steady life preserver when we get pulled under by pressure and panic. And today on A New Beginning, Pastor Greg Laurie shows us the comfort we meet when the Bible calls Jesus a man of sorrows, acquainted with grief. He understands our pain, and his arms are strong enough to carry us through.
1: I would like you to grab your Bibles, if you would, please, and turn to two passages today, Acts chapter 8 and Isaiah 53. Acts chapter 8, Isaiah 53, and the title of my message is Jesus in You, the God Who Feels Your Pain. We're in our series, Jesus in You Too. We've looked at some Old Testament appearances of Christ. We saw him, of course, in his wrestling match with Jacob. We saw him there in the story of Abraham and Isaac. We saw him appearing to Gideon and Joshua before they went into battle. Recently, we saw him in the fiery furnace walking with Shadrach, Meshach, and Abednego. And now we shift gears to this chapter in the Old Testament that speaks in great detail of the mission and work of Jesus Christ. T.H. Spurgeon, the great British preacher, said of Isaiah 53, quote, "This chapter is the very heart of the gospel. It's the Bible in miniature," end quote. It's so significant. So let's look at it together. But before we do, let me sort of set the table, if you will. Acts chapter 8. Well, we read about a man from Ethiopia who was the treasurer to Candace, the queen. He went to Jerusalem, apparently searching for God. He was probably disillusioned with all the false gods of his culture, and he wanted to know more about the God of Abraham, Isaac, and Jacob. But instead of finding the vibrant faith that was once there, he found legalism and dead rituals, but he did obtain something of tremendous value. They gave to him, no doubt because he was a foreign dignitary, a scroll of the prophet Isaiah. Now, they didn't have printing presses back then, so it's a pretty valuable thing to have a handwritten scroll by the scribes themselves. And he's reading it in Isaiah 53. And so there's Philip out in the desert because God had instructed Philip the evangelist to just go to the desert. So there's Philip hanging out in the desert. Along comes this guy with his entourage reading from Isaiah 53. And he asked this question to Philip, "Of whom is the prophet speaking, of himself or of another?" We'll come back to the story. But let's go now to Isaiah 53 and read a few verses, starting in verse 1. "Who has believed our message? To whom has the Lord revealed his powerful arm?" Speaking of Jesus, "He was a tender plant, a root out of dry ground.

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3: Despised, and we did not care. What does it mean that Jesus was a man of sorrows? He was a man of sorrows when he bore the sin of the world at the cross of Calvary. When he hung there and cried out those words, Eli, Eli, lama sabachthani, which means, my God, why have you forsaken me? That was him being the suffering Savior, being the man of sorrows. So when we think about Jesus understanding pain, that's not just theory. He experienced it personally. He knows what it's like to weep. He wept at the tomb of Lazarus and over the city of Jerusalem. He knows what it's like to be abandoned by friends. He knows what it's like to go through the difficulties you and I go through. And he is a man of sorrows, and he understands grief. And grief is very hard. Grief is different than just basic sorrow. Grief is usually connected to the loss of a loved one. It could be a spouse, it could be a child, it could be a close friend, but when someone you love is taken from you, you experience grief. It's an ache that hits you in the middle of the night. You can't believe it actually happened. Sorrow passes through you, but grief moves in and takes residence for a while. And it's very difficult to go through, but Jesus knows exactly what it's like. I talk a lot to people who've lost loved ones. Because our son went to be with the Lord 16 years ago, people reach out to me all the time, not just from our church, but from all over the place. And I have many conversations with them and do what I can to try to help them and pray with them and share some things that I've learned. But in many ways, grief is like, well, it's like when you're out in the ocean and you're surfing and you get caught in the white water. You know what I'm talking about? And the last thing you want to do when you're caught in the white water is paddle out toward the waves, but that is exactly what you should do. What you want to do is go back to the shore as quickly as possible. So you get into that impact zone, and the waves start coming, and more waves come, and more waves come. And sometimes people have been so disoriented in the white water, they don't know which way is up, and they swim down when they should be swimming up, and they drown. So if you have a boogie board or a surfboard, you also have probably a leash attached to it, right? Attached to your ankle. Grab your leash and pull on it, and it will always take you to the surface. The leash that gets us out of the whitewater is the Word of God, and it gets us to the surface where we can get a gulp of air and get perspective, even for a moment. And I can't tell you how powerful the Word of God is. When fear envelops you, when grief overtakes you, quote scripture to yourself. And that is why you need to memorize scripture. And this is why you need to know the Bible. When it hits you at 3 o'clock in the morning and you think this is going to happen and that's going to happen, and you just speak to yourself from God's very word and say, God has not given us a spirit of fear, but of power and of love and a sound mind. The Lord is my light and my salvation. Whom then shall I fear? Or your loved one is gone. I'll never see them again. You will see them again, because Jesus says, I am the resurrection and the life. He that believes in me, though he were dead, yet shall he live. And whoever lives and believes in me shall never die. Learn the Bible. Quote the Bible. That's your lifeline. That's your leash to the surface to get a gulp of air.
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6: 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The way you relayed the message of the gospel spoke to me and convicted me of my need of a Savior. I gave my life to Jesus that day, and you sent me a New Believer's Bible. I devoured it. I knew absolutely nothing of Jesus and his saving grace. I'm so thoroughly grateful to you for being there on that day to share the gospel. Thank you.

0: Oh, and it didn't end there. My husband and 12-year-old son came to Jesus later that year at my church here. Thank you so much, Pastor Greg.
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2: Well, today, Pastor Greg is bringing us observations from the pain and sorrow Jesus faced on his way to the cross.
3: Number three, he loved us and he died for us. Why did he do all this? He loved us and he died for us. Isaiah 53, verse 5. He was wounded for our transgressions. He was bruised for our iniquities. The punishment for our peace was upon him, and by his stripes we are healed. All we like sheep have gone astray. We have turned everyone to his own way, and the Lord has laid on him the iniquity of us all. Listen, Jesus was not an accidental victim. He was a conquering victor. He knew exactly what he was doing. No one took his life from him. He laid it down of his own accord and spoke of it often. He said, "No one takes my life. I give it of myself." And that's why he had to die. You say, but why did he have to die in that way? Because God plays by his own rules. And his word says, "A soul that sins shall surely die." And his word says, without the shedding of blood, there is no forgiveness of sins. So he did this to fulfill what Scripture said. He lived in the shadow of the cross from the moment he entered our world. And he did it because there was no other way to satisfy the righteous demands of God. As hard as it was, there was no other way to satisfy God's righteous demand. So he became our substitute. He went in our place. He paid the price. We sing in the song, "Jesus paid it all. All to him I owe." And that's exactly right. Point number four, and Jesus made the ultimate sacrifice. Verse 7 of Isaiah 53, he was oppressed, he was afflicted, yet he opened not his mouth. He was led as a lamb to the slaughter, and as a sheep before its shears is silent, so he opened not his mouth. Now coming back to Acts chapter 8, picking that story up. So here's Philip out in the desert. Along comes this Ethiopian eunuch, this man of great importance, reading aloud from Isaiah chapter 53, trying to figure it all out. And here's what happened next, Acts 8:34. The eunuch asked Philip, "Tell me, was the prophet talking about himself or someone else?" So beginning with the same scripture, Philip told him the good news about Jesus. And as they rode along, they came to some water. The eunuch said, "Look, there's some water. Why can't I be baptized?" And he ordered the carriage to stop. And they went down into the water and Philip baptized him. When they came out of the water, the Spirit of the Lord snatched Philip away. And the eunuch never saw him again, but he went on his way rejoicing. Let me contrast him briefly with another man. The man from Ethiopia, powerful, wealthy, influential. Now there's another man we read about in the New Testament. We don't know his name. We just call him the rich young ruler. Remember him? He's a young dude, very successful, made his way in life and accomplished a lot, had a super cool BMW chariot, you know. Pulled up to Jesus drinking a lavender latte. "Hey, what's up?" He says, "Good teacher, what must I do to inherit eternal life?" Probably thought Jesus was saying, "Hey man, I want you on the team. You're good, look at you. I need a guy like you. I got a bunch of ragtag fishermen, a tax collector. I want you. By the way, can we use your chariot?" Jesus says, "Why do you call me good? There's none good but God. Okay, keep the commandments. You shall not steal, you shall not lie, you shall not commit adultery, honor your father and mother." And the Bible says, the rich young ruler said, "All of these I have kept since I've been a little boy." And then we read, Jesus looked at him and loved him. I love that. Because that kid was lying. What are you talking about? "All these I've kept from my youth." No one has kept the commandments from their youth. The commandments were not given to make you righteous. They were given to show you how unrighteous you are. The commandments were given to drive you into the open arms of Jesus. All of these I've kept from my youth. Instead of reading, Jesus looked at him and loved him, it would have made more sense to read, and Jesus looked at him and smacked him across the face. Give me a break. I think Jesus looked at him and thought, psh, right. Oh, really? Okay, says Jesus. Take all of your stuff, sell it, and give the money to the poor, and come follow me. And we read that man went away sorrowful, for he had many possessions. So what was his problem? Was his problem that he had stuff? No. His problem was his stuff had him. Because Jesus never said this to anybody else. This was just for this guy, because that young man worshiped his things, and his things were more important to him than God himself. To another person, Jesus might say, break off that relationship that's dragging you down spiritually and follow me. To another, he might say something else. Again, it was a one-off conversation that was not repeated again. And that man went away sad. So here's two men, both powerful, both influential, both came and heard the gospel. One went away glad, the other went away sad. Now you have a choice as to how you're going to go away from here today. You can go away glad, you can go away sad. You can say, well, I don't like this, I don't want to be a Christian, I don't want this life. You can live the way you want. God's given you a free will. Or you can go away glad by believing in Jesus Christ. And I want to close by giving you an opportunity to come into a relationship with the God who loves you, the God who has a plan for you, the God who can forgive you of all of your sins. I raised those questions earlier. How can one be certain that their sins are forgiven? Simple answer, by the blood of Jesus. By admitting to God they're a sinner and asking Jesus Christ, who died on the cross for their sin and rose again from the dead, to come into their life and be their Savior and Lord. You need to do that. I can't do this for you. Your wife or your husband can't do this for you. Your parents can't do it for you. You have to say, Lord, come into my life. Have you done that yet? Let's all pray. Father, I pray for anyone here, anyone watching, listening, wherever they are, if they don't have this relationship with you, let this be the moment they believe. Let this be the moment they come to you and find forgiveness. We ask in Jesus' name. Amen.

0: Pastor Greg Laurie with an important prayer today here on A New Beginning. And if you'd like to make that kind of change, if you'd like to ask Jesus to be your Lord and Savior, well, Pastor Greg wants to help you do that right now.
1: I would like to just pray a prayer, and I would ask you to pray it after me. You might even pray it out loud. Pray these words, Lord Jesus, I know that I am a sinner, but I also know that you are the Savior because you died on the cross for my sin and you rose again from the dead. Jesus, come into my life and forgive me of every sin I've ever committed. I choose to follow you from this moment forward. Thank you for hearing this prayer. Thank you for answering this prayer, Lord. And I pray all of this in Jesus' name. Amen. If you just prayed that prayer and meant it, I want you to know on the authority of Scripture, God Almighty has heard your prayer and he will answer this prayer. You are now a newly minted child of God. So congratulations, you've made the right decision and welcome to the family of God. I want to send you a special gift because of that prayer you've just prayed. It's called the New Believer's Bible. 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Here's Dave to tell you more.
0: 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Well, Pastor Greg, we're excited about your new book. It's called Am I Doing This Right? God's Design for Relationships That Last.
1: Yes.
0: You know, I heard a psychologist on the radio say that often a spouse will find that what they used to admire most about their mate is now the thing they resent the most. You know, he was so ambitious and responsible, and now he's a vice president at his company and he's never home. What would you say to a couple who came to you for counseling about those kinds of issues?
1: Well, you know, I feel like I've been married to 7 different women, ironically, all with the same name, Kathy. Funny thing, they even spelled their name the same way, C-A-T-H-E. You know, you can spell Kathy a lot of ways. And so Kathy has changed over the years, and so has Greg. And marriage is, it's constant adaptation. You know, you're growing together, you're maturing, you're learning. And I think the main thing is that you both have each other's back, that you both are there to help your spouse to be the best version of them that they can be. And so that means constant communication. You know, I read that most marriages fall apart and end up in divorce because of deficient communication. So you got to constantly talk about it. And if this is happening in the home and the husband isn't around enough, the wife has to talk to him and he needs to flex. He needs to have his priorities in order. Yes, he needs to have a career. Yes, he needs to provide for his family. But there are times when they could maybe spend more time intentionally with the family. And I would add this, when you're with your family, be with your family. In other words, put that phone away and look each other in the eye and talk together and go outside together and take walks and enjoy meals and be together and work on that. You know, if you neglect a marriage, it will begin to get weaker. It's sort of like going to the gym. You go to the gym to build your muscle, to strengthen yourself. If you neglect these things, your muscles will begin to atrophy. The same could be said of marriage. You have to constantly be working at it to keep it strong and to even make it stronger. If you go into neutral, you're going to end up going downhill pretty fast. And so work at your marriage, communicate with your spouse, and if you need some counseling, go visit with your pastor at your church and let them help you sort through these things. Sometimes that can be very helpful. But keep moving forward. Never rest on your laurels. So I've identified a lot of these important biblical principles about how to have a successful marriage and even how to have a successful single life as you're preparing for marriage. And the title of this new book is, Am I Doing This Right? Subtitled, God's Design for Relationships That Last. 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And as our way of saying thanks, we'll rush you your own copy of this brand new book, Am I Doing This Right? God's Design for Relationships That Last.
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12: If God tells you not to do something, it's for your own good. 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And it was this brightly colored little finch. And Jonathan puts the cage on the kitchen counter. I open the door of the cage. He hops into the cage. He was so happy. 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He didn't see that cage as a prison. 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
16: Allowing the children of Israel to return to the promised land. I gave Egypt for your ransom, Ethiopia and Seba in your place. These guys paid the price for me to rescue you is the idea. Why? Since you are precious in my sight. That's amazing. When's the last time you thought about that, being precious in God's eyes? You ever thought about that? I mean, that's something to meditate on, isn't it? That you're precious in the Lord's sight. I mean, think about your kids. Aren't they precious in your sight? Parents? How much more so our Heavenly Father, how precious you are to Him tonight. And He loves you. Look what He says. You have been honored, and I've loved you. By this we know love, that He gave His life for us. He loves us, the Bible tells us, with an everlasting love. Therefore, I will give men for you and people for your life. Fear not, why? For I am with you. That's God's answer to fear throughout the Scriptures. I'm with you. Right? David recognized it. Yea, though I walk through the valley of the shadow of death, I will fear no evil. Why? For you are with me. Your rod and your staff, they comfort me. In fact, I want to read that from Hebrews because it's such a great reminder tonight of what we can say in response to God's love, His care, Jesus being with us. This is Hebrews 13, 5. For He Himself has said, I will never leave you nor forsake you. So we may boldly say, the Lord is my helper. I will not fear. What can man do to me? And so God reminding His people back in Isaiah 43, 5, don't be afraid, I'm with you. I will bring, this is a promise, I will bring your descendants from the east, gather you from the west. I will say to the north, give them up, south, do not keep them back. Bring my sons from afar and my daughters from the ends of the earth. Bring my children back. Everyone who is called by my name, whom I have created for my glory, I have formed him, yes, I have made him. Isn't that interesting to consider tonight? Created for his glory. What does it mean to give God glory, to bring him glory? It means to make him look good, right? To make the Lord look good. Not to make us look good, right? That's pride, but to make the Lord look good. Bring out the blind people who have eyes. Is that interesting? Bring out the blind people who have eyes. And the deaf who have ears. Let all the nations be gathered together. This is kind of that courtroom imagery again, right? We learned a couple chapters ago, God called, bringing everybody to the courtroom to go on record to testify. Let's check it out. Let's see what happens. The blind and the deaf. It's speaking of spiritually. Willfully blind. Why? Because they've rejected the Lord and His word. And let the people be assembled. Who among them can declare this and show us former things? This is the Lord speaking. Let them bring out their witnesses. Why? That they may be justified. Or, Let them hear and say, it is truth. So God calls the nations out. And again, these are the idolatrous people that are worshiping idols. And he's calling them to do what? Hey, who can tell us about the former things? Who can tell us about the past? How things rolled out in the past? And who can tell us the future? Who can predict the future is the idea with 100% accuracy. Tell us the future. Show us former things or admit the truth concerning the Lord. Or admit the truth concerning the Lord that he's the only one that can do that. Aren't you glad you know where you came from? Do you know where you came from tonight? Fearfully and wonderfully made. Not primordial sludge, billions and billions of years ago. We just kind of evolved and... You know what I'm saying? We know where we came from. We know where we're going. You know where you're going tonight? Because of Jesus. Correct? You guys know where you're going tonight? We know where we came from. Jesus said, because I live, so you too shall live. He's going to prepare a place for us. We know what life's about now too, correct? What's it all about? Accumulating as much stuff as possible. He with the most toys wins. Build up our little kingdom here. No, it's about walking with the Lord every day, serving him, bringing him glory. Being about his business, his will. No matter where he has you, blossom where he has planted you for his glory. And so he calls them, he says, you are my witnesses, says the Lord, verse 10, and my servant whom I have chosen, speaking of Israel now, that you may know and believe me and understand that I am he. Before me there was no God formed, nor shall there be after me. I am the Lord. And besides me, there is no Savior. I have declared and saved. I have proclaimed, and there was no foreign God among you. Therefore, you are my witnesses, says the Lord, that I am God. Indeed, before the day was, I am he, and there is no one who can deliver out of my hand. I work, and who will reverse it? And so God calls his people to be witnesses and his servants. Did you see that in verse 10? You are my witnesses, says the Lord. What does a witness do? Testifies to what they've seen, what they've heard, what they've experienced. Correct? Is that what I swear to tell the truth, the whole truth, and nothing but the truth? Remember when they tried to shut up the disciples in the book of Acts? We can't help but talk about the things we've seen and heard with Jesus. Have you seen and heard anything with Jesus? No? You guys never? Jesus said, my sheep hear my voice. I know them. They follow me. Is the Lord working in your life tonight? You got a testimony. Has he saved you? Rescued you? Yeah? I don't know how to share my testimony. What do I do? What do I say? How do I do this? Do I need to get it? Do I need to Google it? Christian bookstore. Do I need to go to Lifetime, Lifeway? Not Lifetime. go to Lifetime. Share your testimony there. Be good. Remember when the demoniac got set free? Remember that? Jesus cruised over. See a gal. Remember that story? Demons went in the pigs. Right? Set free, seated, clothed in his right mind. And he wanted to do what? He wanted to go with Jesus. Noble, right? I want to go with you, Lord. And what did he say? I want you to go home to your friends. What kind of dude? What kind of friends did that dude have? Go home to, like some of us, right? Go home to your friends and share how the Lord has had mercy on you and all the great things he's done. Can you do that? Has the Lord had mercy on you? How has he had mercy on you? What are the things that he's done in your life? That's sharing your testimony. The Lord is saying, go back and share the light of the world with those whom you share darkness with. Or those who are in darkness. And so God says here to his people, listen, you're my witnesses. You're my messengers. You're my servant. I've chosen you. Isn't it glad? That's kind of a nice thing to be reminded of tonight, too, isn't it? First round draft picks, a lot of them in this room. 100%. Why? Why are you his servant that you may know and believe me? Do you know and believe the Lord tonight? And understand that I am he. Before me there was no God formed. There's no other gods, nor shall there be after me. He says in verse 11, I am the Lord, and besides me there is no Savior. One way. Correct? Jesus said, I am the way, the truth, and the life. No man comes to the Father except through me. Jesus said, I am the door. You guys remember that? I am the door. If anyone enters by me, he will be saved. Jesus didn't say, I'm one of many doors. Take your pick. Correct? I am the door. Enter in through me. And you, it's a promise, you will be saved. There's only one Savior, and it's Jesus Christ. There is no other name under heaven which man can be saved but the name of Jesus. And God says, that's it. One Savior. I'm the Savior. Besides me, there is no Savior. I have declared and saved. I have proclaimed, and there was no foreign God among you. Therefore, you are my witnesses. That's good, having no foreign God among you anymore. Correct? It's like, there's no more foreign gods. And God warned his people about and warned them about that. At this time, no more. No mas foreign gods. The Lord's excited, it sounds like it, about this. You're my witnesses, says the Lord, that I am God. Indeed, before the day was, I am he. Before time itself, he's eternally existent. And there is no one who can deliver out of my hand. In fact, I just read from John 10. Didn't Jesus say something about that? The safety of being in Jesus' hands? Did Jesus say anything like that? I got to read this. This is so good. John 10, 27. My sheep, Jesus said, my sheep hear my voice, and I know them, and they follow me. Yes. And I give them eternal life, and they shall never perish. Neither shall anyone snatch them out of my hand. My Father who has given them to me is greater than all, and no one is able to snatch them out of my Father's hand. I and my Father are one. There is no one who can deliver out of my hand, the Lord says back here in Isaiah 43, 13. I work, and who will reverse it? No one can hold it back, his work. Verse 14, thus says the Lord, your Redeemer, the one who's purchased you to set you free out of slavery, out of debt. Thus says the Lord, your Redeemer, the Holy One of Israel. For your sake, I will send to Babylon and bring them all down as fugitives. The Chaldeans who rejoice in their ships. I am the Lord, your Holy One, the Creator of Israel, your King. This is a remarkable prophecy. Why? Because the Babylonians and Chaldeans, same title for same people group, they're not even a superpower yet. They're just up and coming right now. You guys remember when they came to visit Hezekiah, brought in some gifts, checked, kind of scope out the palace and all the stuff? You guys remember that? He was showing off all his goodies, all his treasures. The Babylonians are just up and coming. The Assyrians are beginning to slowly fade away. The Babylonians will conquer the Assyrians. And God is saying, I'm going to deal with the Babylonians on your behalf. They're not even a major power at this time. Yet he promises, I'm going to deal with Babylon. How long will they be in captivity in Babylon? You guys know? 70 years in captivity in Babylon. Thus says the Lord, who makes a way in the sea and a path through the mighty waters, who brings forth the chariot and horse, the army and the power. They shall lie down together. They shall not rise. They are extinguished. They are quenched like a wick. What does that sound like, by the way? That sound familiar to anybody? God making a path through the waters. Anybody? Red Sea, not the Red Swamp. Red Sea, right? Because the higher scholars believe it wasn't really a sea, that they traveled across the mud. That'd be even a greater miracle, wasn't it? Drown the whole Egyptian army in mud. That's higher scholarship for you. It sounds just like the Exodus, coming out of Egypt, crossing the Red Sea, God dealing with their enemies. And again, the context is being set free from Babylon as we read through this. And then even further into the future also, I believe. And so, then God says, look at verse 18, what the Lord says. He talks to them about their past, but then he says, do not remember the former things, nor consider the things of old. Why? Behold, God says this tonight to us too. I will do a new thing. Now it shall spring forth. Shall you not know it? I will even make a road in the wilderness and rivers in the desert. God says, I'm going to make a way for you where there's not a way. I'm going to provide sustenance. I'm going to satisfy you out of a place where you can't be satisfied or shouldn't be. Rivers in the desert. The beast of the field will honor me, the jackals and the ostriches. That means protection. Because I give waters in the wilderness and rivers in the desert, speaks of God's provision to give drink to my people, my chosen, that speaks of satisfaction. This people I have formed for myself, they shall declare my praise. This is so beautiful. So the Lord, I think, reminds them of the Exodus, the parting of the sea, what God did in their past, but he says, don't remember those things. Don't stay so focused on those things, because I'm going to do a new thing. Take a message for me. We're on a roll. Is anybody... Chicken's done. We good? Okay. So... where was I? Forgetting the things behind. We can be so stuck in the past. Past failures. Do you know how, you know God has grace for your past failures tonight? Isn't it good to be reminded of that? But listen, also our past successes, that we shouldn't like live there in the past. You ever been around people like that? All they want to talk about is their high school, the glory days. Is that a song, Glory Days? You know what I'm talking about? Like, let me show you my trophy case from when I was in high school in Little League. And listen, if you're driving in your car, how far will you get looking in the rearview mirror? You pull out of the lot tonight, I'm just going to drive looking at my, not very far, correct? It's good to look back once in a while, correct? Make sure there's no red and blue coming after, right? But you can't live in the past, whether it's past failures or past successes. We move on. We move forward with the Lord. He wants to do a new thing in your life, in my life, in our church. Problem is we hold on to those things. Fear grips us. Pride holds us back. And God's saying, hey, I want to do a new thing in your life, man. Let's move forward together. Yeah, this happened. Yeah, this was great. I mean, we talk a lot about the days in the daycare center, in the gymnasium, and the things that God did. Hallelujah. I hear brothers, I mean, sweet, precious brothers talk about the Jesus movement and the tent days at Calvary Chapel. Hallelujah. But the Jesus movement is still going. Jesus is still moving, and I want to keep walking with him, following his lead and what he's doing. Listen, this is to have it. How many mature believers do we have here tonight? Got the alligator arms going tonight. This is mature Christian thinking tonight. Yes, I'm a mature believer. But you're hung up on something that happened. Someone said something to you. Someone did. Listen, we're going to get hurt serving the Lord. We are going to suffer serving the Lord. If it happened to Jesus, I'm still blown away. Jesus learned obedience by the things he suffered. Wow. Maybe the Lord's trying to teach me obedience in this suffering I'm facing. If suffering was good enough for the Son of God, guess who else that's good enough for? You and me. And there's things that happen, man, we just got to give it to Jesus. Didn't Joseph do that? Did Joseph do that? Or did he hold a grudge? Remember what he named his kids? So insightful. Remember their names? Starts with E, rhymes with Nephraim. Ephraim and Manasseh. Ephraim, what did he name Ephraim? What does that mean? God has caused me to be fruitful in the land of my affliction. And Manasseh, God has caused me to forget all the toil in my father's house. Isn't that beautiful? It shows you where his heart is. No Bible, no church, no fellowship, just his relationship with the Lord. No Holy Spirit upon him, in him, blown him away. Just a simple love relationship with the Lord. Isn't that radical? Because God wanted to do a new thing in his life. He didn't name his kid Jim Bob, which means I'm going to get those scoundrels when I see him. I don't know if that's what it means. I'm just, you know what I'm saying? Like the names tell you something about his heart, about his relationship with the Lord. Well, I was going to read Philippians real quick as we close because I'm in extra innings tonight. That phone call threw me way off. Just kidding. It's a good reminder, you know, throw that thing on vibrate. Isn't it? Good reminder tonight? Not hard. Brethren, I do not count myself to have apprehended. I haven't arrived. But one thing I do, forgetting those things which are behind and reaching forward to those things which are ahead, I press toward the goal for the prize of the upward call of God in Christ Jesus. Therefore, did you guys hear that? Forgetting what? Things behind. Is that what we just read? God says, forget those things behind. I'm going to do a new thing. Pressing on to what God's called you to do with him, to follow him, till he calls us home. You'll be about the Father's business, hand to the plow, not looking to the left or right, for him or against him, gathering or scattering, your choice. We want to be for him, living full on. And then Paul says, therefore, let us, as many as are mature, have this mind. And if in anything you think otherwise, God will reveal even this to you. What's Paul saying? That's having a mature mind. And if you don't have that mind yet, what's God going to do? Paul says, God will show it to you at some point. I'm going to share it with you. Here's what you need to do. Here's what we need to do. Let us do this. Let's have this same mind. And if you're saying, I don't know about that, God will show it to you eventually. That's cool. That's a great attitude, isn't it? May we do that. Forget the things that are behind. God wants to do a new thing, a fresh thing in your life. And so we set our eyes upon Jesus, the author and finisher of our faith, in Jesus' name. Lord, thank you so much tonight for your word.
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1: Hi, this is Mark Finley with Hope Lives 365. 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
7: Have you ever thought about how much of your life might be controlled by fear? Fear of being fired. Fear of losing a loved one. Fear of not being accepted. Today on Turning Point, Dr. David Jeremiah shares some insights on fear, written by a man who knew a thing or two about overcoming it. With a look at Psalm 34, here's David to introduce his message, How Do I Face My Fears?
8: Do you know that every human being on the planet shares one common predicament? We do not know the future. Fear is based on not knowing what might or will happen. Fear of the unknown. Living with God who knows everything is the first step toward living without fear. So we're going to learn how to rely on God during these two broadcasts as we study this incredible psalm. We're going to talk about how to face our fears. In this lesson, we have to learn appropriate resources and discover they come from God. He will help us overcome our fears. During this month, we're making available a very special resource to help you and to bless you and to nourish your soul. That's right, to nourish your soul. This book is based on the Psalms, and it's called Five Psalms for a Flourishing Life, 236 pages hardback, how to help you practice abiding in the Lord, how to discover a deeper source of hope during difficult seasons. This book will be something you will cherish and share with others, and it's presented in such a beautiful way. You'll be proud to have it on the coffee table in your home. It will spark questions and open up conversations that will be helpful to you and others. So please be sure to ask for your copy of Five Psalms for a Flourishing Life when you send your gift to Turning Point during the month of May. Well, we're going to talk today about fear. Everybody has some fear in their life. What do we do about it? Where do we go for answers? Here's part one of How Do I Face My Fears?
2: I was interested to discover that Franklin Delano Roosevelt, who was born as an aristocrat to wealthy and influential parents, was brought up to believe that even though he was privileged, he should always take the responsibility of shouldering the help of the less fortunate. Some of you know the story of Roosevelt's life. He was very shy as a teenager, but when he was enrolled at Harvard University, there he contributed to campus life by his involvement in sports and the school newspaper. He was a distinguished public servant, having served as a state senator and an assistant secretary to the Navy, when in his life something happened that would strike terror and fear into the heart of any person. It was back before the polio vaccinations were so wonderfully protective of us in that disease. And during the days that followed in Roosevelt's life, he found himself sometimes at the very edge of despair and discouragement. But he was a very determined person, and he overcame the fear of the paralysis in his life. He learned how to use his hands and learned how to walk with braces. And just as he'd overcome the fear of permanent disability, another fear entered his life. In his life story, there is a chapter about his working through an incredible phobia that because he was very immobile, he would be somehow caught in a building that was on fire and would not be able to get out. And almost every day of his life, he was plagued with this fear that something would happen and he would be trapped in a building and unable to get free from the ravages of the fire. Again, he wrestled with this day after day, and no one really gave much hope that he would accomplish much in his life. But 11 years after he was stricken and paralyzed with polio, Franklin Delano Roosevelt, man of fear, was sworn in as the 32nd President of the United States of America. The inaugural address that he gave upon his ascendancy to the presidency of our country was rather long, but only one phrase really has survived that we remember. It's in all of the great quote books, and you've probably said it yourself at least once in your lifetime, maybe not even knowing who originated the phrase. But it was Franklin Delano Roosevelt who first said in his inaugural address, "The only thing we have

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3: A good friend of mine who is a songwriter and has written a lot of contemporary verse is a man by the name of Don Wurtson. He and I were classmates in seminary. In his little devotional book on the Psalms, he makes this statement right here at Psalm 34. He says, "The elusive monster of fear lurks in the shadows, waiting to claw my soul to shreds. As one prone to melancholia, I see its ugly face often when I'm struggling with the emotional stress of a difficult relationship, when I'm afraid failure is just around the corner, when success seems too hard to handle, and on days when free-floating anxiety is getting the best of me." Now think about that last phrase for a moment. Free-floating anxiety. Have you ever had the foreboding feeling that something is wrong and you feel afraid but you don't know why? Well, he's identified it. Free-floating anxiety just sort of descends on you on occasion, and it makes you afraid. Well, I want to tell you there's some good news from the Scripture today. The psalm to which we have turned our attention is a psalm for people who struggle with fear. In fact, if you have your Bibles open to Psalm 34, you will notice that in the second verse, the psalmist makes a wonderful promise. If we will study this carefully, he tells us that there is something in this psalm that will help us. He says, "The humble shall hear of it and be glad." In other words, if we study this psalm carefully and we understand what is the truth of it, we can walk away from the experience renewed in our spirit and in our heart. Now, before I teach this psalm, I need to give you a little bit of the background. The psalms, like no other portion of the Word of God, often have what they call ascriptions. Those are little phrases that are written above the psalm that give it some historical background. And I want you to look down in your Bibles, and right underneath where it says Psalm 34, there's a little descriptive phrase. In the New King James Version of the Scripture from which I am reading, it says this: "A psalm of David when he pretended madness before Abimelech, who drove him away and he departed." If you wanted the historical background of Psalm 34, you would have to go back and read 1 Samuel 21 and 22. But since we don't have time to do that, let me tell you what you would find if you went back there. David was a fugitive. Among many other occupations, he was the first fugitive. Long before there was a fugitive on television, there was David the fugitive. And he was a fugitive because he had been successful. He had gone against a 9-foot, 6-inch giant, and in his own strength, powered by the Lord, he had taken out the giant and become overnight Israel's hero. When David came back from that battle, the women in Israel began to sing a song, and the lyrics of the song went like this: "Saul has slain his thousands and David his 10,000s. And the song went right to the top of the charts throughout all of Israel. Everywhere you went, people were singing that song. Well, David liked the song, but Saul wasn't into it that much because Saul already had the green sickness. He was a very jealous man. In fact, if you remember the story of David, it was through his jealous anger that David was introduced to the kingdom in the first place, because he was brought there to play on his harp and to sing in order to soothe the angry spirit of this wicked man. When Saul became enraged in his jealousy against David, he began to hunt him like you would hunt an animal. On one occasion, he amassed an army of 30,000 men just to go and find one fugitive. And he hunted David down in the wilderness and in the caves. So discouraged was David in his running from Saul that on one occasion he decided, if there's going to be any relief for me, I'm going to have to get creative.

0: And in his moment of creativity, he decided that the one place that Saul would never look for him is if he went across the border into Philistia, the land of the enemies of Israel. But you see, David was tired and he was frustrated and he was filled with fatigue and he wasn't thinking very well. And he had forgotten that when he had killed Goliath, he had taken as a souvenir from Goliath's armor, Goliath's sword. And he had strapped it on his belt. It was a huge thing that almost hit the ground on David. But nonetheless, it was his souvenir of great victory. And off David went to the land of the Philistines, over the border into a little city called Gath. And if you know your Bible history, you know that Gath in Philistia was the place where Goliath was born. And he grew up in the city. So here comes David on the run, trying to get rid of the anxiety of being a fugitive, marching through the front doors of Gath with Goliath's sword strapped on his belt. And he wasn't there 5 minutes before everybody in the city knew who he was. They took him to the king. Oh, by the way, in the inscription it says King Abimelech, and the king's name was Achish, and some of those people who have tried to find fault with the Bible say, here's a contradiction. But when they say that, they just tell you they haven't done their homework, because Abimelech is a word like Pharaoh. All of the kings were called Abimelechs, and Achish was his given name. He was Achish, the Abimelech of Philistia. And David was taken to Achish, and he stood before Achish. He didn't know what to do. He was a dead man. He knew it. Here was the guy who had killed the hero of the Philistines. So you know what he did? David feigned madness. He acted crazy. It says in the scripture, he drooled in his beard and he scrabbled on the door. It was the first plea of insanity in the Bible. You know, it's been going on ever since, but that's what he did. He pled insanity, and he was so crazy that Achish said, hey, I don't need him. Get him out of here. I got enough crazy people. I don't need another one. And so the scripture says David was banished from the presence of Achish, and he went down into the wilderness, and he holed up in a cave called the Cave of Adullam. And while he was in that cave, scared to death, afraid of his own shadow, David wrote the words of Psalm 34. I'll tell you what, if somebody's going to tell me how to get over fear, I would at least hope they've experienced it once or twice in their life. And I want to tell you that what David is writing in the psalm, he has some background that gives credibility to his words. It was a time of intense loneliness and fear for David. He had been anointed king, but had never known one day of being king. He'd been abandoned by his own people as well as by his enemies. Here he was hiding in a cave, frustrated, discouraged, scared to death. And out of that experience, he produced these words. Now, I wish I had time to teach every verse in Psalm 34, but I don't. And since I don't, I want to grab hold of the truth that has to do with fear and see if we can't get some help for our own lives. I don't know what cave you're holed up in, but sooner or later, we all get to the cave, don't we? We get there discouraged and frustrated and wondering what's next and kind of afraid to think very far into the future. We reflect upon what's happened in the past week, and we really don't want to write it down because it's too painful. So David wants to encourage us, and what he tells us, first of all, in the beginning of this psalm, number one, is when you find yourself in the cave of fear and discouragement, when that free-floating anxiety descends upon your life, the first thing you need to do is to acknowledge the reliability of your God. Verses 1 through 3 could catch you off guard if you don't understand what David's doing. These are words that would find themselves in a song of great praise and exultation. Read them with me from your Bible or from the New Living Paraphrase. David writes, I will bless the Lord at all times. His praise shall continually be in my mouth. My soul shall make its boast in the Lord. The humble shall hear of it and be glad. Oh, magnify the Lord with me and let us exalt his name together. Those are the words David wrote in the cave of fear and discouragement. And he wants us to understand that when we face the fears of our lives as Christian people, as believers in God, we must start with the realization that the God who is in charge of our lives is reliable, and that he is worthy of our praise in every situation, and that nothing that is happening to us has caught him by surprise. He is the Lord who is in charge. I've shared with you a couple of times the little word of the granddaughter of one of my good friends who said that the one word that is not in God's vocabulary is the word oops. And I never will forget that, because that really speaks reams to me. It reminds us that what goes on in our lives and the things that are happening to us that cause our fear are things which have been filtered through the hands of a God that we trust and that we love. And David says he began to deal with his fear by bringing before God his praise and adoration. Isaiah 61:3 speaks of this kind of exchange when it talks about exchanging the garment of joy for the spirit of heaviness. What David is saying is that when you begin to be fearful, if you are a believer in God, you should immediately turn your attention away from your fear, even if you have to force yourself to do it, and begin to look into the face of Almighty God and express your love and appreciation and your praise and your exaltation of the one who is in charge. Three times he says it in three different phrases. He says, I will praise the Lord no matter what happens. I will constantly speak of his glories and grace. I will boast of his kindness to me. What we're prone to do when we get afraid, I know it well, is to go cover ourselves up, put the blanket over our head, and then in a fetal position, nurse our fears. Have you ever done that? Talk to yourself about how bad it is. Reflect on the awful options that are before you. Try to remember everybody else who had what you have who died. You know what I'm talking about? And oh, how the adversary of our souls loves to get us in that kind of a pity party where we get our attention focused on ourselves and off the resource of our God. You say, well, what good is going to happen to me if I begin to praise and worship God? I'll tell you what will happen. It will make God big in your heart and in your mind, and all of a sudden the problem you have will get into perspective. Satan wants the problem to become everything. God wants himself to be everything and the problem in perspective to the Creator. When I pray and worship God, sometimes even with tears coming down my face because there's a hurt I can't deal with, it is a wonderful thing to see the transformation that takes place within my spirit. As I worship and praise God, my problem doesn't go away, but all of a sudden I see it in perspective to the one who is in charge of everything, last I heard, in perspective to Almighty God. I want to take just a moment and think with you about that last little phrase that David wrote. He said, I will boast of his kindness to me. And I wrote down in my journal this week that it's interesting what we boast about. When you were at the last dinner party with your friends, what was it that occupied the attention of the group? And what did you talk about and what did you boast about? Someone has written that if you boast in your conversation about the great things you have done, then you are simply reflecting your own insecurity. Only by putting the spotlight on the Lord and focusing on Him do you really understand what it's like. And you know, I would like to start a new club, Boasting in the Lord Club. When we get together, just brag on Jesus. You know, so many good things are happening in our lives as individuals and in this church as a congregation. When we get together as God's people, we ought to boast on the Lord. We ought to brag on God. Instead of trying to lift ourselves up or worse, put somebody else down, David says one of the great therapies for fear and discouragement is to have yay God parties every time you get an opportunity. The next thing that he talks about in this psalm is very difficult for some of us. I think most of us, because we're spiritually intelligent, know the importance of acknowledging the reliability of God. We know that. That's in the scripture, and we don't have a hard time dealing with that. We may not always be obedient to it, but we know it's there. But the second thing David points out in the beginning of this psalm is that when you have to deal with the fear in your life, number two, you have to admit the reality of it. You have to admit the reality of your fear. Read verses 4 and 5 with me. I sought the Lord, and he heard me and delivered me from all my fears. They looked to him and were radiant, and their faces were not ashamed. Now, please watch your Bibles carefully, and let me tell you what is going on in these verses, because it isn't clear just reading it from the English version. The original language actually says, so their faces shall never be ashamed. And what the psalmist is doing in his poetic style is personifying his fears. And this is what the verse really says. He delivered me from all my fears. In looking to him, my fears were enlightened, and their faces will never be ashamed. Or literally, I will never put a veil over the face of my fears. I will never try to hide them. What the psalmist is saying is that part of the process of dealing with fear is the willingness to acknowledge and admit that it's there. I don't like to acknowledge my weaknesses. I mean, I really struggle with that. I don't like to acknowledge them to Donna, not to my children. And I even don't, you know, it's kind of stupid when you get right down to it. I don't even like to tell God. And then I think, good night, Jeremiah. He knows everything. You know, he knows already. But I know that, and I understand that up here. But I just have a hard time saying, God, I'm afraid. Or God, I'm weak. In our fantasies, and you watch this, in our fantasies, we are always the ones who do the right thing. We are always the one who walks into a fearful situation, and we're the strong ones. Isn't that the way you fantasize? Here's a whole group, everybody's coming unglued, and here you come. Boy, I'm telling you, Mr. Rock. And you walk in, and you've got it all together, and you give a little speech, and in a few minutes, everybody's calmed down, and the whole thing's in control, and you did it again, right? But it very seldom is that way. And while it might be true in our fantasies, it's not true in reality. And the bottom line, friends, is that all of us have moments where we are very much afraid. Strange things produce fear in us, but the fear is real. And the psalmist says we ought to acknowledge our fear before God. Now, let me tell you why I think that's important. I believe it's important because only the fearful and the weak and the helpless ever get the power of God in their lives.
1: You know, the Bible says that when we are weak, then he is strong. And all of us who serve him have found that to be true in more than one situation. During sickness, when you can barely figure out how you're going to do what God has called you to do, you step forward and do it and discover that God is there, empowering you to do what you cannot do in your own strength. It is true that the things that we feel are debilitating to us often provide the platform for God to work in our lives. Certainly that is true with the subject of fear. We'll have part two of that tomorrow. I hope you'll join us then. And let me remind you that Turning Point is going to Alaska in July. That's not very far from now. That's pretty close. In July, we'll be cruising the Inside Passage, visiting Icy Strait Point, Hubbard Glacier, Juneau, Ketchikan, and Victoria, and seeing the beautiful sights of Alaska. 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
10: Pastor Andy Stanley tells of when he was a young pastor being invited to a wedding in Washington, D.C. among young professionals, powerful and elite. And though he was young and not well known at the time, his father was well enough known as a famous TV preacher, Charles Stanley, that people kind of knew where he was on some things. And so after the wedding, at the reception, the party that followed, he was sitting at a table with some of these young, very powerful, affluent young people. And one of the women at the table looked to him and said, "Andy, I heard a preacher say that the husband is the head of the home because there can't be two heads of a home. That would be a two-headed monster. Is that what you really believe, Andy? You don't believe that the man is the head of the home, do you?" From what he can recall, he answered this way, "Before I answer, let me ask you a question," he said to the young woman who had just asked. "Imagine you are married to a man who genuinely believes that you are the most fantastic person on the face of the planet. He's crazy about you. You have no doubt that your happiness is his top priority. He is responsible. He's not afraid to make a decision. He leads, but he listens. He cherishes you. He values your opinion. He's not argumentative. He's not arrogant or selfish. He only has eyes for you. His self-esteem, his love, his resources, his life are dedicated to leading in a way that is best for you and for his family. Would you have trouble supporting such a man?" Said the young woman, "No, I want to be introduced to him." Well, we can laugh, and yet there is deep truth in there. The point was made, at least partially made in the question and response, that the actions of a biblical man are actually creating the context for a biblical woman's calling. That to talk about women's submission apart from the man who gives of himself for the sake of his wife is actually just to speak nonsense. That there is a mutuality of giftedness and calling that we have to understand. And ultimately, we know that a wife is to love her husband out of her commitment to Christ. But what that ultimately means is that she knows her biblical calling is to help her husband be the man that God intends for him to be. Now, why is that so important? Because if what you're saying is a woman is going to fulfill her calling when she meets a man who meets all the qualifications I just said, right? He puts her first. He's not arrogant. He's kind. He takes care of her everywhere. He puts her needs above his. That man doesn't exist on the face of the planet. And so if we're going to say, listen, a wife's calling is only going to be in that place where she has met the perfect man, no one's going to have a calling. What do these words actually mean? What duty is being expressed when we recognize their imperfections in all of us? Well, the duty, I suppose, is clear if we just begin by saying, what is the duty of a Christian wife? Her goal is to pour herself into the completion of another. Now, I know if I just start talking at verse 22, we're all going to get hung up on the word submit, right? Wives, submit to your own husbands as to the Lord. But recognize even that verse is in a context. Chapter 5, verse 1 begins this way. Be imitators of God as beloved children, walk in love as Christ loved us, gave himself up for us, a fragrant offering and sacrifice to God. There is this general context in which all of those in God's household are being called to show the face of Christ to another, to actually be willing to live in sacrifice for another that God cherishes. And that sacrifice for the sake of others is what the man was called to and what the woman is called to. They have different roles in that sacrifice, but each being called to living for the other. Actually, you have to recognize this is simply a reflection of what God himself is saying in other portions of Scripture. You'll see that reflection if you'll look at verse 31 of chapter 5. A man shall leave his father and mother and hold fast to his wife, and the two shall become one flesh. Surely a physical union reference here, but also the understanding that God has called a man and a woman in complementary ways to actually be completing one another. It's a reflection all the way back to the opening chapters of Genesis, where God declared, it is not good that a man would be what? Alone. And therefore, God created woman who would be a helper suitable for him. Now, we just need to stop right there and say, a helper suitable for him. The word helper there, while it's applied to women, is more frequently in the Old Testament applied to God himself. It's a word that God actually refers to himself, the Hebrew word ezer. Oh God, our help in ages past. God is our refuge and strength, a very present help in times of trouble. It's the notion that the woman is actually God's ordained means of helping a man be what God has called him to be, that she is not complete apart from him, he not complete apart from her. That there is this intentionality that we are made one as we pour oneself into the completion of another. Now, I'm not going to contend that it was always a pleasant or easy task. It is a calling, after all. So I think of a man who once visited our family some years ago. He simply came in humility saying, I need to know what it means to be a father and a husband in a Christian home. Because he said this, he said, I was raised in a home that was horrible. My father, he said, in order to have an affair with the woman next door, unheeded in any way, intentionally drove my mother into insanity. All that I can remember of my early childhood in terms of my parents' relationship is them physically fighting outside my bedroom door. The consequence, he says, I don't know how to be a husband. I don't know how to be a father. And he said, I exemplify that in fits of rage in my family where I can't control my own emotions. He said, I thought I had a control on it, but I've learned I haven't. And then he told us how he knew that. He said, a year previous, when he had gone into a rage, he had even frightened himself. And so he said to his wife, if I ever lose my temper like that again, I will leave you, lest I hurt you and the children. Well, it may have been a good resolve. It was a terrible promise. And it did not change him. Sometime later, he flew into another rage. And his wife, who normally bore it so well, instead ran down the hallway, ran into the bedroom, collapsed on the bed in tears. And that sobered him a little bit. And he went to her and said, honey, what is it? I mean, you never respond like this. You know this is the way I am. And she said, today is the 1 year anniversary of the promise that you made. You said if you ever flew into rages like that, you would leave us. I did not want you to leave, but I knew you could not stop. And so I went to our pastor and I said, what do I do? And the pastor said, only the Holy Spirit can change him. But you can be a support. Pray for him. Show him what it means to deal with difficulty with patience and endurance. Be an example to him. Live before him. Take your gifts and show him what it means to be one who is controlled by Christ. She said, I have done all that I could, but it has not worked. It has been 1 year to this day, and you lost your temper again today as you have continually this last year. And I do not want you to leave us. And that's what got him. When he realized she had poured herself into him in prayer, on her knees, in example, in patience, in endurance, enduring him for his and the family's sake. It was as she poured herself into his own completion and support and help that he recognized he truly needed her and he needed help to change as well. Her goal was to take all that was hers and pour it into the completion of him, to help him in those ways. You must understand, at its very essence, we are now describing what biblical submission is all about.
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10: Her goal was to take all that was hers and pour it into the completion of him, to help him in those ways. You must understand, at its very essence, we are now describing what biblical submission is all about. After all, what does that word mean in verse 22? Wives, submit to your own husbands as to the Lord. I'll tell you what our culture thinks it means. You don't have to guess. Kathy and I did a marriage conference some years ago, and afterwards a woman came up to me and she said, submit is what my dog does. It's not what I do. But it's not just people outside the church. I mean, even in the church, we can get pretty twisted notions. I think of the old story about a man and wife on vacation, not quite finding the way, but him not asking directions. And so she took out the map and began to explain, you know, where they would have to go. And there was this teenage boy voice from the back seat saying, Mom, Mom, remember what the Bible says, suppress, suppress. And she said, young man, the word is submit, not suppress. And that's actually an important distinction. The Greek word here, submit, forgive me, but you have to know, is two words put together, hupo, which means under, like hypodermic, hupo, and the word tasso, which means arrange, to arrange under. It is not to dispense with, it is not to throw away, it is not to suppress. It is to arrange one's gifts under the purpose of helping and supporting another. It is full expression of one's gifts for the good of another. How do I know that? Because of the very examples that are given. How is this wife to do this? Verse 24, as the church submits to Christ, so also wives should submit in everything to their husbands. Well, how is the church supposed to submit? We've already been told. I mean, verses 18 through 20 are describing that, right? We are told there, be filled with the Spirit, the instruction to the church. Addressing one another in psalms and hymns and spiritual songs. Singing, making melody to the Lord with your heart. Giving thanks always for everything. We never say to the church, suppress your praise. Don't sing too well. Don't sing too knowledgeably. Don't express yourself too well. No, what do we say? To honor Christ, we say, fully express with all the gifts and graces that God has given. Fully express what is needed for His sake, for His glory. If a woman is to be submitting according to the example that's given of the church, then it is full expression of gifts, but in behalf of another. Think of what we know. If we'll just think about it, we sometimes take the Bible and we just kind of separate it from itself in ways that God never intended. We sometimes say to him, you should be a Proverbs 31 woman. Well, what was a Proverbs 31 woman? I mean, yes, she brought honor to her husband at the gate. How? Well, she bought food and fields. She was in real estate. She bought clothes for her children, and she manufactured clothes for others and sold them. She was in retailing. In addition, she not only made things for her family, but she took care of others who were poor in the community. She was involved in charity. The stereotype of submission is just kind of dispensing with brain and talents and abilities is not what the Bible is accessing. It is actually saying you are intended to be complementary, pouring all that God has given you into the completion of another. To dispense with gifts and grace and talents and brain is not your calling, but rather the full expression of them in behalf of another. Only when we see that do we begin to understand that this duty is about dignity and not about humiliation. Recognize that when we understand submission is full expression of gifts in support of another, and not suppression of gifts under the thumb of another, only then will we discern that submission is about dignity and not about humiliation. How can it be? I mean, how is this passage at all talking about the dignity of a Christian wife? Well, you'll only understand that if you remember the context of these words. I mean, how were women treated in Greco-Roman society? Until you know that, you will not recognize there is a revolution of responsibility that's being given to women in this passage. In Greco-Roman society, women were all about being property and a man's pleasure. Without the protection of law, without the protection of inheritance, women were typically married at ages 12 to 14 in an arranged marriage between their father and an older man. The older man could dispense with the marriage at any point without consequence of law. He could dispense with his wife's life at any point without consequence of law. In society, she was more than a slave but less than a man. Aristotle, setting kind of the philosophical underpinnings of what women were thought of in Greco-Roman society, simply said this: women are deformed humans, established by a natural but huge calamity. Others saying, God, the gods, created women to punish men. What's Paul saying? Something quite different. Men and women are both made in God's image. These references to Genesis here are taking us right back to Genesis. Remember 1:27, where we are being told that God made man in his own image, male and female, he created them. Not a deformed human, but actually male and female, both made in the image of God. Not to punish man, but actually taken as a help suited for him with the very name of God put upon them, with the notion of here is suitability to actually make man be what God intended to be, to bring the glory, the necessary aspects of who man needs to be, only completed by the one that God designed to fit. Which means again that unless God has gifted you for celibacy, in which your wholeness comes by being married to God alone. And that happens. I mean, that's supposed to be a blessing and a gift in the scriptures. But for everyone else, we are made complete and whole by the expression of giftedness of one to another as God intended. And for that reason, rather than having no inheritance rights, we are told by the Apostle Peter that man and woman, joint heirs together of the grace of God. As what God is saying is there's even eternal blessings that are shared as this marriage is being what God intended as people are performing the roles, the calling that God gave to them. And that is blessed for men and women. What was a woman? Mother of God. What did women do in Jesus' society for Jesus? They were companions of the disciple, not camp followers, which would have been the only role in previous settings. Expected later to be benefactors of the church movement, praying and prophesying in the church. There were those that were simply to be understood as gifted by God for the callings they had, and the extent of that responsibility is incredible. I mean, you can, of course, read verse 24 in hateful ways or the way it's intended. As the church submits to Christ, so also wives should submit in everything to their husbands. Now, one way of saying that is you're a doormat in everything. Whatever he says, in everything, do it. Or there's another way of saying it, which is, no, if my goal is to bring my gifts into every aspect of my husband's life, then I am highly invested. I am highly invested in seeing that the glory and good of God comes, and there's no place in my life where I'm excluded from that obligation and responsibility of helping him be all that God calls him to be. In everything, I still have this calling. We begin to see it when we understand that this calling is truly a redemptive responsibility that is dignifying of any woman who understands it. To understand the dignity of that, look at verse 22 again. Wives, submit to your own husbands as to the Lord. Now, I recognize an important way of reading that verse is it's a statement of degree. Bring your gifts, apply them for the good of another as you would to the Lord. I mean, that's a pretty comprehensive and strong understanding for one who is in authority as the Lord himself is. At the same time, you must understand this is not only a statement of a degree of devotion, but the direction of it. As to the Lord, what you do, do as to, this is for the Lord's purposes, which means there are strong limits upon it. You are not called to obey a husband who is calling you to do evil. That would not be as to the Lord. Paul uses this language other places, right? When he talks about how we work, he says, work, right? Serve others, but as unto the Lord. If your employer is calling you to do something that's unethical or it's irresponsible, no, you're not called to that. As to the Lord, which means if a husband is abusing children, it is not submission biblically to stand in a corner and let him do it. That is not as to the Lord. It is not even right to stand silent while the husband is damaging himself or others. No, you have been given graces in life, calling, giftedness, brains, understanding, so that it can actually be possible for us to say to a husband, if I'm a wife, to say, that's wrong, that's not right, you need to reconsider that. Because it is not my calling to simply do nothing for another that I'm supposed to be expressing my gifts for.
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1: We have been highly indoctrinated on a personal faith and personal salvation. I believe those things, but there are some things God accomplishes through the community that require us to work together, to help one another. We have all these passages in scripture where it says, encourage one another daily. Recognize that all the parts of the body aren't the same. Some are more honorable and some are less honorable. Some have different strengths. Help one another. We're all parts of the same body. We just blow past all of those and go, no, this is pretty much an individual journey. Not really.
0: 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Before we get to today's message, we want to tell you about a helpful book from Pastor Alan. 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That's 855-577-2255. We're so glad you're here to listen. Today's program will complete the message we began yesterday. Here's Pastor Alan with part two of Breakthrough, Immovable Barriers.
1: God makes a series of statements to Joshua. He said, you'll lead these people. And then he tells him some things he's going to have to do. You're going to have to be strong and very courageous. Are you ready for that? Are you ready to have to demonstrate strength and great courage for the purposes of God to break forth in our generation? We want other people to be courageous. We want other people to step up. We've been saying for a long time now, this has to start at our kitchen tables and our holiday tables, and then with the tables where we gather with our peer groups and our friends. Look, until we're willing to tell the truth in those expanding circles, why should you expect somebody else to speak the truth in a broader way? If we hide from the conflict, the disruption, the awkwardness of telling the truth to the people that we're doing life with, why should we imagine someone should go bear the weight of telling the truth in a broader way? Be strong and courageous. Be careful to obey all the law. Don't let this book of the law depart from your mouth. Meditate on it day and night. Do not be terrified. There's a theme. Do not be discouraged. Well, Joshua accepts the assignment. Some of you know the order of march as it unfolds. They cross the Jordan River and God piles up the water in a manner similar to what happened at the Red Sea. They pause for a time of consecration and physical preparation before they begin the conquest. You know, that's an offensive term in liberal theological settings, the time when the Hebrew people move into the land that flows with milk and honey, the promised land. Traditionally, that's been referred to in biblical scholarship as the conquest. Well, in the current era of political correctness, it's inappropriate that the Hebrew people would conquer the land. But it's very clearly the biblical narrative. And there are some, it's almost comical, the gymnastics that scholars will go to try to turn that story around to say that's not what happened at all. But in order for them to occupy their inheritance, they had to displace people. And I don't believe you and I will occupy the fullness of what God has for us until we have the strength and the courage and the determination and the awareness of the promises of God to displace the principalities and powers that occupy those places and intend to diminish, hinder, and restrict the purposes of God. Amen. The breakthroughs that we pray for, the breakthroughs that we seek, often come from spiritual victories. We're going to look at it in a moment. The Bible says that we're in a wrestling match, not with persons with bodies, but with principalities and powers and spiritual forces of wickedness in the heavenly places. And in the same way that the former slaves of Egypt had to face an adversary
2: and they felt threatened and intimidated and frightened by the adversary, we're going to face those same adversarial positions. They may look like people or organizations or institutions or challenges, but behind them, I believe the real force is spiritual. So a church without a dependence upon the Spirit of God, without understanding the authority of the name of Jesus or the power of His shed blood,

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3: And you've experienced what Hannah has experienced. You may have been struggling with a family member or a boss or a co-worker or a neighbor or even a fellow church member. Someone, for some reason or another, is cruel to you, is deeply wounding to you, is abandoning you. There's someone who is berating you, and you feel your spirit is oppressed. Remember this. Nothing. Can you say nothing? Nothing is hidden from God's view. He is watching, and He will act. On the surface, her trials seem to be unending. On the surface, your prayers may not have been answered and you wanted to be. A sorrow is mounting. Here is the great news. Here is the most fantastic news of all. Her sorrow did not last forever. Neither will yours. God is about to bring joy into your life. All you need to do is surrender. Thirdly, supplication. Now, supplication is the act of asking for something from the hand of God in an earnest and in a humble spirit. In Hannah's prayer, she did not presume on God. She did not presume on the grace of God. She did not demand anything from God. It's a most amazing thing to me. She did not feel entitled as our 21st century Christians do. She did not feel that God owed her something, as we do. She came to Him in humility, pleading for undeserved mercy and grace from the hand of the Lord. Don't miss this, please. Don't miss this. In her sorrow, Hannah refused to give in to bitterness. She was mentally hurt, but her soul was healed. She was emotionally battered, but her commitment was unsinkable. She was physically exhausted by this daily aggravation of Peninnah, but her spirit was strong. She had every reason to give in and give up, and yet she persevered in prayer. What did she pray for? What was her supplications all about? It was nothing short of a plea that God would intervene in the laws of nature and open her womb. You and I know, right now, we're experiencing vicious attack on the Christian faith. This is not a secret anymore. The godless forces now are out in the open, and they're seeking nothing short than destroying the next generation. This is the time to cry out to God as Hannah did. This is the time for supplication for God's supernatural intervention. This is the time of a total consecration in humility and supplication. First, there was surrender. Secondly, sorrow. Thirdly, supplication. Fourthly, there is a song. After the young boy Samuel was weaned, it was time for Hannah to give him over to the Lord in keeping with her vow. That's what she vowed. Now, of course, there's a debate among historians and scholars. What would that age supposed to be? Some have said 5. Others have said 12, like when they bar mitzvahed. Really, that's not the issue. It doesn't matter. That's not the issue. I told you in the last message that this surrendering of her son gets to me in a big way. I just can't imagine Hannah being a human being like all of us. She's tried to keep her son as long as she could, probably putting off his weaning as long as she possibly could. But eventually she realized.

0: realize that Samuel is safer and better guarded under God's protection than hers. Give God glory. Give God glory. And so she and her husband, Elkanah, took the boy along with animal sacrifice as prescribed in the law of Moses, followed the law of Moses that brought him to the high priest. You know what? I'd love to have been a fly on the wall when Hannah reintroduced herself to Eli the priest. Remember me? I'm the one you thought I was drunk. But she was gracious. Then Hannah uttered a word of prayer in the form of a psalm of praise. After singing the song to the Lord, she returned home to Ramah. But the boy Samuel remained in Shiloh. There in Shiloh, Samuel was being trained by Eli the priest of how to minister to the Lord in his tabernacle. Now, most of our praise songs and modern songs, they basically, they're all written to thank God for his blessings, right? We thank him for what he's done for us, and rightly so. But Hannah reminds the 21st century Christians, the 21st century believers, of something that our generation has forgotten, and that is how to praise God for his attributes, how to praise God for his holiness. Listen to me. It takes 100% surrendered soul to sing of the holiness of God. I often say it takes a standing on much higher planes to praise God for his holiness. She said, there is no one holy like the Lord. There is no one besides you. There is no rock like our God. And the rock in the Bible is a place of security, the fortress and the stronghold that keep us in times of trouble and conflict. And Hannah's brokenness taught her that her only security is in the one whose stability is unshakable, the one whose comfort is incomparable, the one whose power is unconquerable, the one whose compassion is inexhaustible, the one whose shield is imperishable, the one whose peace is indescribable, and the one whose love is unchangeable. Verse 1, she said, my heart rejoices in the Lord, my horn is lifted high. Now in the Bible, the horns speak for strength, for power. And the imagery comes from the ox. See, the ox strength is not in his legs and muscles or whatever. No, no, the strength of the ox is in his horns. And that is why they always talk about the horn of salvation. And she is saying that my only power, that my only pride is in the Lord alone. I have none of my own. I have nothing to boast about in myself, but everything to boast about in the Lord. In my own strength, I can do nothing. I can accomplish nothing. I can succeed in nothing. I could not bear a child by my own strength. But I gave birth to a child by the power of God. Listen to me. God's song of praise is a power to the powerless. God's song of praise is a strength to the weak. God's song of praise is a joy to the joyless. It is healing to the wounded soul. It is a victory to the defeated. And that is why the Bible in Hebrews 13:15 talks about the sacrifice of praise. Finally, sacrifice. Hannah made a selfless, sacrificial vow to the Lord. She told the Lord that if he gives her a son, she will dedicate him to him. And what an amazing gift she gave God. Samuel grew up to be one of the greatest spiritual leaders in Israel. You see, every time I read of this amazing commitment of Hannah in the Bible, I found myself asking two questions. What is the one thing that I want from the hand of God? I'll pray for a lot of you. I'll pray for a lot of things. I'll pray for the ministry. I'll pray for a lot of things. But what's the one thing, the overarching thing that I'm asking the Lord? What is the one thing that I want God to grant me more than anything in life? Every one of us should ask that question. Some of you are already aware of what it is. Others might not be. Now, I can assure you, probably there will be as many different answers as there are people and those even watching around the world. Many answers. But once you answered that first question, you need to go and ask the second question. And this is hard, but I do it. If the Lord answers my prayer and gives me the desire of my heart, am I willing, I'm emphasizing willing, to give it back to Him? You notice I kept saying willing. I know both are hard questions, but particularly the second one. I have no doubt that Hannah went to Shiloh. Every religious festival, every celebration, every time the church door opened, she was there, visiting her son, checking on him, seeing him, every chance she got. But it wasn't the same as having him home. It's not the same as tucking him in bed at night. It's not the same as going for walks with him. All of these things Hannah placed at the altar as a living sacrifice. Question: why do we need to be willing to sacrifice everything that we cherish the most? Why? God doesn't need anything, right? He doesn't need it. He cannot enrich God or make Him richer because we're giving Him something, whatever it is. But our willingness to sacrifice reveals the state of our heart. I believe with all my heart, God wants us to hold all of His blessings, loosely and with open hands. I know of what I'm talking about. God does not want us to cling unto things or even people. He wants us to cling to Him. One of the many amazing things that this woman, Hannah, is that she did not wait until Samuel became a man. And she said, "Son, I dedicate you to the Lord. Now you go and do it." She did not try to change the rules. That's something we do. She did not try to redefine what giving back means. That's what we like to do. Redefine everything. She did not try to rationalize her vow and say, "Well, I will keep Samuel with me. I'll train him myself. After all, the boy needs his mother." Right? Sure, I made a vow. But God understands if I alter the terms of the vow just a little bit. Just a little bit. This is something our internet generation have become experts in doing, or tempted to do. Please listen to me. What Hannah ultimately sacrificed, are you ready to hear that? You want to hear what she ultimately sacrificed? Her own mother's happiness. "Oh, God wants me to be happy." She put her happiness on the altar. As Samuel grew up to manhood, he blessed not only his mother, the entire generation, but millions of people yet unborn. Samuel changed history. Samuel turned the people's hearts back to the Lord. Samuel anointed King David, the physical ancestor of the Lord Jesus Christ. But that's not the end of the story. That would have been fantastic. That would have been just great. God responded to Hannah's faithfulness and surrender and sacrifice by giving her 6 other children. The Bible said 7, but she's not counting Samuel, you see. 6 others, 7 including Samuel. I'm sure many of you have heard me quote this scripture many times. Please don't get tired of it. Don't get tired of it. God is no man's debtor. Say it with me. God is no man's debtor. He will not be beholding to us. He will not be holding to any of us. We cannot outgive God. When Hannah kept her vow to the Lord, She had no idea that she's going to receive not only Samuel, but six more. Oh, my beloved friends, this is our God. This is our God. But if we truly understand God's economy, we come to the conclusion that our sacrifices are no sacrifice at all. At all. Why? Because He always blesses us and blesses the surrendered sacrifice. God always answers the prayer of a brokenness and surrender. He will not be a debtor to any of us. He will always repay our sacrifice with untold blessings.
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15: I am launching into season number two of a series that I'm calling God's Supernatural Presence. All of us that love God, all of us that have been drawn to the Father through the Son and by the Spirit, we have a hunger to experience the Father's presence and Yeshua's presence in our life by the Holy Spirit. You know, David said, as the deer panteth after the water, so my soul panteth after thee, O God. God's presence is so beautiful, so satisfying, so beyond anything that this world has to offer. Those of us that have been touched by his presence, we're just so hungry to be touched again in a profound and in a powerful way. I know in my life there are certain times that God has made his glory so manifest in my heart that even though some of those times were 5, 10, 15, 20 years ago and longer, I still remember those times. And some of those times lasted like 1 second, but they were so impactful, so powerful that I never forget them and I yearn for the Father's next touch. In this series, God's Supernatural Presence, we're talking about how we can enter into a more consistent walk in which we're experiencing his presence in our everyday lives. Now, let me stop and say this. We want to experience his presence, but we need to realize beyond our desire and beyond the importance of you and I experiencing God's presence, there's something even more profound and more important. And that is, beloved, that we exist, get this now, for God's glory. In other words, when we think about experiencing God's presence, we want to experience God's presence. That's an awesome, beautiful thing that we should all desire. But that's about what we want. We want to experience God's presence. But there has to be something in us that recognizes and prioritizes that there's something greater, and that is God's glory. You know, when Jesus came to earth, his purpose was, listen now, to bring glory to the Father. And God's ultimate purpose in everything that he does is to glorify himself. In fact, Paul tells us in the book of Ephesians that we've been saved to the praise, listen now, of his glorious grace. When we look into heaven, we see the divine beings worshiping him day and night. Holy, holy, holy is the Lord God Almighty. We need to understand that the gospel that was once and for all delivered to the saints was first and foremost about the glory of God. Not us first, not our desires first, not our needs first. These are all important. But what is most important, listen, beloved ones, is God's own glory. And the reason I'm sharing this with you in this first session, this first episode of Experiencing the Supernatural Presence of God Season 2 is because if we're going to walk in greater fellowship and a greater experience of his presence, we need to recognize that we're here, listen now, first of all, not to feel him, listen, but to glorify him. Well, with that being said, I just wanted to lay that ground straight because God's gospel is God-centered, not man-centered first. That being said, I want to pick up now where I left off last season. You see, God is sovereign, and he manifests himself to us, listen now, when he wants to. The glory of God that I've just been talking about, what that actually means is when God, listen now, makes himself manifest. In other words, when we look into the heavens declare the glory of God. Why do the heavens declare the glory of God? Because when we look into the heavens, we can see God's glory. In other words, we see the infiniteness of space. When we look at the earth, we see the beautiful mountains, the beautiful rainbows, the beautiful rivers, God's beautiful pine trees in creation. It declares his glory, once again, because it is his presence being made visible or being made manifest. And so when we talk about feeling God's supernatural presence, what we're actually talking about is experiencing his glory. He's making himself felt to us. He's making himself known to us. And there's an element of this that is a mystery in the sense that God chooses to glorify himself and manifest himself to us when he wants to. Yet on the other hand, there's a role that you and I play to enter into a deeper, consistent walk in which we'll experience his supernatural presence, his supernatural glory. This is why the Lord said, "Draw near to me, and I will draw near to you." This is why Jesus said, "If you love me and obey me, I'm going to disclose myself to you. I'm going to make myself known to you, and my Father and I will dwell with you," in John 14. So even though God's glory is mysterious in the sense that he's sovereign and he manifests his glory to us, his beauty and his value and how precious and awesome he is, he manifests himself to us when he wants to. On the other hand, when we choose to love him, draw near, obey him, put him first, then that causes him or draws him or inspires him to manifest himself to us so that we experience his glory on a more consistent basis. Now, last season, I talked about some practical things that you and I could do to posture ourselves in a place where God will manifest himself to us more regularly and we'll have a more consistent relationship with him, experiencing his presence in a more regular way. Number one, I said, we need to come out of the world. The scriptures tell us, come out of the world, saith the Lord, draw near to me, and I will receive you to myself. If we're feasting on the things of the world, if we're valuing the things of the world, seeking after the things of the world more than God, we're just not going to be experiencing his presence on a consistent basis. God is loving. He's merciful. He manifests himself to sinners. But if we're going to walk in a consistent realm of experiencing his presence, beloved ones, we have got to come out of the world. We've got to make a decision to love him more than the things of the world. It's a denying of the flesh. Jesus said, seek ye first the kingdom of God. We have to value him above all else, more than our finances, more than relationships with human beings. Let me give you an example. So many times I run into women that begin to attend the congregation. They're single women. They want to be married. They love God. They're pursuing God. They're passionate about God. And then all of a sudden, some guy comes into their life. And too oftentimes what happens is I see these women that love Jesus, but when a man came into their life, they completely got off course and fell away. You see, the problem was they loved the things of the world more than they loved God. And that, beloved ones, won't cut it. Whether it's material things, whether it's your job, whether it's your family, Jesus actually said, unless a man hates his own father, mother, and even his own life, he cannot be my disciple. We have to value God above all else. Let me say that again. If we're going to experience God's supernatural presence in a consistent way, we have to value him. We have to place value on knowing and experiencing him above all else. The Apostle Paul began to brag about his previous life before he met Yeshua. He said he was a Hebrew of Hebrews from the tribe of Benjamin, circumcised the eighth day, educated under the leading sage of his day, Gamaliel. But he said, all those things I count as rubbish for the surpassing value of knowing Christ Jesus, Yeshua HaMashiach, my Lord. He forsook all that he had in the world, the power, the position that he had as a leading rabbi or sage or Pharisee of his day. He forsook all that he would know Jesus and the power of his resurrection and the fellowship of his sufferings. So I want to say to you, you may be saying, I want to feel your presence in my life, God. But if you want to feel, beloved, his presence in your life consistently, you've got to maybe make some hard decisions. Maybe there's some things in your life that you're involved in that are not of God. You need to cut those things off, come out of the world to follow him. And then you'll be in a posture where he can drop his glory upon your life in a brand new way. So we talked, number one, about coming out of the world. Then secondly, I spoke about the concept of stopping from running. You see, ever since Adam and Eve fell in the garden, mankind has been running. You may remember, I'm going to get back to this sometime later in the series to talk about it from a different dimension. But when Adam and Eve ate from the tree of the knowledge of good and evil, immediately what they did was they realized they were naked and they began to run. They began to run from God. They were actually running from themselves as well. They were trying to escape a feeling inside of not being right. They were trying to escape this feeling of anxiety and of fear. See, the Bible says that right after Adam and Eve ate, listen, it says suddenly, just like that, they realized they were naked. Now, they were naked before they ate of the tree, but it didn't bother them. They weren't conscious of their nakedness. But once they ate of the tree, suddenly they felt exposed. Suddenly they felt they had to cover themselves. In other words, they became deeply anxious, deeply insecure, deeply self-conscious, deeply aware that something wasn't right, and they tried to run from that feeling, but the problem was they couldn't get away from it because wherever they ran, there they were. The problem is that you and I are doing the same thing today, even though we may not recognize it. We're trying to get away from this feeling of uneasiness, this insecurity, this anxiety, this feeling of fear that something isn't right. You might not even be aware of it, but this is the plight of all humankind until they're reconciled with God and made whole in Him. And we try to run from this feeling by maybe trying to get away from it in our jobs, where some people are workaholics. Why do they always have to be working? Because they're not comfortable just doing nothing and being alone. They're running, trying to escape the feeling, once again, that something isn't comfortable within themselves. Some are running to drugs, to alcohol, to relationship, to gossiping, to materialism. They're trying to escape who they are. We have to stop running from who we are and turn and face God if we're going to be made whole and experience God's supernatural presence in our life. And beloved, this is hard work and it takes discipline. We want to do in order to escape just being because we're not comfortable with who we are ever since the fall. But God sent His Son, beloved ones, to heal us, to restore us, and to make us whole.
16: 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But first, I want to ask you the most important question you could ever be asked, and that's, do you know Jesus Christ as your Lord and Savior? If you haven't yet invited Jesus into your heart today to lead your life and ask God to save you from your sins, I want to invite you, do that right now. If you're ready, then I want you to pray this prayer with me. Father God, I repent of my sins, and I ask you to cleanse me with the blood of Jesus. I accept Jesus Christ, your Son, as my Lord and Savior. Help me to follow you all the days of my life as you show me how. In Jesus' name, amen. Friend, if you just prayed that prayer, I'm so excited for you. Let us know by clicking Find Jesus at discoveringthejewishjesus.com. And now, here's Rabbi.
15: So I talked last time about how important it is to practice the art of just being still before the Lord. You know, the Bible says, be still and know that I am God. The Lord said in Isaiah, in quietness and silence, you'll find strength. We need to just have a discipline in our life of just sitting before the Lord. I remember a dream that I had sometime back. I might have even shared it on the last broadcast, where the Lord showed me I was sitting at a table across from a man in a very simple room. There was a window that I could see outside, and I wanted to leave the room because I was getting tired of just sitting there. I recognized in the dream that I'd been sitting across from this man a long time. And then as I thought about getting up and running, the Holy Spirit spoke to me and said, no, that man that you're sitting across from, that's Jesus. I couldn't see his face. I just recognized that he was a familiar friend. And the Lord said to me, just keep sitting across from him. Don't try to escape because you want to go do something. Just keep being still, sitting across from him, and I'm going to make you completely whole. Beloved, you and I need to take time every day just to be still and sit before the Lord. We need, beloved ones, to stop running. And I want to pick up today with a brand new dimension, adding on to this. We've talked about coming out of the world. We've talked about being still before the Lord. We've talked about not running. And I want to add another dimension to this. I want to talk now about receiving God's peace. Sometimes we don't recognize how closely related to the Spirit of the Lord peace is. I mean, we all want peace. We all know peace is a good thing. But did you know that the Bible says that the God of peace will crush Satan under your feet? Why does the Scripture tell us that it's the God of peace that will crush Satan under your feet? Because peace is the essence of the Holy Spirit. Remember, Jesus breathed on his disciples, and when he breathed on them, he said, my peace I leave or give to you. I want to read now for you the Gospel of John, chapter 14, verse 27. Then I'm going to go to John, chapter 20, verse 21 and 22. I want you to get how important peace is to experiencing the supernatural presence of God. Hear the word of God. Jesus said, Yeshua said, Peace I leave with you. My peace I give to you. Not as the world gives do I give to you. Do not let your heart be troubled, nor let it be fearful. So Yeshua is speaking about a supernatural peace that he's leaving with us. He talked about this peace being the remedy for fear. He said, I'm going to give you peace. And then he said, don't let your heart be troubled, neither let it be afraid, which tells you and I that we have to keep fear and anxiety out, and we have to receive the peace that Yeshua has breathed upon us, that he left us. Let's continue the same theme. I'm going now to the Gospel of John, chapter 20, verse 21 and 22. Hear the word of God. So Jesus said to them again, peace be with you. As the Father has sent me, I also send you. And when he had said this, get this now, he breathed on them and he said, receive the Ruach HaKodesh, receive the Holy Spirit. I think that's phenomenal that Jesus said, peace unto you. And then he said, receive the Holy Spirit. So as he released his spirit, what he was releasing was peace. Peace, beloved, is the foundation of having authority. Unless we're in peace, we have no power. Love is rooted in peace. Peace is rooted in love. And so it's important to begin to develop discernment so that we can stop spirits that would cause us to be anxious, so that we could stop spirits that cause us to run, so that we could keep spirits that would take away peace from our heart and mind. We keep them out. We shut the doors to those spirits because we recognize that God's spirit is a spirit of peace. And unless we're abiding in peace and receiving God's peace, we're not going to be able to, beloved, consistently experience his presence, because his presence is a presence of peace. Jesus said, my peace I give to you. Then he breathed on them and he said, receive the Ruach HaKodesh. And so if we want to receive the Ruach HaKodesh, we have to, beloved ones, receive peace. So I want to pray with you right now that God will strengthen us and establish us in his peace. Father God, in Yeshua's name, we can talk about these things, but we know to receive these things is supernatural. We think, Jesus, about Peter and how you said to him, who do you say that I am? And when he answered back to you and said, you're the Messiah, you said to him, blessed art thou, Simon, son of John, for flesh and blood has not revealed this to you, but my Father who is in heaven. And so, Father God, we come and ask you right now to sovereignly and supernaturally strengthen us and bless us with peace, with the very peace of the Sar Shalom, the peace of Jesus the Messiah. We ask you to strengthen us by the same power that raised Jesus from the dead in our inner man. Strengthen our soul. Gird our mind, Father, I pray, in peace. Father, in Jesus' name, breathe on us afresh once again with the same word that spoke over those first apostles. Receive the Holy Spirit. My peace I give to you. Father, in Jesus' name, we thank you today for the gift of peace. And we ask you, Abba God, strengthen us mightily in the Sar Shalom, the Prince of Peace, Jesus the Messiah. Father, we love you. We glorify you. We ask you to strengthen us in the experience of your supernatural presence. We are facing such chaos in the world around us. Beloved, the only hope left for people is the God that created the world, and you and I are his ambassadors. We are the ambassadors of the Lord Jesus Christ. You and I are Jesus the Messiah's ambassadors. We have to do something, beloved, to prepare the world for his return by preaching the gospel. When you support me and discovering the Jewish Jesus, you are literally taking part in preparing the earth's atmosphere for the coming return of the Lord Jesus. You see, Jesus said, when the gospel is preached to the ends of the earth, then he will return. people more and more are recognizing that they can't hold on to anything outside of themselves, that everything around them is unstable, that systems are falling apart, that governments are collapsing, economic systems are collapsing, people's moral code is collapsing. The only thing that's sure, beloved, is God Himself, who is our rock. And I want to ask you to support me as I continue to preach the gospel of King Jesus around the world, declaring this reality and this truth. You see, beloved ones, Jesus is counting on you and He's counting on me. Were His voice peace, were His mouth. Jesus said, "You shall be my witnesses." I want to ask you, would you be faithful? Would you support me? And would you support discovering the Jewish Jesus? I want you to know, beloved, your financial help makes a big difference and is effectively being used to spread the gospel.
16: Amen. We're so grateful for your gifts of any amount. 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Our number is 888-MY-RABBI. And right now, I want to tell you about a brand new book from Rabbi Schneider. I believe it's going to absolutely change the way that you experience God's presence. And it's called The Mystery of the Tabernacle. It's an ancient structure that God told Moses to build in the Old Testament. And it's actually a prophetic blueprint for intimacy and relationship with the Creator of the universe. And I'm telling you, every piece of furniture, every sacrifice and every detail, it points directly to Jesus, and it also reveals how you can worship God in a fresh way right where you are today, right now. If you'd like to purchase a copy of The Mystery of the Tabernacle, then just go to discoveringthejewishjesus.com and click on Rabbi's books. And now here's Rabbi to wrap up with God's special and sacred blessing, first sung in Hebrew and then spoken in English.
15: In the book of Numbers, chapter 6, the Lord gave instructions to Moses and Aaron to speak this blessing over His people. And the Lord said, "When you speak these words over my people, I will place my name on them and bless them. Receive the impartations of the Lord's blessings."

0: The Lord bless you and keep you. The Lord make his face shine on you and be gracious to you. The Lord lift you up with his countenance, and the Lord give you, beloved one, his peace. God bless you, and shalom.
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15: In our minds, we don't want them to face lions and bears because it's hard to watch them. You know, we just want it to be so easy. But when we look at our own lives, we're like, wasn't it our lions and bears that built our faith and trust in God? And so why are they going to be any different?
16: Well, coming of age in today's world brings a whole new set of challenges. And today on Focus on the Family with Jim Daly, you'll hear one young adult's perspective on the pressures facing teens and young adults and how to trust God for your future. Thanks for joining us. I'm John Fuller.
17: Well, along with that one perspective is her mother, who's been on the broadcast before. So I'm looking forward to this dynamic. We've done this a couple of times now, and it's great to see the 20-somethings rising and coming in and doing the interviews with us. This is great. But so often for young people, I mean, bullying is a hot button issue for so many parents, and it's really distressing for all of us if your kids are in that position. Thankfully for Gene and I, Trent and Troy really didn't face anything like that. We were grateful for the school they were in, for the education they received, and for the environment they had. It was pretty powerful. Yeah. But according to national surveys, bullying affects about 20% of kids ages 12 to 18. 20%, that's a big number.
16: Yeah.
17: And then, in addition to that, cyberbullying is experienced by almost 60% of children. And that's, you know, out of control, I would say. And that's not the only pressure that our young people are facing. Almost 40% of young people report always feeling uncertain about the future, anxious about important decisions, and afraid to fail. That's all Barna research, and that's amazing. Let's think of 1 Peter 5:7, which instructs us to cast our cares upon the Lord, for he cares for you. Isn't that awesome? And what a great reminder for all of us. So I'm looking forward to this discussion.
16: Yeah, and Caroline Shankle is a new author and a recent grad of Texas A&M, where she's doing her master's. She's just 22, and we're so glad to have her here as she shares from her own perspective and experiences. And Jim, as you indicated, Caroline's mom is here, Melanie Shankle, and she's been with us before. She's a best-selling author and co-host of a very popular podcast, The Big Boo Cast. And Carolyn's book, The Lion and the Bear, a 100-day devotional for facing your giants, really serves as the basis for our conversation today. Find out more about Caroline Shankle and her mom, Melanie, at our website.
17: Welcome to both of you. Good to have you on Focus on the Family.
18: Hello. Thank you for having us.
15: Yes. We're excited to be here.
17: Now, this is like the fruit not falling far from the tree, right? Mom author, now daughter author.
18: Yes.
17: Did she inspire you? I'm giving you a softball here.
18: Yes, she definitely did inspire me. She did.
17: It's not that every family has writers. It's kind of a hard thing to write a book. It's not easy. So did you see that mountain and go, I could do this. If mom can do it, I could do it.
18: You know, honestly, I don't know if that's really, I think it kind of came from, I remember when I was younger, people used to always ask like, oh, are you going to follow in your mom's footsteps? Are you going to do this? And
17: oh,
18: I was like, no, I'm not going to do that. I have a science brain. I'm going to go be a veterinarian or do something else. That was kind of always my mentality. And then God, you know, just kind of worked. And there was just a lot of different things that happened. And all of a sudden I started looking and being like, oh, well, I think she was the one who told me. She looked at something I'd written for my roommate for her birthday, and she was like, my condolences, but you're a writer. Like,
17: oh,
18: I hate to say it. Those were her
17: Forget
18: exact
17: that
18: words.
17: Vet thing.
18: Yeah. And then, yeah, I feel like that was kind of once someone actually called that out in me and was like, hey,
17: that's
18: you
17: so
18: can
17: cool.
18: do this.
17: That's
18: and
17: good.
18: That's kind of where it came from.
17: Yeah, that's so good. And again, it's quite an achievement to write a book. The Lion and the Bear. This is a true story. The other night, my boys and I, we were talking about who would win in a fight, a lion or a bear. I mean, it's so bizarre. And here your title is.
18: Yes.
17: How'd you come up with your title?
18: So my title actually came from it started my, I started hearing this my sophomore year of high school when I was going through some hard times and bullying, and I was dealing with a lot of struggles. And one time I was sitting at the dining room table with my parents, because, you know, we always would debrief and talk about all the things. And my dad started saying when something hard would happen, he'd always look at me and he would say the lion and the bear. And basically what it meant was he was talking about the story of David and Goliath and just how God sent David the lion and the bear before he faced his Goliath. Mm-hmm. And my dad was just like, all these trials and all these struggles you are going through are preparing you for something greater, you know? Mm-hmm. And I think that's where I looked at it. And it was the perspective of when I was facing hard times of, this is my lion and this is my bear to prepare me to fight the giant later on.
17: Well, that's great context.
18: Yes.
17: For how to attack life.
18: And so
17: getting to that, so many people think of your high school years or junior high years as perhaps the best years of your life. I'm not sure that I ever met that person, but high school can be, you know, can be buoyant. It's a good time.
18: Yes.
17: It can be fun, but there does seem to be a lot of pressure. Something that doesn't seem to change is the attacks of young people on other young people. You know, for boys, it tends to be physical, you know, but paint that picture. And what were you experiencing in high school?
18: I think there was a lot of, with girls being younger, and even now I still see it, there's a lot of different politics and dynamics of how you need to perform or what you need to say or how you should react to a certain situation. And when you're in friend groups that are maybe where it's an unhealthy dynamic and you don't react the way a girl wants you to react, or you don't lean into the drama, or you don't lean in, there becomes almost this thing of people want to try to alienate you. I feel like a lot of what I experienced was I would be in a friend group. There was a girl that maybe we had issues where we didn't get along super well. And the goal was, how can I cut this girl out? You know, that was, it was a lot of like, how can I exclude this girl from going to this? Or how can I do that? That was some big things that I feel like I experienced. And it was really tough, especially with phones and stuff, because instead of just hearing about it in the hallways or maybe never knowing about it, you usually have your friends' locations. So you're looking on a Friday night and seeing all your friends hang out without you, or you're seeing them post on Instagram that they're all at the movies or at this restaurant and you're not there. And so I think it was a lot of these kind of trying to make you feel isolated and make you feel alone a little bit. And I think it's a lot of trying to appeal to certain emotional dynamics.

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3: That from happening, and then you're right. Ostracized for that.
4: Right.
3: But I mean, in all that context, Melanie, as a parent, what do we do?
4: Yeah,
3: I mean, it sounds like your husband's done, and I'm sure you as well, just a good job. And I'll come back to you in a minute about those inoculations that work and maybe things that don't work. But Melanie?
4: I mean, I think the big thing is when you know your child is going through a hard time or you're starting to see these friend dynamics. I mean, number one, we always paid really close attention to who is she hanging out with? Because I think so much at that age, your identity is so wrapped up in who your friends are and what they're doing. And so, you know, we always tried to keep an eye on who, you know, who is her group, who's she spending time with, what kind of girls do these seem like? And I think it's what startles you is because what started off, I was like, these are girls that I've had in our home that we've spent time with. I've curled their hair before the homecoming dance. Like, how did this turn? So, but then I think when you start to see that, I think number one, you have to take an honest look at your child. I think that's one thing as a parent where you're like, what's your role in this? Like, how could you be better? Are there ways that you can manage it better? And then when you start to realize, no, we are taking the high road, we really are trying to handle this, then at that point, I think you have to figure out, and this is where Perry, my husband, and I really had to figure out what was the best way for her personality to handle it. Because I tend to be such a people pleaser. So I kept saying, just kill him with kindness. Just keep taking the high road. It's going to be fine. And that was okay for a while, but at some point it was like, it's not getting any better. So I think you have to pay attention to how your child needs to handle something.
3: Yeah, so what did Perry say? I'm interested.
4: So Perry said,
3: lay the hammer down.
5: Yeah, that's basically, I remember it had been like 3 consecutive months of these girls being mean to me, and just there was no end in sight, you know, and I didn't know what to do at this point. I'm like, I'm doing what all the adults are telling me to do. I'm trying to be kind, and I'm trying to just keep my head down and ignore them, and yet girls were finding me in bathrooms and cornering me and bullying me and saying mean stuff to me. I mean, it just was like,
3: and that's terrible.
5: It was rough. And I was like, I'm being kind. I'm not saying anything mean to you. I'm not talking about you. I've blocked you on my phone. I don't know what else to do. And finally, I was talking to my dad about it. And he finally just looks at me and he just goes in his super calm way, not actually, but he was like, this means war. And like, for me, that was almost a light bulb that went off, because I realized me trying to keep my head down and just please all these people and avoid confrontation is not true to who I am and who God wired me to be. And I realized it's okay to advocate for yourself, and it's okay to show people that you're not going to tolerate, you know, that you being cornered in the bathroom and called terrible things, you know? And I think there's a respectful way to do it, of course. But I finally just, the next day, I think, I literally went up to one of the girls, you know, when we were in that bathroom, and she came in like she always does because she followed me in there. And I was just like, hey, you can't treat me this way. I don't know what's going on, but this is not okay. And I'm not okay with this. And if you keep doing this, I'm getting the school involved. Like, I'm going to have to get the school involved. And this isn't going to end well for you. I was like, cyberbullying's become technically illegal. And I have records that you, in fact, did that. I'm like, you could get expelled or suspended for this. And you need to know that before this goes any further. You know? And it was just advocating.
3: How was that response?
5: I think she thought I was bluffing.
3: Oh, okay.
5: And I wasn't. And, you know, and I think that was like kind of, it was a little bit of a, oh, I don't know. I mean, maybe. But then I really did. I had to get the school involved, which I think was really hard for me, because it almost, from a pride thing, it almost was like, am I a snitch? Like, did I lose, you know? Is this not? But I was like, this is beyond just
3: I mean, boundaries
5: kids arguing.
3: Are healthy.
5: Like, this is a healthy boundary that I need to have. Yeah. And after that, I mean, we really were, like, after that she really did leave me alone. Like, it finally got to the point where I was like, okay, now that I advocated for myself and I told her, like, I'm not going to tolerate this, and I will take measures in order to make sure this doesn't happen, I learned, like, it's okay to advocate and be strong and do it in a respectful way, in a way that honors God and not calling anyone names or anything, but you can still do it.
3: Right.
5: And
3: no,
5: I think
3: Jesus did it with the Pharisees.
5: Yeah, yes, absolutely.
1: Well, and who knows how many other people she was bullying.
5: Exactly.
1: So you probably helped shut down some systemic bullying. This is Focus on the Family with Jim Daly.

0: And our guests today are Caroline Shankle and her mom, Melanie. And we're so glad to have them here as we talk about Caroline's book, The Lion and the Bear, a 100-day guide for facing your giants. And while this is directed towards younger adults, it really is an appropriate book for pretty much anybody that wants to do well in the world without giving in to the world. So learn more at focusonthefamily.com/broadcast.
1: Caroline, let me ask you another thing we didn't mention in the open there, this especially again in that female relationship context, comparison. Guys have this too, but for us it's more athletic, I think, you know. But speak to that, and you encountered a young lady who was bullying you, and you started looking a little more deeply. What happened with her?
2: I think the thing with comparison too, this is where I first started realizing, or it's where kind of my whole thing with comparison, kind of I started thinking more about it or thinking deeply. For me, it was first in college when I was going into being an animal science major and going into ag school. And I did not grow up in the ag world necessarily, and everyone I was with did.
1: In
2: And
1: Texas.
2: so in Texas, at Texas A&M, of course.
1: Yes.
2: And so they weren't going into it knowing all of this stuff, and they had all these scholarships and all these different things. And I remember I was talking to my professor, and I was like, I don't know what to do. Like, she's doing this and she's doing this. And he just kind of looked at me and he was like, hey, comparison is the thief of joy. And I was like, oh. And it was just a light bulb for me almost of this, like, I've been so busy comparing myself to others, I'm forgetting my own assets and what I have and
1: Yeah.
2: the joy that I have and how God created me. And I think it's something that's so common with girls, but it's this. I feel like there's so much comparison in either in looks and in accomplishments. And even I faced it even in sports, like with soccer and stuff. I mean, we were all vying for scholarships. We were all vying for college coaches' attention. If we weren't working as a team, we were trying to just be the best individual we could be. And it usually caused us to lose games because of it, you know? But I remember there was one girl specifically where it was just a lot of. She was a friend, but it was a lot of comments about just maybe the way I would look or something I would do. And it just made me feel a little insecure or, and I was like, this doesn't feel kind. And then one day we were at her home and her mother did it to her in front of me. And all of a sudden I was just like, this is where this comes from,
1: Yeah,
2: you
1: the
2: know?
1: root.
2: And I think that was something super important. And it also kind of goes back into advocating. And when I was dealing with my other mean girl stuff in high school is, there's a reason they're treating you the way that they are, and there's a reason they've learned that. And that's super important to remember because we always say we're not even that good with Jesus. Now imagine
1: That's a
2: without,
1: fair
2: you know?
1: statement. Yeah.
2: And so it's like you realizing you're dealing with people who are really hurting and really struggling, and you have to have a level of empathy and a level of compassion and care for them while you advocate.
1: That's really
2: And
1: good.
2: that was kind of my eyes open to that when I saw what she was dealing with at home, and I was like, oh, there's a reason she feels the need to do this to me. You know, there's something going on in her heart, and there's hurt there
1: Yeah.
2: that she's passing on to others because she's been having to struggle with it.
1: Yeah.
2: And so I think that was super important to
1: You
2: remember.
1: know, another strangulation, and I use that word very specifically because it's dramatic.
2: Yes.
1: It's perfectionism and
2: Yes.
1: anxiety. And you write about that in the book as well. These are
2: Absolutely.
1: great topics for young people. That area of perfectionism, I think so many Christians fall into
2: Oh,
1: that.
2: yes.
1: Like, you know, we're trying to live up to the standard of Jesus. Well, guess what? He was
2: Yeah.
1: perfect. We're
2: Right.
1: not going to get there, but we're striving to be better as we progress through life, to be the better person, more like Jesus every day. Some
2: Yes.
1: days we'll do well, some days we'll do poorly. But speak to that idea of perfectionism, and how did you wrestle that to the ground to
2: Yeah.
1: say, okay, I don't have to be perfect?
2: That was something I really struggled with in high school, especially in sports. For me, it definitely came out in soccer the most is I remember there were games where I remember there's one specifically, it was my sophomore year when I was going through all my mean girl stuff, but I had made the varsity team and I was one of the smallest, youngest players on the team, and we were playing our rival, and my coach kind of came up to me and he was like, it's on you tonight. Like, he put a ton of pressure on
1: Yeah, put
2: me.
1: the whole team on
2: And
1: you. Ooh.
2: I panicked. Like, I was so scared of messing up that basically I got on the field and I just shut down. Like, I
1: Huh.
2: barely played, you know? And people were like, it was so low effort. It was so this. And I'm like, it wasn't low effort. I was just scared. Like, I didn't want to mess up and I was so anxious. And I finally just, I started coming to the conclusion, and it was a quote, and I wish I had it down and knew it immediately, but it was Teddy Roosevelt, and it was The Man in the
1: Yeah,
2: Arena
1: that's a
2: is the
1: great
2: quote, which is my
1: quote.
2: favorite, and I
1: Yeah.
2: live by it. Like, I have it in my room. But I finally started just realizing I'm not going to be perfect and I'm going to make mistakes. And I would much rather go all out and do the best I can and mess up than be too scared not to do it. Yeah. And I was always worried about people judging me or people making fun of me. And it just was that, you know, it says in the quote, like those cold, timid souls that will never know victory nor defeat. And it's like, I would so much rather try than not know either, you right. know? And who are they to sit back and judge me for doing, giving it my all and being yeah. the best I can be?
1: That's so good. Yeah, they're yeah. too timid to get into yes. the arena, but they're very vocal about
2: yes.
1: coaching the arena.
2: And so it was kind of working through that. And it was also just thing of just knowing it's okay to mess up sometimes, you know, like that's how you learn. I feel like yeah. I've learned more through shanking a soccer yeah. ball all the way over there than I did when I scored a goal, you know? And that's I think so that was just an important thing for me to have to work through and overcome and be comfortable with rejection, be comfortable with failure, be comfortable with, like, yeah. you have to become comfortable with that in order to get better, you know?
1: Well, again, these are great themes: perfectionism, anxiety, comparison, mm-hmm. all the things we're talking mm-hmm. about. Melanie, you ring the bell for the parents here because you're saying be careful not to reinforce these things, and yeah. you mm-hmm. gave a couple of examples where you might say, well, you play better than that mm-hmm. guy. I wonder why you're not first string.
3: Yeah.
1: Mm-hmm. I mean, that is a great thing, particularly for dads to think about. And mm-hmm. then you had an example with daughters. Well, you're prettier than her. Why would they say that about you?
3: Yeah.
1: I mean, even those little subtle things that we can mm-hmm. say that reinforce comparison
2: yes.
1: and
2: yep.
1: anxiety. How do we mind our own tongue as parents mm-hmm. in this environment?
3: Yeah. I mean, I think you have to really encourage your child. I mean, one of the things we learned in one of the conversations we had after one of those soccer games where we had watched her and we were like, what's going on? And she kind of, you know, through talking to her, she was like, but I'm afraid I'm going to mess up. And what we said to her is, like, we would rather you fail spectacularly. Like, mm-hmm. we would rather you go out in a blaze of glory and screw up than to play so timid that you're not being true to yourself. And I think that's mm-hmm. true with life. And these kids, this generation, my friends and I that are raising kids the same age, marvel because we're like, where did this come from? All this pressure to get it right the first time and everything has to be. We didn't seem to have that. And I don't know if it's a social media thing, if it's just mm-hmm. because there is so much comparison where you can see people your age and what they're doing all the time. And but it's like, we've got to let our kids know, hey, you need to try and you're not going to get it right. I didn't get it right the first time. You're not going to get it right the first time. And that's okay. Like,
1: I agree. I think the challenge for some parents watching and listening would be that, you know, where's that bottom?
3: Yeah. Mm-hmm.
1: To
3: yeah.
1: be fair.
3: Mm-hmm.
1: And
3: mm-hmm.
1: you think, you know, this is true. You don't have to be perfect. Mm-hmm. We just need, your heart needs to be in the right yep. place and keep trying. Mm-hmm. But there are going to be some parents that their kids are falling below that line.
3: For sure.
1: And you're going, can you try a little bit?
3: Yeah.
1: I mean, I didn't mean to go that far down. Yeah. Speak to that when you were beginning to get anxious as parents because yeah. they're falling below a performance that is healthy.
3: That's, and I think that is the line, is you, that's where you have to know your child and know, yeah. I know you can do better than this. I know that you have more in this. Because what we always said with her is we never expect you to be perfect. We do expect your best effort. Mm-hmm. Like, it doesn't have to be 100% perfection, or you don't have to achieve everything, but we need to see you working to the best of your ability
1: yeah.
3: and what that is, and kind of keeping an eye on where you know your kids can be better. And I think there are times as a parent, I think that we want to just be cheerleaders all the time and just be like, you're amazing, you're the best, you're great. But then there's times to be a coach and to be really honest and say, here are some ways that I see you failing and not thriving, and here are some ways you need to do better. Whether that's, I don't like this group of friends that you're hanging out with, I don't like your study habits and the way you're letting your grades fall. It's okay to have those honest conversations.
1: Yeah, and I think too, Jean did this really well, my wife. You know, she in elementary school noticed Trent was kind of hanging with the rough crowd in mm-hmm. the playground, the rock throwers.
3: Yeah, that's right. It's rock throwers.
1: And she was like, and she happened to be volunteering in the playground. Mm-hmm. So she was observing this. So she asked a couple of other parents if they'd like to do Bible study together
3: yeah.
1: with the kids. And, you know, to her credit, really, those kids are now 25,
3: mm-hmm.
1: but they've grown up together. They're in each other's weddings now. Mm-hmm. You know, they're best of friends, that little Bible study group that yeah. came out of the rock throwing behavior yeah. on the playground.
3: Yes.
1: But it's just being aware and mm-hmm. how do we create, it can be that subtle. Mm-hmm. It's more difficult as, you know, children get into their teens to try to control that environment.
3: It is.
1: Caroline, let me end with you. You've heard the do's and don'ts, but let me ask you, as the recipient mm-hmm. of Melanie's parenting
2: yes.
1: and your dad's.
2: Yes.
1: What are the do's and don'ts there? Things that work for young people, things that may not work. If I can give you that quick rap sheet.
2: I think the first thing, and this is one I always say that was so great for me in high school, was just the way I felt so unconditionally loved. Like, and that was, it was very important. And at the time, I don't know if I mean, in high school, you're not necessarily thinking about all this and being so appreciative because sometimes you don't know what you have. But knowing that after a hard day, I could come home and I knew for a fact that there would be a home cooked meal for me. I knew for a fact that if I stained my favorite pants, that she'd be able to get that out. You know, that like there's just little things where it's like there was such a confidence in knowing like my parents were going to be there and they were going to be caring for me. And I think that's so important. And some encouragement I would also say to parents is, there were times where at high school I always had to have like this mask on and I had to pretend like everything's okay. And the moment I got home, I knew I was safe and that mask kind of came off a little bit, you know, and I was just a little bit, I was a moody teenager. And I think so often that's the side parents see because their kids feel safer with them than they do at school, maybe, if that makes, is this making sense to y'all? But I think there's a level of encouragement of know that what you're doing is working and don't be discouraged if that happens, because now in college, I come back and I'm so grateful for everything my parents did. And I think too, also, just the way that y'all, I'm losing my train of
1: thought. Now you're saying that Texas A&M girl.
2: I know, I'm like,
1: but
2: that
1: all y'all. Is
2: coming. All y'all, let me tell y'all. And I think too, the way you always knew when to critique and when to parent and when to also build up and encourage. Because I've seen so much with my friends where their parents will just nag and nag and nag and tell them to do this and tell them to do that. And it's out of love, but there's also needs to be a balance of being a cheerleader and building up and knowing that your parents want what's best for you. And so I think like the fact that y'all were able to do that for me, and I always knew, okay, they're telling me this, but I know that they love and care about me still. Yeah. This is just something I need to work on.
1: It's almost that old adage, you have to fill that cup up so that when we as parents extract a little bit in terms of performance, that you're taking out of your abundance of knowing you're loved, et cetera.
2: Absolutely.
1: That's a good reminder for parents particularly. Mm-hmm. Make sure your children know that they're loved.
3: Yes. You've got to build the relationship, because to me, if you just focus on the rules without the relationship, I think it can create this resistance, you know, but I think when they know, like, hey, I'm telling you no because I genuinely love you and care for you, and this is not a good decision, you know, it just, it comes, they may still not like the no, but it comes with a little more understanding of that you really do have their best interest at heart.
1: Well, so very good. If you're that parent going, wow, I need to apply this, get in touch with us. We'll make it easy. I mean, this is great content. Not only that, I think you could see the benefits of what Perry and Melanie have done. And Caroline, you show it so well. I'm proud of you, really.
2: Thank
1: as a
2: you.
1: 22 year old.
2: Yes, sir.
1: Not to throw your age out there for the whole world.
2: How dare
1: but,
2: you know, it's fine.
1: No, but you know, you just, you would be every parent's dream in terms of how you're handling yourself. And
2: thank
1: well
2: you.
1: Done. Way to absorb all that and to learn from it. To write a book, The Lion and the Bear, 100-Day Guide for Facing Your Giants. Why don't you just get in touch with us, make a gift of $10, and we'll send you the book as our way of saying thank you for being part of the ministry. And you get a great resource, as John said in the beginning, not just for your teens or 20-somethings, but for anybody in your life, including yourself, that might struggle with boundaries.
0: Yeah, this is a great devotional book. And as you said, Jim, it's not just for kids. My wife, Dina, and I had three daughters. They're now young adults. I kind of wish we would have had this resource to help them stay rooted in their identity in Christ during those tumultuous, pivotal years. 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Sarah Zagorski survived an abortion and became a very strong pro-life advocate.
4: So I had to go through a lot of healing and recovery from that time in my life. 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I mean, it wasn't pretty, you know, but it was Christ throughout it and them alongside me.
0: Well, on behalf of the entire team, thanks for joining us today for Focus on the Family with Jim Daly. I'm John Fuller, inviting you back as we once again help you and your family thrive in Christ.

0: Well, hi, I'm Dr. Danny Huerta, and when a teen is struggling with anxiety, the stress often brings sleepless nights and being pulled apart as parents. 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
2: Hi, I'm Mark Finley with Hope Lives 365. 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
3: Welcome back. We're on another study in the book of Daniel. You'll notice that I'm not in a familiar environment for you. My wife and I are traveling for some appointments, and we are in California. California has been rain-soaked. You maybe have read about some of the flooding in San Diego and some of the flooding in Los Angeles and further north, but we are between San Diego and Los Angeles, and where we're staying is on high ground, so we are doing just fine. Thank you for joining us again for this Bible study on the book of Daniel. We're in Daniel chapter 5 tonight, and you'll remember that in Daniel chapter 1, we found that Daniel was taken into captivity as a young man, brought to the lavish city of Babylon. Babylon was the leading ruler of the world at that time. Nebuchadnezzar attacked Babylon, and Nebuchadnezzar attacked Jerusalem, the king of Babylon. Attacked it in 605 BC, attacked it again in 587, and Babylon dominated the world. Jews were brought into captivity to Babylon. And so Daniel 1 begins with a great defeat for the true God, but Daniel purposes in his heart to serve God, and the chapter ends with a great victory for the true God. So in Daniel chapter 1, God is revealed as the one who turns defeat into victory. Often we have defeats in our own lives, and God can take those defeats as we give our lives into his hands and turn them into victory. In chapter 2, you remember we had the dream of the great king. And the king Nebuchadnezzar had a dream of an image, head of gold, breasts and arms of silver, thighs of brass, legs of iron, feet of iron and clay, a rock cut out without hands that smashes the image. That Daniel chapter 2, the great theme is the God who reveals the future. And if God knows the future of the nations and God can reveal the destiny of the nations, he knows our future too, and we can be safe in his hands. In Daniel chapter 3, the king, in rebellion against God, sets up a golden image, and he commands all of his citizenry to worship that image. But in Daniel chapter 3, Shadrach, Meshach, and Abednego do not bow down. They're thrown into the fiery furnace. Miraculously, Jesus enters into the flames of their life and protects them. So in our life, when we go through the flames, when the journey is long and the mountain is high and the road's rough, and we go through the flames of life, Jesus is there with us as he was with the Hebrew worthies in the flames. We're never alone. I love the old song, "Just When I Need Him, Jesus is Near." Just when I falter, just when I fear, just when I need him most. And then in chapter 4, it's the only chapter in the book of Daniel not written by Daniel. It's written by Nebuchadnezzar. And Nebuchadnezzar loses his kingdom, wanders around with the royal beasts. But then he looks to heaven, reminds us of Isaiah 45, verse 22. "Look unto me and be saved, all the ends of the earth, for I am God and there is none else." So in chapter 4, the king who becomes a beast wanders around on all fours, grunting like a beast, looks to heaven and is restored to his throne. So we, in our fallen nature, says Jeremiah 17:9, says, "The heart is deceitful above all things and desperately wicked. Who can know it?" As we come to Jesus, and we open our hearts to him and look to Christ, he robes us with the robe of righteousness, takes us and places us upon a throne, puts a royal diadem upon our heads, and puts a scepter in our hands. In Christ, through Christ, because of the righteousness of Christ, we too can reign as kings with God and priests forever and ever. Daniel 1, the God who turns defeat into victory. Daniel 2, the true prophet who reveals the future that we can trust in. Daniel 3, he is the priest, the deliverer who leaps into the flames of our life. Daniel 4, he's the ruler, he's the king that one day will rule upon his throne. So we come now to Daniel chapter 5. Do you have your Bible? Well, you know what? Before we go into Daniel chapter 5, though, let's look at a few questions, because I did have a couple of questions that came in. Incidentally, if you have any questions, we'll put on the screen where you can write in for your questions. You can write in to info@hopelives365.com. 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Write in your questions. They may be on the book of Daniel. They may be Bible questions. So here's a couple questions. Here's David from Maryland. "There were three righteous men thrown into the flames." That's in chapter 3. "Then another glorious one joined them. Could that represent the proclamation of the three angels' messages in Revelation 14, and then the great mighty angel in chapter 18 declaring Babylon is fallen?" David, I do think there's a correlation with Revelation, but I don't think it's that particular one. We have three men in the fiery furnace. They're standing in the flames of life. So I don't think each one of them represents one of the three angels. Then we have the third angel coming to protect them. In the book of Revelation, chapter 18, when the fourth angel comes, when the angel comes to protect Shadrach, Meshach, and Abednego in the fiery flames, yes, he was protecting. But when you look at the fourth angel that joins his ministry with the three angels of Revelation 14, you look at Revelation 18, the earth is filled with his glory, and the earth is brightened with the glory of God, the character of Christ. So there is a final proclamation there that I think is somewhat different than the angel who protects Shadrach, Meshach, and Abednego in the fiery flames. But here's where I think the connection is. Nebuchadnezzar passed a universal decree that anybody who didn't worship the image should be thrown into the fiery furnace. So it was a universal death decree to violate the commandments of God, namely the first and second commandment. "Thou shalt have no other gods before me, and thou shalt not bow down to any graven image." So here is a universal world leader who passes a universal decree that anybody that doesn't worship in a certain way should be killed. The three angels' messages warn us against something very similar. They warn us indeed that there will come a time when the beast power will rise, church and state will be united, and worship once again will be compelled. I think that's where the parallel is. And just like the angel protected Shadrach, Meshach, and Abednego, so Christ will protect us in the last days. Hope that helps. There's another question that has come in too. It says, King Nebuchadnezzar's dream in chapter 4, the seven times period, is it literal or symbolic? It is a literal seven-year period that was fulfilled upon King Nebuchadnezzar. Some people want to take the seven times or the 7 years, make them prophetic, multiply seven times 360, come out with 2520, and apply that to end events. The reason that that can't be done is a couple-fold. One, chapter 4 is in the historical section of the book, not the prophetic section. Secondly, in Daniel 4, verse 28, it says, all this came upon King Nebuchadnezzar. In other words, it was fulfilled. Daniel 4, verse 33, the very hour the word was fulfilled concerning Nebuchadnezzar. So in chapter 4, it is very, very clear that the prophecy was fulfilled. If you have any questions, again, send them in to us. I'll be happy to answer them for you. Again, where do you send them? You send them to info@hopelives365.com. 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Now, a little background in Daniel chapter 5. How old do you think Daniel was when we come to Daniel chapter 5? How old? Well, are we guessing? No, we have pretty good information. You remember in Daniel chapter 1, when Daniel was taken captive, the Bible says in Daniel chapter 1, and verse 4, it talks about those who were taken captive, and it says, young men in whom there was no blemish, good-looking, gifted in all wisdom, possessing knowledge, and quick to understand. Young men. The word there for young men is a word that is like teenagers, but not young teenagers, not 13 or 14. How do we know that? Well, it says that they were gifted in wisdom, they possessed knowledge, they were quick to understand, so they had some educational background. Most authors understand that Daniel was about 17. So if Daniel is 17 in or thereabouts in chapter 1, and there's a 70-year captivity that Jeremiah predicted upon Babylon, and if in chapter 5 the Medes and the Persians end that 70-year captivity, so you'd have 70 years of captivity. Daniel is 17 when he goes into captivity, so he's about 87 years old. The young king, Belshazzar, here, the Babylonian king, is about 36 or 37. So what we're going to see here is a young upstart, young king who wants nothing more than parties and pleasure and thrills. The Babylon was a sex-centered, morally twisted and defiled degenerate in that palace. And as we're going to see, they have this great party. You're going to see the contrast between the foolishness and the folly of a young king who's obsessed with pleasure and Daniel, a man of God who's been in that kingdom guiding empires. He's been there with Nebuchadnezzar, been there with Nabonidus, been there throughout the empire. He has guided over 70 years the Babylonian empire, giving his wisdom. So you're going to see a man of faith, a man of prayer, a man of confidence in God, a man of deep trust in God. And we're going to contrast him with Belshazzar, a weak, vacillating, pleasure-centered king. So let's go. Let's jump right into our chapter.
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3: Daniel chapter 5, verse 1. Belshazzar the king made a great feast for 1,000 of his lords and drank wine in the presence of the 1,000. While he tasted the wine, Belshazzar gave the command to bring the gold and silver vessels which his father Nebuchadnezzar had taken from the temple which had been in Jerusalem, that the king and his lords and his wines and his concubines might drink from them. Now notice, this is some drunken feast. The wine is flowing. Everything to tempt the eye and delight the taste is upon the table. Long-robed Babylonian statesmen hold close, finely gowned, perfumed Babylonian women. The dance floor is gyrating with the music of Babylon. The wine is flowing. Conscience is at half-mast. And Belshazzar says, bring me the goblets, bring me the vessels that we took out of the temple of Jerusalem that my father took there. Now notice one thing here, it says Nebuchadnezzar is his father. We know that Nabonidus was his father. Is that a mistake? Not at all. In Hebrew culture, remember the Bible says Jesus is the son of David, not lineage. So often the Bible uses the term loosely, relative of. So you got, what's the genealogy? First you have Nebuchadnezzar, son is Nebuchadnezzar. Then you have Nebuchadnezzar, son, one of his children, Nabonidus. Then Nabonidus, and he had other sons too. And then Nabonidus gives birth to Belshazzar. So really, Nebuchadnezzar is the grandfather, but the term in Hebrew is used loosely here. But here's the point. They're drinking. His mind is besotted. And in an act of utter rebellion against God, in an act of defiance against God, he says, bring the sacred vessels. The vessels that were used for the worship of the Most High, the vessels that were used in the sanctuary with the Shekinah glory of God, bring those vessels. And they bring them. And the Bible says, verse 3, then they brought the gold vessels that had been taken from the temple of the house of God, which had been in Jerusalem. And the king and his lords and his wives and his concubines drank from them. Can you imagine that? They drank wine and praised the gods of gold and silver, bronze and iron and wood and stone. Here, the sacred vessels that were used to worship God were brought into this feast of drunken debauchery with these immoral scenes, these sacred vessels. And they worshiped the gods of gold, silver, wood and stone. This is the act of ultimate defiance. God has mercy. God is gracious. But there comes a point where human beings can go beyond the mercy of God. We saw that in the days of the flood. Let's go back to Genesis chapter 6, because we see a repeat of that here. Genesis, the 6th chapter. There was a time that all society went beyond the mercy, the grace, the goodness of God. Genesis chapter 6. We're looking there first at Genesis chapter 6, verse 5. Then the Lord saw that the wickedness of man was great in the earth, that every intent of the thoughts of his heart was only evil continually. And verse 11. The earth was corrupt before God, and the earth was filled with violence. So in the days of Noah, society filled the cup of its iniquity and stepped across the line from God's mercy to God's judgment. We see the same thing in Sodom and Gomorrah, an immoral, pleasure-centered society. They step over the line. In Noah's day, the rains fell. Sodom and Gomorrah's day, the fire fell. And we see the same thing in Babylon. There comes a point where human beings can exhaust God's mercy. They can turn their back on God's love. They can resist the claims of the Eternal One. God did everything he could to reach the society in the days of Noah. God did everything he could to reach society in the days of Lot. God did everything he could to reach Babylon. In fact, in the interpretation of Nebuchadnezzar's dreams, he revealed himself, and Nebuchadnezzar accepted the true God, but Belshazzar did not. He went further and further and further away from God until he took those goblets out, and that was the last act of defiance. You know, there's a last feast, a last night, a last party for every human being on earth. If Jesus does not come, every one of us will have that last night. And that's why Christ is appealing to us now. That's why Christ is moving upon our hearts now to make an eternal decision for him, to leave nothing, nothing between us and our Savior. I love that old song, "Nothing between my soul and my Savior." Not of this world's delusive dream. So we go back. They're drinking wine, verse 4, praising the gods of gold and silver, bronze and iron, wood and stone. But in the same hour, the fingers of a man's hand appeared and wrote opposite the lampstand on the plaster of the wall of the king's palace. And the king saw the part of the hand that wrote. Notice, it writes against the lampstand. That lampstand that was in the sanctuary of God. That lampstand that illuminated the ancient sanctuary and the ancient temple. That lampstand that represented the light of Christ's love, the light of his grace, the light of his word. That lampstand is brought into a pagan banquet hall. And God says it's enough. God says the cup of iniquity has been filled. And God's mercy now becomes God's judgment. The king's countenance changes, verse 6. His thoughts trouble him so that the joints of his hips were loosed and his knees knocked together. And the king cries aloud to the astrologers, the Chaldeans, the soothsayers. The king spoke, saying to the wise men of Babylon, read this writing, and they'll be clothed with purple and a chain of gold around your neck. You'll be the third ruler in the kingdom. Why third ruler? Why third ruler? Nabonidus was the first ruler, the king, the father of Belshazzar. But you know what? He didn't like ruling too much. And so as the result of that, Nabonidus built a palace far up the river, Euphrates, and in Teman. And he was natural history. He kind of smiled and said he liked to chase butterflies. And he said to his son Belshazzar, you rule. So Nabonidus first, Belshazzar second, and then third ruler in the kingdom would be the one who can interpret the dream. But notice what it says. He brings in the Chaldeans, the soothsayers, all the psychics, the astrologers. We saw those guys before, didn't we? Daniel chapter 2, they come in. King Nebuchadnezzar says, tell me what I dreamed and what does it mean? Astrologers, Chaldeans, soothsayers, magicians say, we don't know. We can't tell you what you dreamed. He said, you're not fooling me. If you can't tell me what I dreamed yesterday, how can you tell me about tomorrow? Daniel comes in, interprets the dream. King Nebuchadnezzar knew. But then, chapter 4, king brings them in again. He says, I'll tell you the dream that I had about the tree. What's about this tree that was cut down? Chapter 4. They say, we don't know. Daniel comes in again. See, it's very fascinating to me that the Babylonian kings often did not learn. They did not learn the folly of trusting human wisdom. They did not learn the folly of psychic seers. It's unfortunate today that many turn to astrology columns. There are 3,000 astrology columns in newspapers across America. Many people go onto the internet looking at astrology. Some people go to psychic seers to get the future. But they let men and women down in Daniel's day, and they will let you down today. There is no wisdom except satanic wisdom in the magicians, the astrologers, the soothsayers. I love what it says in James 1, verse 5. Where God says, if any man lacks wisdom, let him come to me, that upbraideth not and giveth to all men liberally. If you're lacking wisdom, if you need some decision, God invites you to come to him, to seek his will for any decision you need to make in your life. The handwriting is on the wall. It can't be read. They don't know what it means. Well, the king's wise men came, but they could not, reading verse 8, they could not read the writing or make known the king its interpretation. Then King Belshazzar was greatly troubled. His countenance was changed. His lords were astonished. So just imagine, he's shaking. He's shaking. They put down the wine cups now. The hands that have been embracing Babylonian women fall limp. Every eye is looking upon that wall. Every eye is looking upon that writing upon the wall, that this is mysterious writing written with this finger of fire indelibly upon the wall. Their knees are knocking. Their stomach is in knots. sweats pouring down their face. They sense something serious. They sense that this is an omen, a dark omen, but they don't know. The king is angry. He's angry because the astrologers, the magicians, Chaldeans, could not interpret the dream. So King Belshazzar was troubled, verse 9. His countenance was changed. His lords were astonished. The queen, because of the words of the king and the lords, came to the banquet hall. Now, she wasn't there. Why? Because she was an elderly woman. Who was she? Most translations say the queen mother. This was Nebuchadnezzar's mother. She knew that when Nebuchadnezzar's wife or Belshazzar's mother, Nebuchadnezzar's wife or Belshazzar's mother, most likely. The queen mother knew that when Nebuchadnezzar was out eating grass, the queen mother knew that Daniel was preserving the kingdom.
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3: I get a sense that judgment's hanging over our world. But we live in a world very much like ancient Babylon. A world that is saturated with pleasure, a world that is filled with materialism, a sex-centered, thrill-jaded world that's going crazy over the things of time rather than the things of eternity. I get a sense that we're living in a world that has drifted further and further from God, when right has become wrong and wrong has become right, where truth is mocked and ridiculed, and scoffed at, where error is accepted as the norm, and where unrighteousness is considered righteousness, where people say there is no truth. I get a sense that the grains of sand are running out of the hourglass of time. I get a sense that the cup of iniquity is being filled. I get a sense that we're living on the verge of the eternal world, that God is appealing to us to make eternal decisions for Christ, eternal decisions for his kingdom. Your kingdom is divided and given to the Medes and Persians. Now, it's a very interesting thing. God had predicted the Persian ruler that would overthrow Babylon 150 years before his birth.
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13: This is the Hour of Truth broadcast with Apostle Wendell Archie. The message of today is titled, You Are the Children of God, Part 3. Now here's Apostle Wendell Archie.
14: You know what? I read the Bible. Now, this is going to sound strange. I hope it don't sound like I'm boasting. I'm only preaching. I'm only saying it because the Bible agreed to it as well. I get to reading the Bible, and I read where it said, rejoice with them that rejoice. I see when people rejoice, and I get happy. They just got a new car, a new house. I get happy with them. Some of you get mad because your friend got a better car. You go home fussing at your home. You got to get me a car. See, that's, you got the wrong seed in you. So-and-so got married. You can't, you smile in front of everybody. You go home, God, you don't love me no more. You ain't ready yet. You got to get a little more seed. You got to get a little more seed in you. Because you, when you get that seed in your right, you say, my day is coming. God know my heart. He know what I'm battling with. He know things I struggle with. I put it all in his hand, and he's going to take care of it. Shout glory to God, somebody. He knows. Well, you got to take that seed. I've been over there. I know what happened. Came to church once, and they'll forget. And really, until I had this last recent accident, my eyes stayed the same. It didn't get no worse. They told me I was going to be blind when I got 25 years old. But my eyes stayed the same. And when I had the accident, I haven't had my eyes examined. It's been, 7 years. And my eyes, I can see they're kind of depleting a little bit. But I was going for the pastor to heal me. I got up in the prayer line, and everybody was in the church. He looked at me and said, God's going to heal your eyes, but you get your eyes off that world. How many of you probably would have walked out of there? You got so mad at him, he didn't have to do it in front of everybody. But my Bible tell me open rebuke is better than secret love. Open rebuke. Man, he told me that. And that Sunday, usually I would be fussing at my wife to get out. I don't want to be late. She was having children. She was having a lot of kids, man. She wasn't used to all them kids. And I still was demanding her to get it right. And I wasn't doing that. I should have been helping her with those kids. But you don't get to church on time. I don't want to be late. That day, I was watching old Walt Frazier play for New York Knickerbockers. And old Earl of Pearl Monroe, they was in a duel. And I mean, they both was playing. Boy, I mean, them boys wasn't missing nothing. You say, hey, I'll be ready a little while. I said, don't worry about it. Take your time. When I got to church, my pastor spoke directly to me. Well, I didn't say, well, you know how you can prove that? Can you prove it? I knew my own heart. You see, the preacher, when he's preaching, you ought to know your own heart. You ought to know where you are. You ought to know what you're dealing with yourself. Pastor told me that. I said, okay, yes, sir. I said, I'm going to go on. I knew what he was talking about. A lot of those players came up after that. I didn't even know them. I left basketball game and everything because I was so wrapped up in it. I had to learn how to challenge myself. I had to learn to love God above a basketball game. So here it is, he's saying, verse 29, if you be Christ's, then are you Abraham's seed and heirs according to the promise. I want to go over here and read this here in Ephesians 3.
15: Verse 2, if ye have heard of the dispensation of the grace of God, which is given me to you.
14: Now here's Paul writing, saying, if you've heard of the grace of God that was given to me, to you, what? Read on.
15: How that by revelation he made known unto me the mystery, as I wrote afore in few words, whereby, when ye read, ye may understand my knowledge in the mystery of Christ, which in other ages was not made known unto the sons of men, as it is now revealed unto his holy apostles and prophets by the Spirit.
14: Now, this is the thing. A lot of this here, I understand why people don't know it and don't understand it. It said, which in other ages were not made known to the sons of men, and it is now revealed unto his holy apostles and prophets by the spirits. God has been particular who he's revealed this mystery to. Now, what is the mystery? Read the next verse.
15: That the Gentiles should be fellow heirs.
14: We're going to read it. This is the mystery that they still want to put the Jews as the chosen. But look what he said.
15: Of the same body.
14: Start back over. Read it again.
15: That the Gentiles should be fellow heirs.
14: Fellow heirs. The Gentiles are fellow heirs. Go ahead.
15: And of the same body.
14: Same body. He will not put a difference between the Jew and the Gentile. They're going to have to be one body. He joined the Jew that serves him with the Gentiles and partakers of the promise in Christ by the gospel. The promises that God made, that through thy seed shall all nations be blessed, he doesn't want you excluding any nationality. And he does not put any nationality over the other. Many says, well, the Jews, the Paul went on further saying, if you will, let's read on down in verse Romans chapter 11. Let's go to Romans 11, if you would. Start at 1.
15: I say then, hath God cast away his people? God forbid, for I also am an Israelite.
14: Now, some people would go as far as to say God has cast away his people. Paul went on and said, if he'd have cast away his people, I wouldn't be saved because I'm of a child of Israel. I'm a Benjamite. Read on what he said.
15: Of the seed, for I also am an Israelite, of the seed of Abraham, of the tribe of Benjamin. God hath cast away his people.
14: God has not cast away his people.

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3: They don't know nothing about love the enemy. They don't even consider bless the one that curse them. They are wrapped up in that law. An eye for an eye and a tooth for a tooth. You did it for me, I do it to you. If they turn to God, God would save them and join them with this body that he's brought in Christ. But he don't save them because they are a nationality. Even so, at this present time, there is a remnant. It's a small amount according to the election of grace. I mean, that was Jews that was in the upper room. Mary, all of them was Jews, so all of them are not lost. But that was a very small remnant. In the book of Revelation, John saw the remnant coming. He said, I saw 144,000 of all the tribes of Israel. If you put them all together, and everyone that's from the beginning, Abraham, till this day, that was only 144,000. But John looked again and saw another number coming, who no man could number. That's what's talking about me. I was talking about you. He said, I saw that number. He said, it was washed in the blood of the Lamb. They had palms in it. The Jews were not washed. They followed the law. And if they obeyed the law, they would make it. But many of them didn't do it. But if they'd have turned to Christ, he would have gave them power. Let everybody share power. Say it again.
4: Power.
3: Power to become sons of God. You need power. Become sons of God. You need power to shove off a lifestyle you've been living and embrace a new lifestyle that's in this Bible. You need power to do that. I tried it as a natural man. I failed. When getting the Holy Ghost, I didn't pass every test. But I knew it's going to come back again. And you going, when you got the Holy Ghost, you can embrace yourself for it when it comes. You don't throw in the towel because you got power. I failed this time, but I'm not failing the next time. It's coming. And when it comes the next time, you embrace yourself. And you say no to the sin, no to the error, no to the attitude that you have. I'm going to only do what's pleasing in the sight of God. The seed, now, we know that through all of the life until Jesus came, the seed, the man that God said, through thy seed shall all nations be blessed. Now think about it. Through Christ, the Palestinians are blessed. They can call on Jesus. The Jews ain't going to bless them. But the Palestinians are blessed through Jesus Christ. Not only the Palestinians, Americans, Africans are blessed through Jesus Christ all over the world, every nation. And men that come to Jesus, he don't care about what your color is. He doesn't even care about your nationality. And he's not flipping, turning flips over your education. And let me show you why. The Bible said he takes the beggar out of the dunghill and set him among princes and kings. The man in his greatest state is altogether vanity with God. The most smartest doctor, lawyer, no matter what they are nothing. Their knowledge is foolishness with God. Listen, I want you to just hear this. God took a people that did not even know their

0: name if it was written. The Jews, they didn't go to school. They worked every day. You didn't send slaves to school. You have a school teacher for slaves? No. They stayed in that condition 400 years. But let me show you the care of God. God had this Bible written to those people that couldn't, into their writing. Their writing was all, very few people could read Hebrew. They scribbled, scrabbled, and made stuff up. They still was able to communicate. But you couldn't find their spelling. They couldn't win no spelling bee. But God could communicate with them. And he took the lowest of education and the lowest of the people and brought them to bring Jesus Christ through them. That shows you he can take you where you are and bring you to become his best. That's why I don't look down on a man. That's why I tell a man to study to show himself approved. Not study because you're smarter than everybody, but study to show yourself approved unto God. That God will know when you speak something, you have examined it. But that's not based on you've got your master's, your doctrines. It's based on your neology. Your commitment to do what is right. To do as he commanded you to do. So we see the advantage that they had. The Bible said the law was given to them. Okay, we're going to go to, let's go to Romans chapter 3. This is talking about the Jews as well as the Gentiles. And it's wrong, misunderstood when you take this and make this the way the church is today. Let's go to verse number 8 in chapter 3. And it says, And not rather as we be slanderous reported, and as some affirm that we say, let us do evil that good may come, who damnation is just. Here is Paul talking about how some people affirm that the Jews felt they could do anything and still good was going to come. And it said damnation was just to come upon them for that. He goes on to say, what then? Are we better than they? I'm talking about the Jews. Are we better than the Gentiles? No, in no wise. We have before proved both Jews and Gentiles that they are all under sin. Now here he's saying we are proved before, not after Christ come. Some people read this and think he's saying that they still like this. No, they was like this before Jesus came. And we were like that until Jesus came in our lives. But when Jesus come in your life, this stuff I'm fixing to read is not supposed to be a part of your life. Or you need to start working on it. If it's been your life, you need to work on it. Here you go, he says. As verse number 10, as it is written, there's none righteous, no, not one. That's not talking about a present, continual condition. He's talking about before. He says right here, okay, verse number 3, what then, are we better than they? No, in no wise. For we have before, let everybody say before. Now, Paul is saying, before we got into Christ, this is what I'm talking about. We are proved before both Jews and Gentiles that they are all under sin. As it is written, talking about before, there is none righteous, no, not one. It's not talking about the day. It's talking about before Christ. There was not one that was righteous. There's none that understand it. Before. None of them understand. They didn't even go to school. They didn't even know vowels. There are none that understand it. There is none that seek after God. Now, you can't, that don't apply to us today. So we seek after God. If you said none seek after God, and you're thinking that's talking about now, that you're here because you're seeking God. Them folks back then, they didn't seek after God. For they've all gone out of the way. They are altogether become unprofitable. There is none that doeth good, no, not one. This is what they do. Their throat is an open sepulcher. And with their tongues they have used deceit. I don't do that. The poison of apps are under their lips. Now, I once was like that. Whose mouth is full of cursing and bitterness. Now, people read this, say this is what the church is supposed to be. You need to leave that church. If they read that and say that's the way you're supposed to be today with Christ in your life, they are tricking you. God didn't send them to preach. That should be before you turn to Christ. Whose mouth, verse 14, whose mouth is full of cursing and bitterness. And it says, their feet run, are swift to shed blood. Destruction and misery are in their ways. And the way of peace have they not known. There's no fear of God before their eyes. Now we know things that whatsoever the law said, it says to them that are under the law, that every mouth may be stopped and all the world may become guilty before God. Let's go on down to verse number 22. Even the righteousness of God, which is by faith of Jesus Christ. Now, what that means, your faith of Jesus don't mean you just believe Jesus did good and you do. Jesus was a godly person, you'd be a devil. No, you believe what he told you to do. You go home and read Matthew 5. Matthew 6 and Matthew 7. And you come back and tell me, I'm going to start doing it. Then you'll believe in Jesus because he's instructed you how you should be. Then he says here, for all have sinned and come short of the glory of God. With this talking about every one of us, before we turn to God, we had sin. And sin brings you short of God's grace and short of God's glory. Been justified freely by his grace through the redemption that is in. Now use the term redemption that is in Christ Jesus. Okay, let me go. Okay. Okay, verse number 29. Is he a God of the Jews only? Verse 29 says, is he a God of the Jews only? Is he also of the Gentiles? Yes, of the Gentiles also. Seeing it is one God which shall justify the circumcision by faith and the uncircumcision through faith. Do we make void the law through faith? Now, this is what a lot of people do. They make void the law through faith. They take faith and say, you don't do nothing about the law. Honor your mother and father. That's the law. Treat one another right. That's the law. No, they don't understand. He said, do we make void the law through faith? God forbid. That's another phrase. God forbid. That phrase, when it was originally written, it said, God said, never shall it be so. When you see God forbid, the original writing had, never shall it be so. So let's read that, but never shall it be so. What then, do we make void the law through faith? Never shall it be so. Yet, yea, we established the law. Established means to set it up. Through our lives, we established the law of faith. The law of faith, we treat one another right because we believe in Jesus. Not because it's going to make us right or make us holy, but we believe in everything he told us. We put it in action. This is why I continue to go to all the world to preach the gospel.
1: I've learned to put it all in the hands of the Lord. Hallelujah. Hallelujah.

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9: If all we have to say to ourselves or to a new generation of our daughters is that biblical submission is a stinky duty, but you gotta do it because of your gender, then we may create drones or slaves or Stepford wives, but hardly will we be creating the women of God that Christian husbands delight to marry, to be one with, and to respect themselves.
10: 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In today's episode, Pastor Brian shares the second half of a lesson from Ephesians 5. Dr. Chappell highlights the complementary relationship that God has outlined between a husband and wife. You can find this lesson and many others when you visit unlimitedgrace.com. And while you're there, look for Pastor Brian's commentary on the book of Ephesians, which he wrote for the Reformed Expository Commentary series. Dr. Chappell reveals how when we lift our eyes beyond ourselves to share Paul's expansive vision, then we too will join his doxology for God's amazing grace that transforms the world. Let's hear now from Dr. Brian Chappell as he shares the second half of the lesson, Wisdom for Wives.
9: Let me ask that you would look in your Bibles now at Ephesians chapter 5. Ephesians chapter 5, as we'll be looking at verses 22 through 33 in the Grace Bibles in front of you there. That's page 978. Now, because of the snow last week, a lot of us were not able to be here. So a quick summary of what we talked about is going to be expressed in this video clip we're about to see, the wedding ceremony of NASCAR race driver Brian Scott to a single mom. Not only what he said to his prospective wife, but what he said to his new daughter, the three-year-old. Let's see what it is. Now I say, uh-oh.
11: I vow to make you say your prayers before you... Riel, can I tell you something? I promise to always hold your hand and skip with you down the street and bring comfort to your life. I vow to make you say your prayers before you eat. I promise to read you stories at night, to always tuck you in real tight. I vow to show you how a man should treat a woman in my relationship with your mother. And above all else, I vow to protect you, care for you, and love you forever.
9: A macho man who drives a NASCAR race car, a Camaro, at over 200 miles an hour to make a living, says even to a child, I will take my resources, my strength, my authority, and I will not abandon them nor abuse them. I will use them for you. What is a biblical head of a home? Not one who abandons his authority or abuses it, but uses it for the sake of others. That was last week. That was the easy week. This week is the conversation with women. What does it mean to be a godly wife in a Christian household? And just a reminder, we began this whole discussion about Christian family, reminding ourselves that our calling, whether men or women, is to make the face of Christ known to those that we love, to make the invisible Christ visible by the way that we treat one another. How do we do that? Well, let's read. Ephesians 5, verses 22 through 33. Let's stand as we read this portion of God's Word. Men, let me just remind you, as you're standing next week, a great time of getting together. Think about what it means for men to encourage men as we get together to say, let's be iron sharpening iron for Christ's sake. Today, words to women as well as men, Ephesians 5:22, wives, submit to your own husbands as to the Lord. For the husband is the head of the wife, even as Christ is the head of the church, his body, and is himself its Savior. Now, as the church submits to Christ, so also wives should submit in everything to their husbands. Husbands, love your wives as Christ loved the church and gave himself up for her, that he might sanctify her, having cleansed her by the washing of water with the word, so that he might present the church to himself in splendor, without spot or wrinkle or any such thing, that she might be holy and without blemish. In the same way, husbands should love their wives as their own bodies. He who loves his wife loves himself. For no one ever hated his own flesh, but nourishes and cherishes it, just as Christ does the church, because we are members of his body. Therefore, a man shall leave his father and mother and hold fast to his wife, and the two shall be one flesh. This mystery is profound, and I am saying that it refers to Christ and the church. However, let each one of you love his wife as himself, and let the wife see that she respects her husband. What did women do in Jesus' society for Jesus? They were companions of the disciple, not camp followers, which would have been the only role in previous settings. Expected later to be benefactors of the church movement, praying and prophesying in the church. There were those that were simply to be understood as gifted by God for the callings they had, and the extent of that responsibility is incredible. I mean, you can, of course, read verse 24 in hateful ways or the way it's intended. As the church submits to Christ, so also wives should submit in everything to their husbands. Now, one way of saying that is you're a doormat in everything. Whatever he says, in everything, do it. Or there's another way of saying it, which is, no, if my goal is to bring my gifts into every aspect of my husband's life, then I am highly invested. I am highly invested in seeing that the glory and good of God comes, and there's no place in my life where I'm excluded from that obligation and responsibility of helping him be all that God calls him to be. In everything, I still have this calling. We begin to see it when we understand that this calling is truly a redemptive responsibility that is dignifying of any woman who understands it. To understand the dignity of that, look at verse 22 again. Wives, submit to your own husbands as to the Lord. Now, I recognize an important way of reading that verse is it's a statement of degree. Bring your gifts, apply them for the good of another as you would to the Lord. I mean, that's a pretty comprehensive and strong understanding for one who is in authority as the Lord himself is. At the same time, you must understand this is not only a statement of a degree of devotion, but the direction of it. As to the Lord, what you do, do as to, this is for the Lord's purposes, which means there are strong limits upon it. You are not called to obey a husband who is calling you to do evil. That would not be as to the Lord. Paul uses this language other places, right? When he talks about how we work, he says, work, right? Serve others, but as unto the Lord. If your employer is calling you to do something that's unethical or it's irresponsible, no, you're not called to that. As to the Lord, which means if a husband is abusing children, it is not submission biblically to stand in a corner and let him do it. That is not as to the Lord. It is not even right to stand silent while the husband is damaging himself or others. No, you have been given graces in life, calling, giftedness, brains, understanding, so that it can actually be possible for us to say to a husband, if I'm a wife, to say, that's wrong, that's not right, you need to reconsider that. Because it is not my calling to simply do nothing for another. that I'm supposed to be expressing my gifts for. There is a redemptive purpose in what I'm being called to. It's very pointed. Verse 22 again, wives, submit to your own husbands as to the Lord. Important words. It's why we are not Muslims in our understanding of family, right? We do not believe in general headship, that all women are under all men. Submit to your own husbands. That is, there is this focus that God has upon family complementary relationships. Of all people, he called you for that husband. Of all people, he called that husband for you, because there is intentionality in how this marriage has come together so that each is becoming what God intends. And in that redemptive, purposeful, pointed relationship, there is true dignity. And perhaps the dignity is not even understood until you look so closely at verse 22 that you consider how that word submit is actually placed. Now, I must tell you, I usually prefer the ESV translation, but in this one place, I would actually prefer the older translations, the King James or the NIV. And it's for the reason that that word submit, right there in verse 22, is what's in Greek called the middle voice. In English, grammarians, we would call it reflexive. If you'll look in those older translations, it says, wives, submit yourself to the husband as unto the Lord. Why the distinction? Because the submission is not something imposed. It is something offered. In sacrifice for another as Christ did for us. It is this notion that I am so concerned that I am willing to give of myself for the sake of another. And that is true dignity in the life of Christ. There is true dignity in saying, I will live for the sake of another. It's actually what we ultimately understand in our own hearts. Recognize this. We are all driven in our worst selves. We are all driven by the need to secure our own happiness, by what we control or what we gain or what we enjoy for ourselves. We think that's where our happiness and fulfillment resides. But in our saner moments, we know that our greatest satisfaction, our greatest fulfillment, our greatest dignity is in giving ourselves for the sake of those that we love. That is actually our greatest and more deep satisfaction, that I would give of myself for those that I love. That is the path that Jesus took. And that means that one who takes that path is actually reflecting Christ-likeness, the true dignity of any person.
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9: If God is calling us, we understand that He has called us for a reason. And that reason is to say that women who are actually living for the sake of another are fulfilling the deepest desires of their own hearts. The task of truth in this society right now, the task of truth in this society is to show how the duty of a Christian wife actually resonates with the deepest desires of her own heart. So that when she honors Christ and honors the husband in her family, what she's actually ultimately doing is satisfying her own heart's deepest desire. That somehow duty and dignity and desire match. I am not saying it's exactly like, you know, the Bible says that you shall eat chocolate. And wives are to say, well, hey, I can get along with that command. When, in which desire and duty would be right there. But I am saying something similar to that. I am saying that biblical sacrifice for the sake of another is the mark of a spirit-filled heart. And therefore, when a husband or a wife is finding ways that I am, according to Scripture, giving myself for the sake of that, that we're actually fulfilling the desires of that spirit-filled heart. What, after all, is the desire of a Christian wife? You know, preachers swap stories, and so this one will fit. You may have heard it before. The pastor who was involved in premarital counseling for a couple, and despite that good premarital counseling, soon after the wedding, the new wife called in a panic, in virtual hysterics, to say, we've had this awful fight. What am I supposed to do? And the husband, with, you know, all the years of experience and patience and with great calmness, said to her, sweetie, you know, couples have fights. I mean, it's normal. It's not the end of the world. You'll get past this. To which she said, I know, but what am I supposed to do with the body? What do wives deeply desire? A husband they don't want to kill. They want a husband that they respect. When I say that, I hope you're hearing me say this, that verse 33, as Paul is pulling all the threads together here, where he says, let each man love his wife as himself, and let the wife see that she respects her husband, that what is actually happening is Paul is coordinating command with heart's desire. After all, the command is directed at the heart's desire. What does a woman truly want? Most women want to respect their husbands because they want a husband that they respect. I want to respect my husband because I want a man that I can respect. Okay? So the command is directed at the heart's desire. Why make it a command to do it then? Because the command is also directed at the heart's deception. What do most of us think will make us happy in a marriage? If I can get that other person to satisfy me, if they will fill up my emotional tank, if they will fill up my sexual tank, if they will do what I need to be happy, then I'll be happy. If that is our perception, that I need that person to make me happy, then life becomes a game, if not a battle, of taking control. How can I control them so that they will make me happy? And how do men and women do that? Well, men take control by dominating. Using greater strength or greater volume, men take control by dominating. So Paul goes right after that deception, and he says, men, love your wives as Christ loved the church and gave himself for her. It was in service of her, not in strength of domination, that true leadership found its mark. And if men try to control by domination, how do women try to control to make him make me happy? Typically, if it's going the wrong way, women try to control men not by dominating them, but by diminishing them. By words, by embarrassment, by sexual control, to make a man question, hurt, do damage to his own ego, thought, whatever, to somehow diminish him so much that he becomes controllable. The consequence of that, of course, is that the man that we want to respect by having a respectable man, we actually have a choice. Am I going to build that man or am I going to actually destroy that man? Am I going to diminish and diminish by the way that I treat him? The command ultimately is driven after the heart's fulfillment. A woman wants a man that she can respect. A man that she can respect because he is a man after God's own heart, that God is making that man respectable. But how does God do that? How does God make the man respectable? By putting a wife in his life to support and strengthen and build up and respect him. How does she do that? How does she actually respect him? By giving him the strength of encouragement and support and love to which she is called. For us as men, that means there have to be some honest things said. If that's the way God has designed it, that the greatest command as well as the greatest fulfillment of a woman is to respect her husband, then somehow we need it. I have to say that. I am made, wired, created to actually need my wife's respect. I mean, for Kathy and me, one of our greatest revelations was at a board meeting at Covenant Seminary where wives were meeting with Kathy in a separate function. And just as they got to talking, these wives of very mature men, godly men, leaders in the church, began to talk to one another, and the honest confession came out from one after another. I did not know my husband needed my respect. I thought he was going to get that at his job. Well, the reality is husbands do need respect, and if they don't get it from their wives, they will get it from somewhere. It's the way we are wired. And I have to say, if that's true, then I have to say to my wife, you make me more than I can be on my own. That, you recognize the song? You make me more than I could be, and I have to acknowledge that. I recognize there have been times in our marriage, in my life, in my career, where no one supported me but Kathy, where everyone thought I was wrong or foolish or on the wrong track, and no one, my wife alone, was the one who said, I will support you and stand with you and respect you, and I would not be where I am standing before you now if it had not been for my wife's respect, I can assure you. Some of you will know the biography of Liz Curtis Higgs, on-air radio personality turned very popular author, profane, angry, ridiculing of Christians, burned by men, burned by the church, so profane on the air that even Howard Stern, as a guest one time, said to her, Liz, you need to clean up your act. Despite her profanity, despite the difficulty, despite her anger at the church and the anger at men, there was a Christian couple who kept inviting her to their church, kept inviting, finally, just to put them off. Okay, I'll go one time. That'll shut them up. So she went. And the verse the preacher had decided to preach on that day was, wives, submit to your husbands as to the Lord. Well, that made her so mad that she thought, I'm going to collect some more ammunition here to crush these Christians on my next radio show. And so she kept listening a little bit till the pastor got to verse 25. And husbands, love your wives as Christ loved the church and gave himself up for her. At which point, Liz leaned over toward her friend who had invited her to church and said, well, I'd gladly give myself to any man if I knew he would die for me. To which the friend said, Liz, there is a man who died for you. His name is Jesus. As unto the Lord. Not because the man who is the husband deserves it, but because he is precious to the Lord, who is your Lord too.
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19: In Matthew 6, 7, and 8, Jesus said, "And when you pray, do not heap up empty phrases as the Gentiles do, for they think that they will be heard for their many words. 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So, Father, in the name of your Son, we thank you today that you already know our needs. 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I hope you'll check it out. 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
23: 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We never put anything behind a paywall because we want you to have access to it. I am really pleased to have my next guest back. We haven't been able to speak in person in quite some time, and Dr. Michael Youssef is one of my favorite voices in the culture. He comes at it from a really wholly different, whole cloth perspective than a lot of American pundits, because he sees what others don't, having roots from the Middle East and understanding what the radicals are all about, and really aligning some thoughts between like radical Islamists and the progressives here in the U.S., and it's just always a pleasure to have him. His new book is called An Unholy Alliance, and he joins us now. Dr. Michael Youssef, welcome back.
24: Thank you, Kevin. I was just reminiscing with our staff about how many times I've been there with you in the studio in the past years, but we're so glad to reconnect this way. Yeah. And thank you for having me. This is a very important topic. It's very
23: serious. It really is. And when you see what's playing out right in front of us in Iran right now, I'm just, before we get into the book, and I want everybody to go buy An Unholy Alliance. You can get it on Amazon and get it on all the booksellers. They've got a version on Kindle that's even available. So go get it, An Unholy Alliance. But before we get into the depths of that, I just want to get your reaction in terms of what you're watching play out with Iran, with the U.S., with Israel, where everything stands from your perspective.
24: Well, I sometimes chuckle because every time I hear about ceasefire, every time I say we're having negotiation, I wish I could say something to Mr. Trump and the administration. These people do not know what the truth is. Mm. In fact, it was the Shia Muslims who invented this form of jurisprudence or law within religious laws. It was called taqiyya. And it started among the Shiites in the early days when they were fighting with the Sunnis 1400 years ago. And that is to lie to your enemy, and it's considered to be a virtue. Not just it's okay, it's a virtue. And then the Sunnis later on adopted the same thing. But particularly with the Iranians, I don't believe a word they say. No matter, they can swear on a stack of Qurans, I would not believe a thing they say, because they are determined, even though they were decimated and the leadership has been decimated, they're still very, very ideologues in terms of world domination and in terms of awaiting for that 12th Imam, who supposedly disappeared in infancy 1,000 years ago, and they're waiting for him to show up. But he's only going to show up. He's going to come back and declare his imamship when the world is in a state of chaos in order to save his people, the Shiites.
23: This anticipation of this 12th Imam, this kind of Messiah-like character that they believe is coming, they're willing to die for him. They're willing to sacrifice other human beings to bring that about. So on some level, if you're willing to die for the cause, you're not going to be an easy opponent to deal with.
24: No, the ground is not level in these negotiations, because in their mind and their mindset, the worse things get, the more they force the hand of this Mahdi to show up, the 12th Imam. And so they wanted chaos. They wanted war. That's why they had proxies in Lebanon and in Gaza and Yemen, because they want to create this worldwide chaos. And the worse it gets, the more they can force his hand to show. So this just, there's no logic in their arguments and discussion.
23: We're speaking with Pastor Michael Youssef. His book is called An Unholy Alliance. Before we get to the book directly, Dr. Youssef, I want to ask you about your perspective of the end of days. Do you believe that this is setting up anything that we would see or anticipate in what we see in Revelation?
24: Well, there is so much that is going on right now in terms, I am not a end time preacher the charts and all of that, but I'm also a Bible
23: I don't trust the ones who do, by the way, yeah. Which is why I trust you.
24: but I always go back to the Lord Jesus himself and what he said in Matthew 24. In Matthew 24, he gives about six, I think that's my count, of what he calls labor pains. And all of the labor pains, you know, they don't start at the beginning of the pregnancy. They don't start in the middle of the pregnancy, but they start toward the end. Mm. And even though all of these things, like the famine, war and rumors of war, the earthquakes, and all of these things have been with us for a long, long time. But the logic of our Savior's argument is that just as a woman, when she's getting close to giving birth, the labor pains become increase in intensity and in frequency, that all these things that he referred to as labor pain are now increasing in intensity and in frequency. Mm. They're happening more often. Think of Daniel as his last chapter. He talks about there'll be increase in knowledge. My goodness, I did the research, and some in the past, knowledge could increase every century or two and then got to decades. Now, knowledge is increasing every few weeks, literally. And then the great apostasy. Oh my goodness, how many so-called evangelical preachers who are now going through deconstruction? How many people turning their back? Now, I'm thankful to hear that some of the younger generation want more, to know more about more religion. I hope they go to Jesus, not religion. That's good news. But nonetheless, when you see so many churches have abdicated biblical truth, have abdicated the core of the gospel, you realize that the great apostasy is upon us. And the other thing our Lord said is that the gospel of the kingdom shall be preached around the world to every nation as a testimony to every nation, and then the end will come. And so all of these things that our Lord Jesus said is what really convinced me that we are getting there.
23: Well, and your book delves into that even more so. And we've got you for a nice, good chunk of time today. So I'm thankful for that. I do want to point out one other thing about what you just said, though. And I love the fact that you didn't break out the charts and do all this, the crazy stuff, because I have a 15-year-old who's asking me about Revelations now. He's watching YouTube and reading stuff. And I'm like, James, the main thing that we need to be doing as believers is pointing people to Jesus. Yeah. If we are pointing people to Jesus, then when he comes, we will be ready. But if he comes and we're not doing that, then we're not ready. So it doesn't really matter the when, it matters who we're being at the time. But having said that, it does present an interesting dilemma, and this is one of the things that we talk about here in the New York area, kind of on a local level, differently than a national level, and that is that our mission doesn't change. Like, we're called to be winsome, we're called to be truthful, we're called to tell the truth, even

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4: 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All right, when we come back, we're going to delve into this brand new book from Dr. Youssef called An Unholy Alliance, How Progressivism Brought About an Islamist Invasion. And maybe those of you living in middle country Ohio don't face this much, but I'll tell you, in New York, we're living it out every day. Come right back. 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
6: For years, many have refused to talk about what's happening. 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

0: Kevin. Kevin McCullough.
1: Welcome back. It's Kevin McCullough. It's That Kevin Show, thatkevinshow.com. And always pleased to have you with us. Also, always pleased to have Dr. Michael Youssef. And his new book is called An Unholy Alliance, How Progressivism Brought About an Islamist Invasion. And Dr. Youssef, you address this directly in the book, but I've started seeing some of the bloggers and some of the social media people and some others talk about a red-green alliance. Right. And there is this idea that there's something synergistically working together to bring progressive interests and Islamic radicals. And sadly, here in New York City, where 9/11 happened 22 years ago, it's happening right here. We've now elected an Islamic radical mayor who identifies with all of the ideals of the terrorists. And it's playing out. Now, it's not playing out that way in a lot of the other rest of the country. But here in New York, we're seeing it firsthand. What is the Red-Green Alliance and how do you define it in your book?
2: Well, I define the Red-Green Alliance as the green for the Islamists and the red for communists. And really, you're having socialists and communists agreeing together, at least partially, in order that they may defeat the common enemy, and that is Western civilization. They both hate Western civilization. And as I mentioned in the book, that in the past, when there was a green-red alliance, like in Egypt in the 50s, between the Muslim Brotherhood and the military hunters who led the 52 revolution. In the end, one is going to kill the other because this is a temporary kind of alliance. And then it happened again in 1979 in Iran. It was the leftists who led the revolution and got the Shah kicked out. In fact, they were all the prime minister, the foreign minister, all those articulate guys who were on television night after night speaking perfect English. They were all leftists. And then they invited Khomeini, and they thought they can have an alliance. And what did Khomeini learn from Nasser is that he basically killed all the leftists and then become an Islamist revolution in the truest sense of the word. And so those alliances will not last. But for now, unfortunately, they're creating so much havoc. You look at England today with Prime Minister Starmer, and he

0: He now appointed an Islamophobe czar who is an Islamist. He said, I need to protect the Muslims. And I tweeted out something. I said, since when do terrorists need protection? And it's happening in Australia with Albanese, the prime minister there, left prime minister. The leftists everywhere are either being paid off by Qatar and or they are in ideologically, they hate Western civilization so much and all that Western civilization has given us. And by the way, I believe that Western civilization is the fruit of the Reformation.
1: Yes.
0: See, the Reformation is what gave us freedom, understanding what freedom is and the personal responsibilities and all these things that we gained from the rise of the Reformation in the 1500s is what they hate. And that's what they want to destroy. And Karl Marx said the first thing you need to destroy is the family.
1: Well, that is what they have focused on. I mean, I've seen some of this here in New York, where you have now a mayor who's very, very much sided with the radical Islamists, who's touting Marxism as his economic ways. What ways do they typically work together? And what ultimately leads the Islamists to kill the Marxists?
0: Eventually, because this is just a temporary thing, but it cannot last. I mean, look what they do to the gays in Iran or in Gaza. Oh, my goodness. One of the leaders of Hamas, out of just sheer suspicion that he may be gay, they tortured him and they killed him. In Iran, they take them up a high-rise building and throw them down. And that's what I don't understand. All the LGBTQSYZ, and you see now banners that says queers for Palestine. Do they understand what they will do to them? But that's the problem. I believe with all my heart, personally, after 52 years in the ordained ministry, is that Satan is behind all of this.
1: Yes.
0: You see, he has not only blinded them. Once he blinded them, he uses them. They are his foot soldiers. And his basic mission is to destroy and kill. Steal, destroy, and kill. And that's what they're doing.
1: Yeah.
0: They are doing his bidding. Behind the scenes, Satan is operating all those spiritual forces of darkness are operating. And now, so many people, when the Christian faith fades away, Satan takes over.
1: Well, it's why, to be candid, Dr. Youssef, it's why we can't have any bystanders. Christians have to be on the field, in the game, in the arena of where the battle is going on, because that's what we're called to do. Got to take one more quick break and coming back with more with Dr. Michael Youssef. But the book is called An Unholy Alliance, How Progressivism Brought About an Islamist Invasion. I want you to have a copy. Buy four or five of them. Give them to some of your friends to read. Have a discussion about it after you read it. Invite them over for a dinner and have it'll be one of the most exciting nights you'll have. Talk about some of this stuff, because it doesn't get more real than what we're dealing with right this very minute. Coming right back from New York, Kevin McCullough, stay here.
2: For years, many have refused to talk about what's happening. It was dismissed as over there in distant headlines, but now it's here. Two radical ideologies, once openly hostile, now standing shoulder to shoulder. In Dr. Youssef's new book, An Unholy Alliance, he explains why this convergence is happening, where it comes from, and why ignoring it will only accelerate the downfall of our society. Most leaders stay silent. Many are afraid of the backlash. But silence has consequences. This is not about fear or political solutions. It's about truth and the responsibility we have to speak it with courage and compassion. Order your copy of Dr. Michael Youssef's eye-opening new book, An Unholy Alliance, at ltw.org. ltw.org.

0: says from New York, that Kevin McCullough.
1: So glad to have you with us. It's That Kevin Show from New York. We come to you from Times Square, but glad to have Dr. Michael Youssef joining us. Even if he's in a much sunnier, warmer climate than we are always glad to see his shining smile as he comes. And that's one of the things that separates us, Dr. Youssef, is it not? If ultimately the idea of everything that the progressive movement and the Islamic radicals have leads to death and all kinds of forms of death, spiritual death, physical death, relational death, emotional death, the death of your own intelligence and mental health. I mean, there's all kinds of things that go into that. That just makes the message of Jesus and what he offers you so much more vibrant and so much more dynamic and in such contrast to what the other side has to offer.
2: Absolutely. And one of the great ironies, and a lot of people don't know this because the media doesn't report it, that there are thousands upon thousands upon thousands, I would actually venture to say millions, in the Muslim world, in Iran, and in the other Muslim countries who are coming to Christ in large numbers, even though at the threat of their own lives. But they're coming to Christ because once they start contrasting and see the love of Christ and understand the gospel and what they were brought up to learn, they embrace the Lord Jesus Christ. And I talk to so many of them. In fact, we have a television station dedicated 24/7 to the gospel in the Arab world, 260 million homes in the Arabic-speaking world, Kingdom Sat, Malakot in Arabic. And I talked to some of them, and they would say, now we can really die for the truth. Mm. We were willing to die for a lie. Now we can die for the truth. We'll be happy to do it. And they pay, literally, they lose their jobs, they lose their families, they lose home, they get kicked out of home. And that's what my son is. This is helping them go help the persecuted. And so this is the irony. Here in the West, in Europe, and in the United States, and in Australia, and Canada, we are departing from the truth of the gospel, or at least passive in the churches. We just sit in our churches, we sing our songs, and then we leave, and we don't have that urgency of gospel proclamation. And I really believe that what you're saying is exactly what needs to be done.
1: We have to be a gospel-forward culture. It seems to me that when we went through COVID and have come out the other side, and we're seeing some of these cataclysmic global, you know, October 7th type of events going on, it seems like to me there is starting to be a hunger in our culture in a sense that they're not getting the truth in other places. And I have pastors telling me that there's people coming to them saying, tell me what you do. Tell me what you believe. I need more of what you have. And the admonition to the pastors listening is you better be ready to tell them, because they're coming to you asking. But do you sense that same spiritual hunger and searching by people in the days that we're living in?
2: Yes, even Gallup has reported that the interest on the part of those who are in their 20s has gone from 28% to 42%.
1: Wow.
2: That is a huge rise. And I actually just wrote an op-ed about it. And we better be ready to welcome, train, disciple. I have preached the next generation, the importance of modeling, discipling the next generation for the last 40 years. And we're doing it here in Atlanta. And I just plead with pastors to begin to think of discipling that next generation. Maybe that's a generation that will bring about the Great Awakening, which we have been praying for decades now.
1: For the final 2 minutes that I have you, if someone is listening today and they see all that's going on, and you had a chance to just sit with them one-on-one over a cup of coffee, what would your message to them be at this very moment?
2: Wake up. In two words, wake up. And if you are beginning to wake up, then I want to help you see the whole truth, the truth and the whole truth, which is in Jesus Christ. But meanwhile, the Christians who are listening and the freedom-loving, even if they're not Christians or Jewish or religious at all, but if they're freedom-loving, they need to realize that that freedom could absolutely not be here in 2 years' time. Mm. If we do nothing, because, I mean, the voting, the out there getting the candidates who are freedom-loving candidates. Those are the common things that we have. Now, to be sure, I'm about Jesus and about the gospel. But at the same time, I'm also a citizen of this country. I'm a legal immigrant, and I love this country genuinely, and I want to see this country to go back to its roots instead of departing from its roots. And so as a citizen, I would say, if you cherish freedom, if you want that freedom for your children and your grandchildren, we're blessed with 15 grandchildren, then you wake up and see what is happening, the deception, the lying, the cheating on media and some politicians. Yeah. That we need to be good citizens as well as truly Bible-believing, Christ-centered Christians.
1: Get a copy of Dr. Youssef's book, An Unholy Alliance. It's going to open your eyes in a lot of ways. And then do what Dr. Youssef just closed on there. You know, Daniel, as a young man, was taken from his home. He never got to worship with people in his form of worship ever again. He died in a foreign country, but he quoted the prophet Jeremiah, and he said, I need to work for the welfare of the city that I'm in. He didn't abandon his role within that culture. He adapted. He served multiple kingships and governments. And friends, we can do the same right here. We can have an impact where we are, but we have to be involved. We cannot sit on the sidelines. The days are too serious for that. And that's what an unholy alliance from Dr. Michael Youssef really drives home. It's subtitled How Progressivism Brought About an Islamist Invasion. And that invasion has arrived on the shores of America. We've got to recognize that. Dr. Youssef, thank you for spending time with us. It's always a joy.
2: Delighted to see you again, Kevin. Thank you for having me, brother.
1: Very much our pleasure indeed.
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10: The name of Jesus elicits strong reactions. Pastor Greg Laurie says Jesus is the name that changes everything.
11: Everything Jesus did was wonderful. Everywhere he went, he created wonder. Walking on the water, healing the sick, even raising the dead. The more you know of Jesus, the more you will say he is wonderful. And all of that wonder will lead to worship and a desire to know him better.

0: probably met someone who left an indelible mark on your life. A friend, a loved one, a coach, a teacher. Maybe it was something they said, or the way they stepped in right when you needed it. Long after the moment passed, that impact stayed with you. Well, today on A New Beginning, Pastor Greg Laurie points us to the one who still changes lives like that today, but on a whole different level. A level that reaches to eternity. It's a message you don't want to miss.
1: So I heard about a guy who had the unfortunate last name of Odd. Imagine going through life with the name of Odd. You can anticipate what people said to him. Oh, that's odd. What a weird last name. That's odd. He got so tired of hearing that throughout his life, so he gave instructions that upon his death, he wanted his tombstone left blank. He didn't want anyone to comment on his name any longer. And so he did die. They buried him. And just as he requested, his tombstone was left blank. When people would walk through the cemetery and they would read the inscriptions on other tombstones, and when they came to the blank tombstone, they were overheard to say, "That's it." How many of you have heard this joke before? What do you want, a medal? That's odd. Names matter. People spend a lot of time thinking about what to name their children. Sometimes people go to court to have their name changed. And then you might get stuck with a nickname. Oh, I had one and I did not like it. My nickname was Pogo. I was named after a cartoon character called Pogo the Possum, because apparently one of my aunts saw me as a little baby and said, "Well, he looks just like Pogo the Possum." I didn't quite see the resemblance. So I went through my entire childhood being known as Pogo. Well, of course, my name was Gregory. I was named after an actor that was popular back then, Gregory Peck. But my name has fallen out of favor. It used to be a very popular name, not any longer. It's not even in the top 1,000. Nobody names their kid Greg or Gregory. But don't get me started on the name Karen, okay? That name has really dropped in popularity. You know, in the 60s, it was like in the top five, lots of Karens. But since whoever that woman was named Karen, who did whatever it is she did, and then it became the thing we use to describe bad behavior, unfortunately, from women, now it has dropped down to 4,800. That's pretty low. But, and then there's all these kind of trendy names that people use now, you know, River. Sorry, River. There's an actual river here. River, Sky, Wolf, Legend, Apple. Sounds like they're naming their kids after scented candles. I don't know. But so there's all these names that we go through life with. And then there's people who change their names because they wanted to show business. For instance, have you ever heard of Archibald Leach? Probably not, but he was better known as Cary Grant. Norma Jean Mortensen became Marilyn Monroe. Frances Gumm became Judy Garland. This is interesting. Karen Johnson became Whoopi Goldberg. I would think that would almost be the reverse. Like, your name was Whoopi Goldberg, and you change it to Karen Johnson, but it's the opposite. Thomas Mapother, I think I'm pronouncing it right, the fourth, became Tom Cruise. Reginald Kenneth Dwight became Elton John. Peter Gene Hernandez became Bruno Mars. Aubrey Graham became Drake. Calvin Broaddus became Snoop Dogg. And Gordon Sumner became Sting. David Hal Evans became The Edge. And Paul Hewson became Bono. Brian Hugh Warner became Marilyn Manson. And Vincent Furnier became Alice Cooper. And Arnold Jerry Dorsey changed his name to Engelbert Humperdinck. It seems like Engelbert Humperdinck would change his name to Charles Dorsey, but the opposite took place. Well, I want to take those names to talk about the most important name ever given to any person. I bet you can guess who it is. Can you? It's Greg. No. It's Jesus, of course. And remember, the angel Gabriel came to both Mary and Joseph, told them they would have a child. And Gabriel said, and you will name him Jesus, because he will save his people from their sins. Jesus Christ. It's a name above all names. If you don't believe me, just use it in a conversation. Try doing it in a crowded room or in a restaurant. Just be talking about anything and just say, well, you know, Jesus Christ says, people will stop, they'll look over at you for a moment. People use it to punctuate their sentences. People use it as a form of profanity. Isn't it interesting? They don't use other names. They don't, when they're angry, say, oh, Buddha, what was that? You know, they use the name that is above all names, Jesus Christ. And in a backhanded way, they're acknowledging there's power in that name. It's a name that divides time. It's a name that changes life. It's a name that everyone will bow before one day at the name of Jesus Christ. The Bible says every knee will bow and every tongue will confess that Jesus Christ is the Lord to the glory of God the Father. Well, that brings us to Isaiah 9:6. He talks about what Jesus will do. And he gives us different names, if you will, or titles or descriptions of Jesus. And by the way, this was written 700 years before Jesus was born. You know this verse well. Let's read it out loud together. Isaiah 9:6. For unto us a child is born, unto us a son is given, and the government will be upon his shoulder. And his name will be called Wonderful, Counselor, Mighty God, Everlasting Father, Prince of Peace. Don't you love that verse? It really tells us about Jesus from both an earthly and heavenly perspective. Unto us a child is born. That's how we saw him on earth. The little baby was born in the manger of Bethlehem. But from heaven's perspective, a son was given. For God so loved the world, he gave his only begotten son. So we saw his entrance into our world, but he departed heaven to come and walk among us.
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1: This is the end of our series called Jesus and You in the Old Testament. In this series, we've looked at Jesus and his appearances in the Old Testament. Jesus said, your father Abraham rejoiced to see my day, and he saw it, and he was glad. So Jesus was effectively saying, look, people, I knew Abraham. I talked with Abraham. So we know that Jesus made an appearance in the Old Testament to Abraham. We assume it was when Abraham was preparing to sacrifice his son in obedience to God, and the angel of the Lord appeared and stopped him. And we believe that was not an angel at all, but it was what we call a Christophany, an appearance of Christ. Then we know that Jacob wrestled with an angel who he later said he believed was God, and he called the place the face of God, where he wrestled with his angel. We believe that too was another Christophany. Jesus appeared to Joshua before he conquered Jericho. He also appeared to Gideon when he faced the Midianites. So he made all these Old Testament appearances, because Jesus is in the Old Testament concealed and he's in the New Testament revealed. But now we come to this beautiful passage that tells us what his mission is, and it tells us more about his character. It's sort of like a diamond with many facets. You hold it up to the light and you turn it around and you see something different from every angle. And Isaiah 9:6 just shows us all of these facets of the diamond. as we talk about Jesus. So let's start with the first part. And his name will be called Wonderful. That takes care of the dullness of life. I want to mention also that I want to thank Warren Wiersbe for his great outline on this particular verse in his book, His Name is Wonderful. So his name is Wonderful. That takes care of the dullness of life. The word wonderful obviously comes from the root word wonder. And I wonder if we have not lost our sense of wonder in this modern world of tech. As Blaise Pascal said in the 17th century, quote, all of humanity's problems stem from the inability to sit quietly in a room alone. Man, if that was true in the 17th century, how much more true is it today? We all carry these devices around with us. You can't stand in a line to get coffee or anywhere else without pulling that phone out of your pocket. No one talks to each other anymore. We stare at the phone. Even when we come to a light in our car, pull out the phone, start scrolling. We're so distracted by this. And these phones are supercomputers. NASA engineers say a modern cell phone has more computing power than all of NASA had during the Apollo mission. Can you imagine that? That little device you carry in your pocket has more computing power than all of NASA had when they landed people on the moon. So it's an incredible thing. So here we now have access to the greatest libraries in the world, but we watch cat videos all day long. It makes no sense at all. And we have smart homes and smart cars and smart TVs, and we stream movies in 8K to our game consoles, and we have VR headsets where we can travel the world and seem more real than reality at times. Then on top of that, you have AI that is changing everything before our very eyes. And yet with all of this tech literally exploding around us, you'll have someone say, usually young, I'm bored. Gene Twenge, a researcher on Gen Z, said, and I quote, we have a generation that is constantly stimulated, yet more bored, anxious, and restless than ever, end quote. I think that's true. And you see that they have iPad holders and baby strollers now. Is this a good idea? Experts say we're actually remapping the brains of these children and exposing them to all of the stimuli that we don't even know what the long-term effect of it all will be. And I think there has to come a moment where we put the cell phone away, we put the iPad away, and we go out in God's creation and just get our sense of wonder back again, right? So his name is Wonderful. That word wonder can be translated as amazement, surprise, astonishment, admiration, bewilderment, worship. Everything Jesus did was wonderful. His birth was wonderful. His life was wonderful. His death and resurrection were wonderful. Everywhere he went, he created wonder. Walking on the water, healing the sick, even raising the dead. The more you know of Jesus, the more you will say he is wonderful. And all of that wonder will lead to worship and a desire to know him better. Ordinary people experience extraordinary things because of the wonder of Jesus. His name shall be called Wonderful. Again, that takes care of the dullness of life. His name is Counselor. That takes care of the decisions of life. You know, people will go to Google, ChatGPT, Grok for answers to life's questions. I read about a young man who said that his chatbot had become his best friend. Dude, you need to get out more. I read a story about a young woman that literally married her AI avatar, actually had a wedding ceremony. This is insane, people. Here is the creator of the universe, the Almighty God, who's saying, I want to be your counselor. I want to reveal my will to you. And we turn to all these other places for direction. You know, well, some people will say, well, I'll just follow my heart. What does that even mean? Well, the heart wants what the heart wants. Shut up. I mean, stop. So are you, what are you really saying? Are you saying you're going to follow your emotions or you're going to follow your intuition? Well, it's just my heart. Okay, problem. The Bible says the heart is deceitfully wicked above all things. Who can know it? Your heart can mislead you. Your emotions and even your intuition can mislead you. But God's word will never mislead you. This is where you need to look for direction. His name shall be called Wonderful Counselor. God wants to counsel you. And when we read that, it just reminds us that God has a plan for our life. Did you know that? God has a specific plan for your life that is actually unfolding right now. And he's going to reveal that plan as you study the word of God. His name shall be called Wonderful. That takes care of the dullness of life. His name shall be called Counselor. That takes care of the decisions of life. His name is Mighty God. That takes care of the demands of life. When Jesus walked this earth, it's important for us to realize that he was the God-man. Not man becoming a God, that's impossible. But God becoming a man and walking among us. Here's a perfect illustration of it. One day, the disciples and Jesus climbed into a boat and went out to the Sea of Galilee, and a huge storm came. And he was asleep in the lower part of the boat. What could be more human than being asleep from an exhausting day of hard work in ministry? So they woke him up and said, Jesus, we're going to die. Do something. So he came up on the deck and he said, peace be still. And the storm stopped. What could be more divine than stopping a storm? So there was Jesus walking among us, the man who wanted to tell us how to know God and the man who was God. And it's an amazing thing. And he's the mighty God and he has this power for you. All power is given to me. And he said, now go therefore into all the world and make disciples. He said, you shall receive power after the Holy Spirit has come upon you.

0: Pastor Greg Laurie is offering so many rich insights today on the person of Christ. Today's message title here on A New Beginning, The Name That Changes Everything. And there's more to come. Here's an important question. You're hearing about Jesus, but do you know Him personally? Have you ever come to Him to ask Him to forgive your sins and become your Savior? Pastor Greg, what would you say to the person listening who would like to do just that?
1: What I would say is, He's only a prayer away, which means if you will call upon the name of the Lord right now through prayer, He will hear your prayer and answer your prayer. Listen, if you want Jesus Christ to come into your life, if you want Him to forgive you of your sin, if you want to know that you'll go to heaven when you die, just pray this prayer right now after me. Just pray, Lord Jesus, I know that I'm a sinner, but I know that You're the Savior who died on the cross for my sin and rose again from the dead. I turn from my sin now, and I choose to follow You from this moment forward as my Savior and Lord, as my God and my friend. In Jesus' name I pray. Amen.
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1: That's right.
0: Let me ask you this. If a marriage is in trouble, or even if it's just not quite as vibrant as it used to be, what's something that someone can do today to help get things back on track and moving in the right direction?
1: I would say strike the word divorce from your vocabulary. Wedlock should be a padlock. And even if you are having disagreements, you can work through them. People will often dissolve marriages over so-called irreconcilable differences. Listen, Kathy, my wife, and I have had irreconcilable differences for 52 years. She's neat and I'm messy. She's sometimes late. I'm usually on time. And the list goes on. But you can work through these things. And I have done a lot of marriage counseling over the years, and I can think of some marriages that were hanging by a thread. And I pleaded with the people, stay together. You can get through this. And they divorced. And I've had people come to me afterwards who said, we wish we'd listened to what you said. We could have fixed this. We could have gotten through this. And so just go into it with the mindset that we're going to get this worked out. We're going to forgive where necessary. We're going to forget where necessary. And we're going to get this marriage on a strong footing. Maybe it hasn't been up to this point, but now it will be. But go into it planning for success, not for failure. Don't even utter the word divorce when you're having a disagreement or an argument. Again, wedlock should be a padlock, but not, I don't mean that in a negative way. Oh, I'm locked in. I'm stuck with her. I'm stuck with him. Yes, the Bible does say that the two become one, but the word that is used there to talk about that adhesive nature of marriage is not the idea of being stuck to someone against your will. It's the idea of holding on to someone. Think of a mountain climber. They hold on to the side of that mountain for dear life. You're holding on to each other for dear life, loving that person, wanting what's best for them, moving forward in your relationship with Christ and growing in your love for each other. So I put a bunch of this down in a brand new book that I've written called Am I Doing This Right? God's Design for Relationships That Last. I think this book can really help you. By the way, it's a practical book. 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Pretty much everything I say, as you know, is built on biblical principles, but I illustrate from our lives and things that we've learned together. So I think you're really going to benefit from it if you've been married for many years, or if you're newlywed, or you're thinking of getting married. This is the book for you. And we'll send it to you for your gift of any size. What does that mean? It means whatever you send, we'll in return send you this book. Now, maybe you can only send a little, and thank you for that. Others can be more generous. 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So thanks in advance for whatever you can send. And we're going to rush you your copy of this brand new book, Am I Doing This Right? God's Design for Relationships That Last.
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6: This is Ed Morrissey of HotAir.com for Town Hall. Donald Trump finally got his response from Iran. Will he act on it? Last week, Trump had sent a 14-point framework to mediators in Islamabad for reaching a peace accord with Iran. Trump insisted that the IRGC surrender its highly enriched uranium, agree to verifiably end its pursuit of nuclear weapons, and stop attacking international shipping in the Strait of Hormuz. Tehran demanded that the U.S. recognize the strait as Iranian sovereign territory and pay war reparations. Trump responded by calling the IRGC's terms as stupid and totally unacceptable. Yet Trump also insisted that a deal could be reached with the regime. That is an unfortunate illusion, something Trump maintains despite all evidence to the contrary. Iran violated its terms almost immediately in the strait, and Iran continues to threaten the strait. The ceasefire is dead. Trump either has to follow through on consequences or cut bait and walk away with Iran's regime nearly as dangerous as ever. The decision point has arrived.
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11: 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That's how the flesh is. I pray four times a day. Well, whoop-dee-doo. What, is that supposed to be impressive?
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10: 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Spiritual desolation is one of the worst situations we can find ourselves in. It attacks our very core and the root of our hope and faith. You see, the harsh truth is no one is exempt. Doesn't matter how beautiful or wealthy you might be. You may even be powerful or popular, but it's only a matter of time when you'll suffer an invasion of desolation. So today, Pastor Jack teaches that our enemy, Satan, even our own flesh, wants to convince us that when we feel isolated, we're beyond hope and help. But nothing could be further from the truth. The Lord is always right there, even when we can't feel His presence. Now with his message called Disciplines of Desolation, here's pastor and Bible teacher, Jack Hibbs.
11: You look around the world as a Christian and it looks like everybody's taking stupid pills. And you see this stuff and you wonder, what in the world's going on? While the world looks at us and says, you guys are crazy. They're crazy. They have lost their minds. You have the new mind given to you by God. And you see things right and they see things wrong, but they got a bigger megaphone than we do. And that's normal. This is their world if you think about it.
12: We're on our way home. This ain't it. See, Pastor, I just bought a brand new house, Pastor. Don't say that. It ain't your home. You're going home. You're going to Jesus. We're just hanging out right here for now. We're just hanging out. So check this out. This is important. If you're going to live for Jesus, man, this psalmist, what he says is going to mean everything to you. And there's going to be a time in your life. Listen, in fact, let me be honest. I've been a Christian for over 33 years. There's going to be many times in your life you're going to say, oh, God, I'm like a sparrow on a housetop. I'm like a pelican in the wilderness. Where are you, God? When you've been sick or when there's been a tragedy and you're crying out, listen, where is he? Have you ever had that feeling or that question? Where are you? You're a believer, you're a child of God, and you're in the wilderness, and this is the discipline of desolation. I thank my God continually that he's not a fair-weather God. He's not a part-time God. He's not a sometime God. He's not a Sunday God or a Wednesday night God. He's always God, and he's, by the way, an on-time God. He's never early, he's never late, he's always now. And in the midst of your dryness, you might say, well, Pastor, I've been praying, but I haven't heard an answer. I've been reading my Bible, but I feel dead inside. There's a reason for that. And you need to find out what it is. Number one, mark these things down. Number one, it's this. Check it out. Number one, the discipline of desolation will involve unhappiness. Unhappiness, the state or situation of being unhappy, actually comes from the outside and moves into our private lives. Why, if tonight you are unhappy, why are you unhappy? Think about it. You might say, I'm unhappy because I don't love my husband anymore. My question to you is, why? Don't say it now. I'm just saying, you need to answer that. You've got to answer that. Why are you unhappy? Well, it's a money issue. Why? Take your argument and find the answer in God's word, because the cure is right here. Amen. I'm unhappy. I had somebody tell me, I'm leaving my husband. Why? Because I'm unhappy and I know God wants me to be happy. I said, where'd you read that in the Bible? That is not in the Bible. God wants you holy. There won't be a bunch of happy people in heaven because they're happy. There will be only people in heaven who are holy. And when you get there, if you want to be happy, you can be happy. But the cool thing is, think about it. God just wants me happy. God wants you holy in this life. And we get this concept, you know, I'm going to marry her. I'm going to marry him because it'll make me happy. No, God invented marriage to make people holy, not happy. Are you crazy? Think about it. You get married. I mean, you get married, and you know, and then flu season comes, and she barfs on the pillow. What are you doing? You've been married 3 months. She throws up in the pillow. She's sick. She's got the flu. What is this? Remember, for sicker, for health, richer for poorer. Since I married you, I don't have any money. For richer for poorer. Marriage is a ministry. And it's an amazing thing. Unhappy. What is this unhappy? But watch this. The reason why you might be unhappy tonight is because, listen, you have focused your affection or attention in an area that is outside what God wants for your life. Unhappiness comes from the outside and it attacks us on the inside. We let it come in. Think about that for a minute. It invades you. It's like an attack. Our happiness is determined by how we perceive the moment. And that's the key. You can choose to be happy now for the rest of your days. And they lived happily ever after. It should say this. And they lived happily ever after because they kept Jesus Christ as the center of their life. You want to live happily ever after? Focus on Christ for your life. And everything works. If you lose that focus, you'll be unhappy. Listen to this. You say, Jack, I know somewhere it says for me to be happy. Yeah, okay. I see where you're going. Matthew 5:2 says this. You know this. Matthew 5:2 says, then Jesus opened his mouth and taught them, saying, happy or blessed, same meaning, same word, happy, are the poor in spirit, for theirs is the kingdom of heaven. Happy are those who mourn, for they shall be comforted. Are you listening, everyone? Happy are the meek, for they shall inherit the earth. Happy are those who hunger and thirst for righteousness, for they shall be filled. Happy are the merciful, for they shall obtain mercy. Happy are the pure in heart, for they shall see God. Verse 9, happy are the peacemakers, for they shall be called the sons of God. Happy are those who are persecuted for righteousness' sake, for theirs is the kingdom of heaven. Verse 11, happy are you when they revile and persecute you and say all kinds of evil against you falsely for my sake. Rejoice and be exceedingly glad, for great is your reward in heaven, for so they persecuted the prophets who were before you. So be happy. Isn't that amazing? That's God's definition of happiness. What is he saying? Beyond all circumstances, you can choose to be happy. The discipline of desolation is choosing now to find your life in Christ and to decide, hey, my world's caving in, my cat left me, I mean, just go down the list and conclude this. You know what?

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3: Are the people whose God is the Lord. You want to be happy? Make sure the Lord is your God. Cry out to God using his word this way. Psalm 84:11. For the Lord God is a sun and shield. The Lord will give grace and glory. No good thing will he withhold from those who walk upright. What an awesome verse. Are you unhappy the way things are going at work or the way things are going in your home? How's your marriage? Take this verse. For the Lord God is a sun and a shield. The Lord will give grace and glory, and no good thing will he withhold from those who walk upright. Wow. See, we start focusing on happiness in the sense that it's the end all. And you guys, many times we use that as an excuse to try to get our way because we're pouting. And God says lovingly, grow up. Grow up and focus on me. Get into my word. God, listen, he wants us. The Lord wants us to take the word of God and say, Lord, I'm not happy right now. And I know that it has nothing to do with you. It's me. And so I'm calling out to you and I'm saying this. Romans 8:28 is another verse. And we know that all things work together for good to those who love God, to those who are called according to his purposes. We fight unhappiness. Don't succumb to it. Anybody listening? It's so quiet in here. Are you there? Anybody there? We all fight with this. And the amazing thing is, listen, we live in such a world where we are so driven that it affects us physically, mentally, emotionally, spiritually. We are very complex creatures, body, soul, and spirit. But when we talk about being unhappy, we're also, listen, we are also insulting God. You know what we're saying when we ride our emotions on the fact that we're unhappy? Well, you don't make me happy anymore. Fathers say, you know, I'm not happy with the marriage, I'm not happy with the kids. I'm leaving. Man, I tell you, I can't even begin to imagine the devastation on Judgment Day regarding a man or a woman who abandons the children. Jesus said, regarding children being offended, it would have been better for that person who offended them in the day of judgment than for them to have never been born. God said, in the day of judgment, for those who offended children, it will have been better for them to have never been born when I get done with them. Number two, mark it down, it's this. The discipline of desolation, what we deal with in our lives as Christian, will involve loneliness. Loneliness. As Christians, when we're lonely, it's a pretty good indicator that we've often neglected our private life with the Lord. When I talk about loneliness, hear me out on this. Every Christian will go through a time of loneliness in this definition. That we feel, sense that we're far from God. How does that happen? It is easy. Have you learned this yet? If not, listen carefully. Have you learned how much maintenance your Christianity requires? It is one thing, minuscule, to pray three times a day or five times a day. Anybody can do that. Do you understand? What is it? Is that supposed to be a lot? I'm dead serious. Well, I pray five times a day. Am I supposed to be impressed with that? The last time I read my Bible, the Christian lives in an attitude of prayer. You never stop praying as a Christian. But the world does that. That's how the flesh is. I pray four times a day. Well, whoop-dee-doo.

0: What is that supposed to be, impressive? The real Christian walks with a constant attitude of prayer.
1: 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And now, let's get back to today's message. Once again, here's Pastor Jack.
0: That's why the Bible says in Thessalonians, pray without. It's an attitude. But what about loneliness? Loneliness is different than being alone. Loneliness, the Bible tells us in 1 John 1, verse 6. Think about Adam and Eve now when I read this verse. 1 John 1, 6. If we say that we have fellowship with him and walk in darkness, we lie and do not practice the truth. But if we walk in the light as he is in the light, we have fellowship one with another, and the blood of Jesus Christ, his son, cleanses us from all sin. Loneliness, listen, Christian, if your soul right now tonight, if you're struggling with an overwhelming sense of loneliness, that the heavens are empty and that your heart is empty and you're just going through the motions, you want to stop and check the bases and check your pulse. God, have I sinned against you? Have I done something to offend you, Holy Spirit? It is true that there's times when God, everything's right, but God takes us through a desert. We take a spiritual drive through the desert. Sometimes God takes us on those drives. Didn't the Holy Spirit take Jesus on a drive into the wilderness for 40 days? He does that with us to make us grow. And maybe you're in a desert place right now spiritually and you're lonely. You're in a room full of people, but you're lonely inside. If you're not careful to be still and know that he is God and focus on him, you will jump from the fire into the frying pan or frying pan into the fire. And you'll think someone's supposed to meet that loneliness. Or I'm going to go do this thing. I got to take a break. Don't do that. Sinful conduct doesn't have to be something overt. It can be something simply that you're neglecting your private walk with God. A neglect of God will cause loneliness, which drives us ever so slowly away from our intimacy with God. Sinful conduct. I think sometimes you and I as Christians get tripped up more by the stuff that we don't even recognize as being sinful conduct. It's like this. You could be here. Listen, legalist people think like this. I didn't do this and I didn't do this and I didn't do this today. Look at me. And God comes back and says, okay, you didn't do those things, but you didn't do this and you didn't do that. Meaning you didn't love me. You didn't talk with me or you didn't do sins of omission. That's why a legalistic person is a tragic hilarity. I mean, it's just worth busting up laughing about, but it's sad that they can't see it in their own lives. We need him. We need his forgiveness. We need his grace. And the person in this room tonight that's walking the closest with God needs his grace, needs his forgiveness. But there's a loneliness that we need to have the discipline to contend with. And this desolation, if we don't stay in the Word, it's going to consume us. It's going to get us off track. Revelation 2, verse 4, Jesus said to the Ephesian church, he says, nevertheless, I found this against you, that you've left your first love. Remember, therefore, from where you have fallen and repent and do the first works. Note this, first love, first works. First works, first love. Jesus says this to all of us tonight. He's searching our hearts and he's saying, hey, go back to the first works of your relationship with me. Think for a moment. The moment you accepted Christ or when you were coming to faith in Christ and your first, I don't know, first few months of walking with Jesus, it was so pure, so simple, so beautifully easy going with whatever he says to do. And then you get messed up listening to people or you read some knucklehead book that puts thoughts in your head, or somebody comes along and says, well, that's really great, but You need to join our group and get all bummed out like we are. No. Jesus said, listen, every believer, maintain that air of your first love. You've seen people in love in that first love condition, symptom, condition. You can't talk to them. It's impossible to get through to them. They're blinded by love. Say, isn't she beautiful? Well, not really, but you're in love with her. Look at that. Isn't he the greatest? Well, I think he's a bonehead, but you think so. They're in love. He talks about that in the Song of Solomon. He talks about that in Jeremiah. He says, what evil have you found in me, Israel? He says, when you, in the early days, went after me like a lover, you followed me into the mountains and you pursued me, God said. And now you've stopped. What evil have you found in me? He says, what nation of the world has forsaken their gods? No, they cling to their gods. They've got ears, but they can't hear. They've got eyes, but they cannot see. And they love those silly pagan gods. Me, he says, I'm real. And I delivered you from Egypt. And you leave me for carved images and idols? He says, what nation has done such a thing? Isn't that amazing? You say, yeah, why does that happen? Because it's a real relationship. You guys, it's easy to have a relationship with a totem pole, a carved image. Hey, how you doing there, Mr. Monkey Face Tree thing? It's not a dialogue. It's not a reality. It's a monologue. You're the one talking to a piece of wood or a stone or a statue or an image. And God says, no, it's face to face. The cure for loneliness, write it down, it's this. We fight off loneliness by grabbing his word and crying out, saying things like this. Lord, your Bible says, Psalm 139, verse 5, you have hedged me behind and before and laid your hand upon me. Such knowledge is too wonderful for me. It is high. I cannot attain to it. I can't get there. You're amazing, God. You're wonderful. Loneliness. Do you have a sense of loneliness tonight? Then you stop and say, God, your Bible tells me that you've hedged me on all sides. You know exactly where I'm at. You know exactly what I'm feeling. I have this overwhelming sense of loneliness. It's a desolation of my soul right now. I can hardly take it. And yet your Bible tells me that you're all around me. God, you got to help me put my head around that. It's so high, I cannot attain to that thinking. But oh God, open my eyes to see. Have you ever been lonely? God says in Jeremiah 15, 16. He says, your word was found and I ate them. And your word was to me the joy and the rejoicing of my heart. For I am called by your name, O Lord God of hosts. What is Jeremiah saying in chapter 15, verse 16? He's saying, I was wandering in the wilderness like a pelican, like an owl, like a little sparrow on a roof. I was lost and I found your word and I began to read it. And when I read it, I found out that I'm called by your name. I found out, listen, everybody, I found out that when I read your Bible, God, you love me. You can't wait to forgive me. You can't wait to have this relationship restored. Has anyone ever in life pursued you, sent you flowers, you know, all that flirtatious stuff? Well, the wives are going, honey, remember that? Remember that? God does that. The Holy Spirit does that in our lives. And he does it so gently, he's often missed. The Bible says, I want to love you. I want to have a relationship with you. And you say, well, Jack, I didn't know that. I already know that. I'm a Christian. I understand that. But are you going through loneliness? The reason why you're going through it is because there is some sort of blockade or some sort of obstruction between you and your God. And you need to get that settled.
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14: Hi, this is Robert Jeffress, and I'm glad to study God's Word with you every day on this Bible teaching program. 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
15: 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Today on Pathway to Victory, Dr. Robert Jeffress explains why gaining situational awareness is key to surviving and thriving in hostile situations. But first, let's take a moment to hear some important ministry updates.
14: Thanks, David, and welcome again to Pathway to Victory. In recent years, it seems that we've witnessed more firestorms than ever, with horrific scenes coming from the Middle East and cultural issues dividing the country we love. We need to amplify our prayers for America's leadership as they navigate uncertain times. But these issues are not isolated. On some level, all of us find ourselves captured in life-threatening situations, or at least predicaments that send waves of fear running through our veins. For that reason, we're conducting one of the most important and timely studies in our ministry's history. It's called Courageous, 10 Strategies for Thriving in a Hostile World. And in this study and in my best-selling book called Courageous, I'm giving you 10 strategies for overcoming whatever threatens you. God doesn't want you to be sidelined by fear. He has so much more for you. At the close of today's program, we'll give more details, so be ready to jot down our contact information and request a hardbound copy of my book, Courageous. It comes with my thanks when you give a generous gift to support the ministry of Pathway to Victory. Okay, let's get started with the next survival tip in our new series. I've titled today's message, Survival Tip Number 2, Gain Situational Awareness. In our series titled Courageous, we're looking at 10 survival tips, if you will, to not just survive, but thrive in the hostile environment in which we live right now. The second tip is the one that we're going to look at today, and that is gain situational awareness. How aware are you of the testing situations you find yourself in? How aware are you of what is really happening around you? You say, well, Pastor, that's a stupid question. I know what's happening around me. Do you? We've got to have situational awareness. And for that, we need wisdom. Now, wisdom seems to be in short supply today, doesn't it? Never have we lived in a culture before when there was such a shortage of wisdom. I mean, we can't even figure out what a man is and what a woman is and who is either one. I mean, this gender fluidity is everywhere. That's the culture in which we live. Well, how do we gain situational awareness and know exactly what is happening around us? It begins with knowing what time it is. Knowing what time it is. You say, well, it's about time for lunch, Pastor. That's not what I'm talking about. Turn over to 2 Timothy chapter 3, verse 1. Paul warned his protege Timothy about the coming moral and spiritual decline in the world. And the single insight is like a flashing caution sign for all of us. Look at 2 Timothy 3, verse 1. But realize this, that in the last days, difficult times will come.
16: Now, I want you to notice two phrases in this verse that are key to gaining situational awareness, to knowing what time we're living in. First of all, the phrase, the last days. In the last days. Now, you may be thinking, well, people have been claiming it's the last days since the time of Christ. Pastor, are you saying we are living in the last days? Most definitely. We are in the last days. The second phrase to notice here is the word difficult. He says, know this, that in the last days, difficult time will come. What Paul is saying is, in these last days, before the Lord returns, it's going to be a time without any moral restraints. Isn't that a great description of the age in which we're living right now? We need to gain situational awareness. Let me give you a great illustration of this. And perhaps you've seen me talking about these pro-life bills that are coming from various states challenging the Supreme Court's Roe v. Wade law that has been in effect for 50 years and the Casey law since 1992. Now, why are all of these pro-life bills springing up right now? Is that by accident? No, it's not by accident at all. It is carefully planned out, just as it should be. There were people, dedicated Christian men and women, who put their finger in the air and sensed that this was the perfect time to change that abominable practice of abortion. We can save the precious lives of these innocent children who are being slaughtered on the sacrifice of convenience. That's because it's time for God's people to stand up right now and to do something and to speak out to protect the lives that God has created. Now, that's what I mean. We've got to understand the situation in which we're in so that we can know what we should do. Parents, grandparents here today, how's your situational awareness about the spiritual condition of your children and your grandchildren? Are you aware of the temptations that are coming into their life? Are you aware of what you can do to help strengthen and encourage them? Husbands and wives here today, do you have a situational awareness of the condition of your marriage? Where are the weak spots? Where are the points that Satan could gain a foothold in your marriage and destroy your home? Pastors who are watching or listening to this message, are you aware of the spiritual condition of your church? Today, we have our high school graduates here. You're getting ready to enter the next phase of your life. Do you have situational awareness of the world that you're getting ready to enter as a college student? God wants us to be aware of the world in which we live so that we can know what we should do. Well, you say, how do I gain that situational awareness? One word, wisdom. Wisdom is necessary for situational awareness. Now, I didn't say graduates' knowledge. Many of you are going to college and you're going to have your brains filled with knowledge, but that's not wisdom. Knowledge is just knowing a certain amount of facts. Wisdom, and I'm going to give you two definitions of wisdom today. The first definition of wisdom is the ability to see life from God's point of view. Wisdom is looking at life, your life and the world, from God's perspective. How do you gain that kind of wisdom? First of all, it begins by having the proper attitude. Solomon, the wisest man who ever lived, wrote in Proverbs 9:10, "The fear of the Lord is the beginning of wisdom, and the knowledge of the Holy One is understanding." There is no wisdom apart from a belief that God exists, that He is a rewarder of those who diligently seek Him. Hebrews 11:6. Secondly, actively search for wisdom. If you're going to gain the wisdom necessary for situational awareness, you have to actively search for wisdom. Proverbs 2, verses 4 to 5. Again, Solomon wrote, "If you seek her, that is wisdom, as silver, and search for her as for hidden treasures, then you will discern the fear of the Lord and discover the knowledge of God." You say, well, Pastor, how do you actually go about searching for wisdom? Well, first of all, you have to look for it. Look for wisdom. There's a lot of places to look for wisdom. You know, the depository of wisdom is found in the book of Proverbs. In the book of Proverbs, you have not only examples of wise people, what wise people do, but Solomon talks about what the fool does. That's the biggest contrast in the book of Proverbs, the wise and the fool. Graduates here today, if I could give you the best piece of advice I could give you today, it would be this. Read a chapter of Proverbs every day. There are 31 chapters in Proverbs. There are 30 or 31 days in most months. Read the chapter of Proverbs that corresponds with that day. I've done this for years. Now, reading Proverbs, you'll never find how to get into heaven in the next life, but you'll find out how to live wisely in this life. God's word is the depository of wisdom. Secondly, listen to those who are wise. If you want to be wise, listen, surround yourself by people who are wise. Solomon said, "Son, listen to the instructions of your father and the teaching of your mother." If we want to be wise, we have to listen to wise people. You know, I think about Psalm 1. I think in the King James it says, "How blessed, how happy are those who do not walk in the counsel of the ungodly." I like the way the Living Bible says it better. "Oh, the joys of those who do not follow evil men's advice, who do not hang around with sinners, scoffing at the things of God." You know, students, all of us here today, we need to be careful that we hang around wise people who fear God, who are awestruck by the holiness of God, instead of people who scoff at the things of God. Do you know people, even people here in the church, who are scoffers? Everything to them is a joke. Nothing is really sacred. They're scoffing, they're finding fault with, they're making fun of things that happen in God's house or with God's people. They're cynical. They're just cynical about everything, always questioning other people and their motives. You know, I don't know about you, but I have a hard enough time keeping the right attitude without surrounding myself with people like that. When you get around a scoffer, somebody who makes fun, makes light of holy things, run as far from that person as you possibly can. That's what Psalm 1 is saying. If you want to be wise and be successful, don't hang around with scoffers. Surround yourself with godly people. Thirdly, to search for wisdom, ask for wisdom. James 1:5 says, "If any one of you lacks wisdom, let him ask of God, who gives generously to all, and it will be given to him." If you want to gain situational awareness, you have to search for wisdom. That means looking for wisdom, listening to those who are wise, and asking for wisdom. Third, take action. Take action. If you're going to gain situational awareness, you need to take action once you find wisdom. And remember, I said there are two definitions for wisdom. One is seeing life from God's point of view. But here's the second definition of wisdom: a skill to live your life according to God's plan. Did you know that's exactly what the word wisdom, chokmah, in the Old Testament means? It was a skill. In Exodus 28, verse 3, it says there were a group of Israelites whom God endowed with wisdom so that they could weave the garments made for Aaron, the high priest. There were very specific requirements for the garment that the high priest would wear because it was symbolic, foreshadowing of Jesus Christ himself. The weaver couldn't kind of get close to following the pattern. He had to follow it precisely or be struck dead. So they were given the power of wisdom to follow God's pattern precisely. And that's really what wisdom is. It's the ability to know and follow God's plan for your marriage, for your finances, for your friendships, for every area of your life. That means wisdom isn't something we just accumulate, it's something we act on. Daniel 11:32 says, "The people who know their God will display strength and will take action." If we're going to live wisely in this world, we've got to have situational awareness, and that comes from the gift of wisdom. But you know what? Wisdom isn't something we just gain once for all and then never have to worry about it. We never completely arrive in our gaining of situational awareness. We have to keep gaining awareness because we are in a never-ending struggle with the enemy. So how do we maintain every day a situational awareness of what's happening to us and in the world around us? Paul gives us a real simple formula in 1 Thessalonians chapter 5. 1 Thessalonians 5, here's a deep thought, comes after 1 Thessalonians 4, in which Paul describes the rapture of the church. But then in chapter 5, he talks about the tribulation that will come. And he said, but you already know all of this. You already know all of this, he says in verses 1 through 5. But look at 1 Thessalonians 5, verse 6. He says, so then, let us not sleep as others do, but let us be alert and sober. In this simple verse, we find three short commands about how to maintain situational awareness in this challenging world in which we live. First of all, he says, stay awake. Stay awake. Literally, let us not sleep. Now, he's not saying, you know, don't ever go to bed. He's saying, don't sleepwalk through life. Go through life awake. Alert, stay awake as to what is happening around you. Don't sleep, stay awake. I remember when I was in high school, my good friend David Dunlap, who's probably back there somewhere today, when we were in high school, David took me to a magic shop that used to be right across the street from the church here. Remember Jeffrey's magic shop right across the street? David took me over there and introduced me to the greatest little invention. It was a little vial of perfume called stink perfume. It looked like real perfume, but you opened it up, and it was the most foul-smelling stuff you could imagine. And so we would go to parties, and we would have our little secret thing of stink perfume and open it up, and people would run for the exits, you know. It was terrible, terrible. Well, one night, I had come home from a date with Amy, and Tim and I shared a bathroom, and he just annoyed the heck out of me by always leaving my door locked, forgetting to unlock my door, so I'd have to walk around the other way and so forth. And one night, I jiggled the door, it was locked again, and I was just so ticked off. I'm gonna admit it to you, I lost it. And I got my vial of stink perfume and I crept around to his bedroom, and he was sound asleep, and I opened up that jar of stink perfume, and I poured it out on his pillow completely. He was asleep, but he bolted out of bed immediately. Though he was asleep, he was now awake. And he stayed awake the rest of the night, ready for me to come back in with another vial of it. In fact, I think he stayed awake several nights after that. Well, that's kind of what Paul is talking about here. Not stink perfume, but he's saying, stay awake. Be on guard, not from the attacks from your brother or sister, but from the enemy. Don't sleepwalk through life. If we're going to be effective, we've got to stay awake. Secondly, stay hopeful. If you're going to maintain situational awareness, stay hopeful. He says it this way in verse 6, be alert. You say, well, what does that have to do with being hopeful? Well, be alert has to do with not only being awake, but understanding that if bad times, difficult times are coming, even better times are to come after that. You know, in Luke chapter 21, verse 28, Jesus has just described all of the events of the tribulation that will lead up to the return of Jesus Christ. You remember what he said in Luke 21, 28? He said, when you see these horrible things begin to take place, panic. No. Throw a pity party for yourself. No. Bury your head in the sand. No. He said, when you see these things begin to take place, straighten up. Lift up your heads because your redemption is drawing near. When we're alert to what is really happening, we can be excited because we know the return of Christ is just around the corner. Paul is saying if we want to maintain situational awareness, stay awake, stay hopeful, and finally, he says, stay serious. Verse 6, be of sober spirit. What does he mean by be of sober spirit? He doesn't mean walk around with an expression on your face like you've been sucking on a dill pickle. He's not talking about that. He simply means be serious. Don't be frivolous. Be serious as you understand what is happening and what is about to happen. That's how you maintain situational awareness. You may have seen me on Fox and Friends talking about the speech Vice President Pence gave at Taylor University to a group of Christian graduates. It was almost exactly the same speech he had given the week earlier at Liberty University, again to a group of Christian graduates. And I thought, students, part of his address is so applicable to you today. In fact, if I were to title the Vice President's speech, it would be Gaining Situational Awareness. That's what he was talking about. It was eerie how closely it resembled my message today. Listen to what the Vice President said. You know, throughout most of American history, it's been pretty easy to call yourself a Christian. It didn't even occur to people that you might be shunned or ridiculed for defending the teachings of the Bible. But things are different now. Some of the loudest voices for tolerance today have little tolerance for traditional Christian beliefs. So as you go about your daily life, just be ready. Because you're going to be asked not just to tolerate things that violate your faith, you're going to be asked to endorse them. You're going to be asked to bow down to the idols of popular culture. So you need to prepare your minds for action, men and women. That's an exact quote of the verse we looked at last week, 1 Peter 1:13. Prepare your minds for action. You need to show that we can love God and love our neighbor at the same time through words and deeds, and you need to be prepared to meet opposition. As the founder of this university often said, no one ever achieved greatness without experiencing opposition. So men and women of Liberty University, class of 2019, as you strive for greatness, know that you'll face challenges and you'll face opposition. But also know this, if like Shadrach, Meshach, and Abednego, you end up in the fire, there'll be another in the fire with you. Isn't that great? Isn't that great? That's what Paul is saying. Know the situation around you. And because of it, stay awake, stay hopeful, stay serious.
17: 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Today, we've concentrated on tip number 2, but there's 8 more in this series. And when you get in touch with Pathway to Victory today, you're invited to request a copy of my hardbound book called Courageous, 10 Strategies for Thriving in a Hostile World. It's not just the cultural divide that threatens our country, it's the godless attitudes that pervade as well. And have you ever seen so much unrest than right now? Our nation is polarized on 2 sides, sometimes shouting their differences at one another. Well, in these volatile debates, it falls on you and me to remain strong and active. We can't afford to become complacent. Our role as followers of Jesus Christ is to become bold torchbearers in a culture that desperately needs light. So how do we do that? My new book will provide 10 easy-to-apply survival tips to help you navigate the dangerous terrain of a godless culture. And a copy is yours when you give a generous gift to support the ministry of Pathway to Victory. In fact, when you give today, I'll also include a stack of 10 courageous encouragement cards that you can carry with you for daily encouragement. Thanks for joining forces with Pathway to Victory so that together we not only sustain this ministry, but we gain new territory in bringing light where there's darkness and hope where there's hopelessness. I couldn't possibly do this work without friends like you. Here's David with all the details.
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0: 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I'm David J. Mullins. 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
5: In Matthew 6, 7, and 8, Jesus said, "And when you pray, do not heap up empty phrases as the Gentiles do, for they think that they will be heard for their many words. 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So, Father, in the name of your Son, we thank you today that you already know our needs. Forgive us when we bring a long list of repetitive thoughts before you, instead of really encountering your heart that always has our best interests in mind and always shapes us to pray for the sake of the glory of your Son. And we pray in His name, amen. You know, friends, when you change the way you pray, you change the way you live. 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I hope you'll check it out, and you can get more information at prayerminute.org. 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
12: 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That's 855-577-2255. We're so glad you're here to listen. Today's program is part one of Pastor Allen's message called Breakthrough, Looting Interrupted. Tune in tomorrow to hear part two.
13: We're talking about breakthroughs, trying to understand the nature of breakthroughs so that we can participate in them more fully, gain the benefit of God's interventions in our lives. When I say breakthrough, what I mean is God's intervention. When there's an outcome presented to us that is beyond something we could have achieved on our own. But there's a great deal the Bible has to tell us about those interventions, about those breakthroughs. And completely candid, it isn't what we have been taught. Far too frequently, I've spent my adult life in the church. And I've listened to lots and lots of messages. And I'm grateful for that. But there's much we can learn from Scripture. In this particular session, we're going to talk about looting interrupted. I believe that's a breakthrough. I believe it requires an intervention of God once looting begins for it to be interrupted. If we use this little paradigm of when God intervenes, I'll remind you of some of the more significant breakthroughs you know from your Bible. Moses at the burning bush was a breakthrough, particularly if you were a slave in Egypt. God was recruiting help for you. He was recruiting a leader. If you were Moses, I don't know if it was a breakthrough or not. Pretty heavy lift. Big dog assignment late in his life. He had a lot of momentum in a more comfortable way, and God interrupted him. But I'm confident it was a breakthrough for him as well. Changed his eternity. Paul on the road to Damascus was a breakthrough. Angry, violent man, hating people who followed Jesus. And Jesus stepped into his life. Mary, a teenage girl in a little insignificant village tucked away in the hills of Galilee. She had a visit from Gabriel and said, God has an assignment for you. And it completely reoriented Mary's entire life. She lost friends. A breakthrough. You see, I think we've had a wrong imagination of breakthroughs. We've imagined that breakthroughs were when we have a problem or a need or a bad diagnosis or we're behind on our payments and we want to get out of this tough place and we want a breakthrough. We want to be healthy and we want our bills to be paid. There's nothing wrong with that. I believe God responds to those prayers. But what our imagination has been is we get out of the difficult place so we can go back to doing what we've been before. And I honestly don't think that has very much to do with the biblical presentation of these breakthroughs. None of the individuals I just mentioned to you returned to normal. I think it was a breakthrough for Simon Peter one day when an itinerant rabbi passed him on the shores of Galilee, and he said, "Follow me and I'll make you a fisher of men." But Peter never earned his living fishing for very long after that. His whole world got reoriented. So I'm asking you to consider with me is, what would it look like if we had breakthroughs? If God intervened in our lives, are we willing to be a part of that story? It gets personal really quickly. Are you willing to change your calendar and your schedule and your workflow and how you interact and your social schedule and your plans for the future? Or do you just want God to bless you so you can go on your own jolly old way? Breakthroughs, deliverance, revelation, insight, understanding, redirection, when God's purposes and plans are initiated. Not these kind of fanciful stories where we click our heels together and everything's just perfect, but we don't really have to change anything. I mean, occasionally God does that. I find that God does that in two circumstances in Scripture predominantly. When your faith is childlike and your maturity is small, then I find that God does those kind of remarkable interventions when the circumstances are so dire that it requires a dramatic intervention of God. You need a talking donkey or you're going to lose your life. And God in his mercy gives you a talking donkey. May I suggest you don't want to build a life plan where the choice is the donkey speaks or you die. So that kind of idealistic breakthrough really isn't the target. We want the revelation, the insight, the understanding, the invitation to grow, to change, to become, to emerge, to lead in a new way, to respond to God. Are you with me? Breakthroughs. Breakthroughs. Well, in this session, I want to talk specifically about this idea of looting being interrupted. And it's a biblical principle. I'm going to try to show it to you. I'm going to take a moment with it. So I'm going to need you to think with me for a minute. I know history probably isn't your favorite subject, but it's biblical history. So it's not like I'm not just going to talk about Martha Washington. We're actually going to look at Scripture. But the looting or the plundering of the people of God throughout Scripture is presented to us as a form of God's judgment. God's judgment, his discipline. So that when we see it happening in the pages of Scripture, we understand God is disciplining his people. It's a very frequent occurrence. It's not something from just one or two unique points in the history of the Hebrew people. Israel or Judah is often a vassal state subjugated to another nation. Typically, again, as an expression of God's judgment. It isn't primarily about political might or military ability. A secular assessment might explain it in those ways because they deny the supernatural engagement of God in the unfolding story of history. But I don't. I believe God is very much engaged in the unfolding narrative of history. In the beginning, God created the heavens and the earth, and at the end of the book, he's coming back to rule and reign over a new heaven and a new earth, and the lion will lay down with the lamb. He's not separate from history. There are many accounts of God delivering his people in the face of overwhelming odds. Defeat is typically an expression of discipline. It's not about the size of the enemy or their technical prowess. It's about the condition of the hearts of the people of God. In the book of Judges, there's a whole book of these leaders. Before there was a monarchy in Israel, God would raise up leaders. Gideon, Samson, Deborah, Jephthah, the whole list of them in the book of Judges from these people who would oppress them, the Midianites, the Philistines. During the monarchy, after there's a king, nations oppress them. Egypt, Babylon, Assyria. You're familiar with some of the names, perhaps. In the New Testament, it's not just an Old Testament concept. In the New Testament, the heart cry of Jesus' disciples is, "Will you throw the Romans out?" Because Israel is once again a vassal state, this time of Rome. It's important. In the book of Judges, chapter 6, just to give you a couple of samples, it says, whenever the Israelites planted their crops, the Midianites, the Amalekites, and the other eastern peoples invaded the country. They camped on the land, ruined the crops all the way to Gaza, and didn't spare a living thing for Israel. Neither sheep nor cattle nor donkeys. They came up with their livestock and their tents like swarms of locusts. It's impossible.

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4: 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That's 855-577-2255. Now, let's get back to Pastor Allen with his message called Breakthrough, Looting Interrupted. Tune in tomorrow to hear part two.
3: Perhaps the most notable example of this is the exile. When I use that word, I hope you know what I'm talking about. In 721 BC, the northern kingdom of Israel was conquered by Assyria, and the 10 tribes of Israel were dispersed throughout the Assyrian Empire. The southern kingdom of Israel, called Judah, with the capital in Jerusalem, survived for about another 150 years. Finally, in 587, the Babylonians destroyed the city of Jerusalem, and they took much of the population back to Babylon. Biblical scholars or people who study it call that period the exile, because the people that were promised the land of Israel weren't living in the land. They were exiled. It was God's judgment upon them. It had nothing to do with the Babylonian army. It had everything to do with God's judgment. What we are not quite as familiar with was the exile was not a singular event. It wasn't a single siege of Jerusalem when the Babylonians won and the Jews lost. It was a series of events bringing Judah and the Jewish people further under Babylonian control. The end result of that over a long period of years was the destruction of Jerusalem and the temple. If you don't know that, you miss the expressions of God's grace. Time after time after time, God would intervene to the people. And he would say, there is an opportunity for you to be different. And time after time, they took a pass. The first stage of Babylonian encroachment was about 605 BC. Nebuchadnezzar, the king of Babylon, laid siege to Jerusalem. After Jehoiakim, I'm going to show you some scriptures in just a moment. I promise this is biblical. Because the king of Israel, the king of Judah, had made an alliance with Egypt, and Egypt and Babylon were enemies, and the Babylonians were not going to allow Israel to expand Egypt's influence. So the Babylonian king marched to Jerusalem and defeated the city, and they took some of the sons of the Judean nobility as hostages. That's where you'd pick up Daniel and his friends. They're going to go back to Babylon. You know some of those stories about a lion's den, about a fiery furnace? Remember those? That's a part of this exile narrative, but that's not the whole story. Some years later, it was about 597, the second stage of this Babylonian incursion took place. They conquered Jerusalem more completely and exiled parts of the population, including this time a different king, King Jehoiakim. The third stage was 587 that I've mentioned already. BC, Nebuchadnezzar this time attacks Jerusalem and destroyed the city, destroyed the walls of the

0: city. He destroyed the temple in the city. They took the golden vessels that were there. Some of them had been plundered years and years ago by the Egyptians. But they took anything that was left in the temple that was valuable, any wealth that had been accumulated or remained or maintained from Solomon's time. The Babylonian exile ended in 538 BC when the Persian king, Cyrus the Great, came to power. He had a different attitude, and he allowed the people to go back. Who fits into that narrative? What biblical characters do you know? Well, Esther was a queen to the Persian king. Nehemiah was the cupbearer to the Persian king, and he got permission to go back and to rebuild the wall around the city, remember? All of that is a part of this exile narrative, the judgment of God upon his people, warning them, your behavior is going to bring destruction. I can't defend you in your ungodliness, in your immorality, in your idolatry. If you persist in these behaviors, you will lose your freedom, your liberty. Your children will suffer. It's the message of the prophets. It's said over and over and over again. This whole thing got triggered in my brain by our Bible reading. If you're reading with us, we're doing Ezekiel. And the reading for either today or tomorrow is Ezekiel 40. And Ezekiel, it's in your notes, Ezekiel gives you a little timeline. He says, in the 25th year of our exile, we're 25 years into this exile, he said. But look at his next phrase. In the 25th year of our exile, at the beginning of the year, on the 10th of the day of the 10th of the month, the 14th year after the fall of the city. In Ezekiel's understanding, the exile began 25 years ago, but it's only been 14 years since Jerusalem was destroyed. Again, it wasn't a singular event. It was a series of events spread out over many years with God pleading with the people, don't keep going this way. The first stage, I put it in your notes, pretty simple chronology. The king in Judah at this point is Jehoiakim. 2 Kings 24, during Jehoiakim's reign, Nebuchadnezzar, the king of Babylon, invaded the land. The king became his vassal for 3 years, but then he changed his mind and he rebelled against Nebuchadnezzar. The prophets told him not to. They said, don't do that. He did it anyway. And the Lord sent Babylonian, Aramean, Moabite, Ammonite raiders against him. He sent them to destroy Judah in accordance with the word of the Lord proclaimed by his servants, the prophets. And the exile begins. Babylonian has authority over Jerusalem. Babylon has authority over Judah. But it doesn't stop there. The next stage comes a few years later. There's actually a two-stage deportation in 597 and then in 587. But in 2 Kings 24, this time the king is Jehoiakim with a C-H. Jehoiakim, the king of Judah, and all of his attendants surrendered to Nebuchadnezzar in the 8th year of the reign of the king of Babylon. He took Jehoiakim prisoner, as the Lord had declared. Nebuchadnezzar removed all the treasures from the temple of the Lord and from the royal palace, and he took away all the gold articles that Solomon, the king of Israel, had made for the temple of the Lord. He carried into exile all Jerusalem, all the officers and the fighting men and the craftsmen and the artisans. He took the smartest people, the most talented people. He took their wealth. What's he doing? He is looting the nation. It's not the first time. It's being done systematically, incrementally. It's a little bit like harvesting a crop. You know, if you go through and you take the choice things and the most obvious things. We have an expression for it. We call it the low-hanging fruit. And these invading forces that begin to insert themselves, they take the low-hanging fruit, the obvious wealth, the most visible things. And then as they begin to insert themselves more fully, they loot more completely. Until finally they say, we're going to take your smart people and your talented people, and we're going to destroy your ability to reproduce, to maintain your equilibrium. That's the final stage of this looting in 2 Kings 25 on the 7th day of the 5th month in the 19th year of Nebuchadnezzar. The commander of the imperial guard, an official of the king of Babylon, came to Jerusalem and he set fire to the temple of the Lord. They're going to burn the bank. We've taken everything these people have. We can burn the bank now. the royal palaces and all the houses of Jerusalem. Every important building he burned down. They've plundered everything they want. You see, Jesus said it in John chapter 10 and verse 10. If you'll ever come to the conclusion that spiritual forces are more real than any other force, Amen. The Bible and history will make much more sense. Jesus said, I've come that you might have life and have it abundantly, but the thief comes to steal, to kill, and destroy. When God withdraws his protection, the end result is complete destruction. It may not arrive immediately. It may look like looting and plundering. It may look like a slow deterioration, like momentum is being lost. But what has happened is God has stepped back, or the people have walked out from under the protection of God and refused his invitations to repent or to change or to bring realignment or to engage in obedience again. And they continue in their stubbornness. And all the wealth has been plundered. Everything's been looted. So the only thing it's good for now is to be destroyed. That's a demonic expression. It's the judgment of God. Every important building he burned down. The whole Babylonian army under the command of the guard broke down the walls around Jerusalem. If I could take you to the city today, we could stand on you could see the destruction. The commander of the guard carried into exile the people who remained in the city, along with the rest of the populace and those who had gone over to the king of Babylon. But the commander left behind some of the poorest people to work the vineyards and the fields. And the Babylonians broke up the bronze pillars, the movable stands, the bronze sea that were at the temple of the Lord. It's where they prepared the things for sacrifice. They were made out of bronze. So they cut up all the bronze and carried it back to Babylon. Again, this is not a one-time event, the exile. There are many breakthroughs in this process. There are multiple times and places where God intervenes, where he sends a prophetic message. He sends a person to say, don't go this way, to provide direction, to give the people alternatives. And repeatedly, not once or twice or a handful of times, dozens and dozens and dozens of times, when God intervenes and he gives the people a choice, a fork in the road, they rebel. You see, breakthroughs require change on the part of those who benefit. If we take the breakthroughs, if we take God's interventions, and we continue on our own way, we give momentum to destruction. The inhabitants of the land did not anticipate God's judgment. They only understood God to be a God who would bless them. Because he delivered them from Egypt, and it's a part of their narrative. Because he fed them manna in the wilderness, it's in a part of their national story. Because he turned back Assyrian armies, and he turned back Moabite armies, and he defeated Goliath. And they have this rich history of the interventions of God. And so they can scarcely imagine that their enemies can conquer them. Their consciences have been so calloused that the message of grace and mercy is so prevalent that they can't imagine a just God. There's breakthroughs in Babylon with Daniel and his friends, in Persia with Esther. But God doesn't bring them freedom from their slavery or from their difficulty. In fact, there are 70 years will pass before the people can return to Jerusalem. Think of all the children born into slavery. Think of all the children born that never worshiped in the temple, that never had a Passover meal on the Mount of Olives. Think of the young men and women that spent their entire lives in foreign lands, speaking a foreign language, thinking about Jerusalem. Nehemiah was so grieved when he heard about the condition of Jerusalem that he left the service of the king and made a very dangerous journey back to Jerusalem. Folks, it is not a simple thing to ignore the Lord. When you see the looting begin, we should understand God is sending an invitation.
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12: As a Christian, you're not exempt from having to face your fears, but you are exempt from having to face them alone. 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From God, I Need Some Answers, here's David with the conclusion of his message, How Do I Face My Fears?
13: You know that if we're honest, we all have, on occasion, been afraid. Afraid in our spirit, afraid in our hearts, afraid of what might happen, afraid of what is happening. And for us to say we never have any fear is mostly not to say the truth, because fear is a part of the human condition. But the Bible tells us we don't have to let fear control us, because God has a place in His heart for the fears of our heart, and He will help us. And He's opened His book, which we call the Bible, to give us information. Here in Psalm 34, we have this great teaching on fear that will help us when our fears come. We cannot miss being afraid on occasion, but we can miss living in fear. God never intended for His people, for His children, to live in fear, and He's given us all we need to be victors and not victims. We'll get to that in just a moment, but let me tell you again about our resource for the month of May. It's a beautiful book that just came off the press here at Turning Points, never been offered before. It's called Five Psalms for a Flourishing Life. It's a hardback book of 236 pages, which is only available from Turning Point. It's our May resource, which means when you send a gift of any size to Turning Point, all you have to do is ask for your copy of this book, and it'll be on its way. We love sending these resources to you because we know they're there to nourish your soul and help you grow strong in your faith. Please give us the opportunity to send this book to you when you send your gift of any size to Turning Point today. This is Turning Point. This is God's work. And when we work together, a lot of great things can happen, and they're happening. Right now, let's open our hearts to part two of this discussion from Psalm 34. How do I face my fears?
9: I've shared with you a couple of times the little word of the granddaughter of one of my good friends who said that the one word that is not in God's vocabulary is the word oops. And I never will forget that because that really speaks reams to me. It reminds us that what goes on in our lives and the things that are happening to us that cause our fear are things which have been filtered through the hands of a God that we trust and that we love. What David is saying is that when you began to be fearful, if you are a believer in God, you should immediately turn your attention away from your fear, even if you have to force yourself to do it, and begin to look into the face of Almighty God and express your love and appreciation and your praise and your exaltation of the one who is in charge. What we're prone to do when we get afraid, I know it well, is to go cover ourselves up, put the blanket over our head, and then in a fetal position, nurse our fears. Have you ever done that? Talk to yourself about how bad it is. Reflect on the awful options that are before you. Try to remember everybody else who had what you have who died. You know what I'm talking about? And oh, how the adversary of our souls loves to get us in that kind of a pity party, where we get our attention focused on ourselves and off the resource of our God. You say, well, what good is going to happen to me if I begin to praise and worship God? I'll tell you what will happen. It will make God big in your heart and in your mind, and all of a sudden the problem you have will get into perspective. Satan wants the problem to become everything. God wants himself to be everything and the problem in perspective to the Creator. When I pray and worship God, sometimes even with tears coming down my face because there's a hurt I can't deal with, it is a wonderful thing to see the transformation that takes place within my spirit. As I worship and praise God, my problem doesn't go away, but all of a sudden I see it in perspective to the one who is in charge of everything, last I heard, in perspective to Almighty God. I want to take just a moment and think with you about that last little phrase that David wrote. He said, I will boast of his kindness to me. And I wrote down in my journal this week that it's interesting what we boast about. When you were at the last dinner party with your friends, what was it that occupied the attention of the group? And what did you talk about and what did you boast about? Someone has written that if you boast in your conversation about the great things you have done, then you are simply reflecting your own insecurity. Only by putting the spotlight on the Lord and focusing on Him do you really understand what it's like. And you know, I would like to start a new club, Boasting in the Lord Club. When we get together, just brag on Jesus. You know, so many good things are happening in our lives as individuals and in this church as a congregation. When we get together as God's people, we ought to boast on the Lord. We ought to brag on God. Instead of trying to lift ourselves up or worse, put somebody else down, David says one of the great therapies for fear and discouragement is to have yay God parties every time you get an opportunity. The next thing that he talks about in this psalm is very difficult for some of us. I think most of us, because we're spiritually intelligent, know the importance of acknowledging the reliability of God. We know that. That's in the scripture, and we don't have a hard time dealing with that. We may not always be obedient to it, but we know it's there. But the second thing David points out in the beginning of this psalm is that when you have to deal with the fear in your life, number two, you have to admit the reality of it. You have to admit the reality of your fear. Read verses 4 and 5 with me. I sought the Lord, and he heard me and delivered me from all my fears. They looked to him and were radiant, and their faces were not ashamed. Now, please watch your Bibles carefully, and let me tell you what is going on in these verses, because it isn't clear just reading it from the English version. The original language actually says, so their faces shall never be ashamed. And what the psalmist is doing in his poetic style is personifying his fears. And this is what the verse really says. He delivered me from all my fears. In looking to him, my fears were enlightened, and their faces will never be ashamed. Or literally, I will never put a veil over the face of my fears. I will never try to hide them. What the psalmist is saying is that part of the process of dealing with fear is the willingness to acknowledge and admit that it's there. I don't like to acknowledge my weaknesses. I mean, I really struggle with that. I don't like to acknowledge them to Donna, not to my children. And I even don't, you know, it's kind of stupid when you get right down to it. I don't even like to tell God. And then I think, good night, Jeremiah. He knows everything. You know, he knows already, but I know that, and I understand that up here, but I just have a hard time saying, God, I'm afraid, or God, I'm weak. In our fantasies, and you watch this, in our fantasies, we are always the ones who do the right thing. We are always the one who walks into a fearful situation, and we're the strong ones. Isn't that the way you fantasize? Here's a whole group, everybody's coming unglued, and here you come. Boy, I'm telling you, Mr. Rock. And you walk in and you've got it all together and you give a little speech and in a few minutes everybody's calmed down and the whole thing's in control and you did it again, right? But it very seldom is that way. And while it might be true in our fantasies, it's not true in reality. And the bottom line, friends, is that all of us have moments where we are very much afraid. Strange things produce fear in us, but the fear is real. And the psalmist says we ought to acknowledge our fear before God. Now, let me tell you why I think that's important. I believe it's important because only the fearful and the weak and the helpless ever get the power of God in their lives. Did you know that? Look down in the next verse or so, David kind of grabs hold of this thing. Verse 6, he says, this poor man cried out. And the Lord here. He didn't say this strong man cried out. This man who's got it all together cried out. This spiritual man cried out. David said this poor man cried out. And Paul gives us in the New Testament the incredible illustration of that. Do you know the story of how Paul came to the Lord? And he said, Lord, I've got this thorn in the flesh and I don't know how to get rid of it, but I don't feel like I can really minister and serve you, Lord, if you don't remove it. And the Bible says in 2 Corinthians that 3 times in Paul's career, he came to the Lord and he pled with God. He said, God, please take away this thorn. And you know, it doesn't tell us what the thorn is. I think that's probably good because then we'd have a Paul's thorn club in every church. I mean, you know it's true. He didn't tell us what it is. We don't know what it is. A lot of people think it was his eyesight. There's a couple of comments in his writings about his eyes and about writing in a large hand. But well, we don't know what his thorn was, but we know it was significant. It was a fearful thing for Paul. 3 times he said, Lord, would you please take this away? And in 2 Corinthians, we're told that the Lord came to him. Listen to the words of 2 Corinthians 12, 8 through 10. 3 times I besought the Lord about this, that it should leave me. But he said to me, my grace is sufficient for you, Paul, for my power is made perfect in weakness. I will all the more gladly boast of my weaknesses, said Paul, that the power of Christ may rest upon me. For the sake of Christ, then, I am content with weaknesses and insults and hardships and persecutions and calamities. For, here's the principle, when I am weak, then I am strong. Now, that sounds like double talk, but I want you to say it out loud with me. When I am weak, then I am strong. You say, Pastor Jeremiah, that doesn't make any sense to me at all. Well, it makes absolute sense. What God is teaching us through the words of Paul and in this Old Testament psalm is this, that when we are filled with the realization of our own ability and our own strength and our own prowess, we go forward in the strength of the human psyche to do the will of God, and we ultimately fail. And if we don't fail, we fall very short of God's purpose for us. I read in a book that when we operate in the flesh, three things are always true. We will always lack the power of the Spirit, and so we'll suffer from fatigue. We will always lack the vision of the Spirit, so we'll suffer from frustration. And we will always lack the sustaining ministry of the Spirit, so we will suffer from failure. And my friends, there are Christian people who are well-meaning all over the universe whose lives could be marked by those three characteristics. And they are the characteristics that come when we try to do things in our own strength. Now watch. When something happens, when you have an illness in your family, or you have a child who goes south on you. Anybody have a child go south on them? Everything's in line, and all of a sudden one day you wake up and you wonder, who is this person? And you don't have any way of understanding it. And in that moment of time, when you feel so helpless and so incapable and so weak, the Spirit of God descends into your weakness and gives you strength, and all of a sudden you begin to realize there's something dynamic going on in your life that you never experienced before. It's not your power, it's God's power. And what Paul is saying is this, if it takes weakness to get God's power in your life, you are better off weak than you ever would be strong, because when you are weak, then what? You are strong. So you have to admit. You have to admit your fear. I am afraid. Every one of you is afraid of something. And it's not weak to say, I'm afraid. Third thing. After you acknowledge the reliability of God and admit the reality of your fear, number three, you have to appropriate the resources of your Father. Notice what the psalmist says in verse 6. This poor man cried out, and the Lord heard him and saved him out of all his troubles. C.S. Lewis once wrote, he said, down through the ages, whenever men had a need of courage, they would cry out, Billy Budd, help me. And nothing ever happened. But for 1900 years, whenever men have needed courage and have cried out, Lord Jesus, help me, something's always happened. Isn't that true? You know, in years past, before you knew of the Lord, you may have had somebody you called out to, Billy Budd or Sally Jane or someone. But when you call out to God, you can count on it. He will help you. And that's what the psalmist says. This poor man cried, and God heard him. And I love the definition of the word trouble here. You know the word trouble in the Hebrew language, what it means? We could translate it in our vernacular today, hang-ups. It literally means to be limited, inhibited, tied up, restricted. I cried out unto the Lord, and He delivered me from all my hang-ups, from all my fears. When we lay hold of Christ, we are freed from our inhibitions. In fact, the psalmist reviews this principle later on. Look at verse 15. The eyes of the Lord are on the righteous, and His ears are open to their cry. Verse 17, the righteous cry out, and the Lord hears and delivers them out of all their troubles. You say, this is so simplistic, and it is, and yet I could count numerous occasions when I've counseled with people who are in deep trouble in their lives, and they're Christian people, and they've not been afraid to admit they've got a problem, and then I've asked them in the office, have you talked to the Lord about this? And they look at me with a blank stare as if I just entered into another language or something. Oh, you mean tell Him? Yes, tell Him. When you acknowledge the reliability of the one who's in charge of your life and then you admit the fear that you have to appropriate the power that He has promised to give you. You have to tell it to Jesus. And then fourthly, when you tell it to Jesus, you have to accept the reinforcement of His power in your life. There's a wonderful phrase in this next verse. Demands almost an entire morning of explanation, but let me read verse 7. The angel of the Lord encamps all around those who fear Him and delivers them. Now focus on that for just a moment. Let me tell you first of all that the word angel of the Lord only appears in the Psalms three times. once here in Psalm 34, and interestingly enough, twice in Psalm 35. And you will look in the New Testament, you will never find the angel of the Lord in the New Testament. You know why? Because the angel of the Lord, now watch carefully, is an Old Testament theophany. That's a theological word which means theos, God, phaneo, manifestation, an Old Testament manifestation of God. A theophany is the Old Testament picture of Christ. In other words, the angel of the Lord is the Christ of the New Testament operating in the Old Testament. You don't need the angel of the Lord in the New Testament because you've got Christ. But watch carefully. Read back into your Bibles now and notice what the psalmist says. He says, "The Christ, the Lord Jehovah, encamps all around those who fear Him, and He delivers them." Do you know who is close to you when you're at the most fearful moment in your life? The Lord God, Jesus Christ. You remember when the three Hebrew children were in the midst of the fire, in the most awesome moment of testing and fear, and they looked into the fire, and there was a fourth member who was like unto the Son of God. Watch this. God didn't take them out of the fire. He sent Jesus into the fire to be with them. And when you go through your times of fear, what it says here is this: the angel of the Lord, meaning Jesus Christ, will come and literally encamp around you. The word encamp means to fortify you, to build a hedge around you and protect you in the midst of the fearful experience that you may be undergoing. Wow. That's why so many of us, when we've gone through times of difficulty, we say to our Christian brothers, "You know, I don't understand what was going on. I sure didn't ask for it, and I didn't get to vote on it. But I'll tell you what, I never, ever felt the presence of God like I did during those moments." Ever been there? I mean, nobody wants to go back, but you don't have a choice. It comes periodically. You lose a loved one, you go through difficulty, and it's the fortification of Jehovah God in your circumstance. And I want you to read with me verse 18. For verse 18 says, "The Lord is near to those who have a broken heart, and He saves such as have a contrite spirit." The Lord is near to those who have a broken heart. Do you have a broken heart? Are you filled with fear? Let me tell you something about the Lord. He's near you. He encamps Himself around you to protect you and to encourage you. In the article that was in Leadership Magazine, Jim Cimbala told the story of a fearful time in his life. And as I read the story again, I realized that in this story are all the principles of Psalm 34, every one of them. So listen, as I tell you the story of a fearful moment in the life of a pastor, and many of you will identify with him. He writes, "Up until age 16, my oldest daughter was a model child. But then she got away from the Lord and got involved with a godless young man. She eventually moved out of our house, and she later became pregnant. We went through a dark tunnel for 2.5 years. And while wonderful things were happening at our church, and we were renting Radio City Music Hall for large outreaches and starting other churches, and my wife and our Brooklyn Tabernacle Choir were making albums, and many were coming to Christ, no one knew that I was hanging on by a thread. I often cried from the minute I left my house till I got to the church door, thinking, 'God, how can I get through 3 meetings today? My daughter. But I didn't want to make my need the focus. People are coming to the church because of their needs. Many live in ghettos and in violent non-Christian homes, and somehow talking about my problems didn't seem right. After Chrissy had been away for 2 years, I again spent some time away in Florida, and while I was there," said Cimbala, "I said to God, 'God, I've been battling and crying and screaming and arguing and maneuvering with Chrissy, but no more arguing, no more talking. It's You and me. I'm just going to intercede for my daughter in prayer.' I told Carol to stay in touch with our daughter because I was no longer going to talk with her. I was only going to pray. I stayed in Florida till I prayed through, and God brought me to a new realm of faith so that when I returned to New York, I stopped reacting as before to the discouraging things that Chrissy was doing. I found a place in God where I could praise Him," watch this, "even though the news from her was getting worse." It's a hard thing to describe. It wasn't positive thinking, it was faith. 4 months later, in February, We were in our Tuesday night prayer meeting, and the choir and the church leadership now knew about Chrissy. We didn't spread it any further in the church, just the choir and the leadership. I had not talked to my daughter since November. An usher passed a note to me from a young woman in the church whom I felt was a spiritual person, and the note said, "Pastor Cimbala, I feel deeply impressed that we are to stop the meeting and pray for your daughter." Lord, is this really you? I thought. I prayed within myself. I don't want to make myself the focus. At that moment, Chrissy was at a friend's house somewhere in Brooklyn with her baby. I interrupted the meeting and had everyone stand. And I said, and I'll never forget the words he wrote, "My daughter thinks up is down, white is black, and black is white. Someone has sent me a note saying she feels impressed that we are to pray for her, and I take this as being from the Lord." Then some of the leaders of the church joined me, and the church began to pray, and the room soon felt like the labor room in a hospital. The people called out to God with incredible intensity. "When I got home that night," said Pastor Cimbala, "I said to my wife, Carol, who wasn't at the prayer meeting, 'Honey, it's over.' She said, 'What's over?' 'It's over with Chrissy,' I replied. 'You had to be there tonight. I just know that when we went to the throne of grace, something happened in the heavenly places. Honey, I know it's over.' 36 hours later, I was standing in the bathroom shaving, and my wife burst into the room. 'Chrissy's here,' she said. 'You better go downstairs.' 'I don't know,' I said, having intentionally kept my distance from Chrissy for 4 months. 'Trust me,' said Carol, 'go downstairs.' I wiped off the shaving cream and went to the kitchen, and there was my daughter, 19 years old, on her knees, weeping. She grabbed my leg and she said, 'Daddy, I've sinned against God, I've sinned against you, I've sinned against myself.' 'Daddy, who was praying on Tuesday night?' 'What do you mean?' I said. 'What happened?' She said, 'Well, I was sleeping, and God woke me up in the middle of the night, and he showed me I was heading toward this pit, this chasm. And Daddy, I got so afraid, and I saw myself for what I am. But then God showed me he hadn't given up on me. And I looked at my daughter and saw the face of the daughter we had raised, not the hardened face of the last few years. And Jim said, during those years when Chrissy was away, this verse was the only thing I hung on to. 'My grace is sufficient for you, for my power is made perfect in weakness.'" And it is.
13: And that story, which is now several years in history, is a story that's been repeated many times in the lives of people you and I both know. How God comes through at the time when fear seems to be taking over. He's promised to do that, not just for famous people that you've heard about, but for you and for me. This is a promise of God to us. Psalm 34 is a psalm for all people who know God, and that includes you. Take it to heart and let these truths be sufficient for your fears. Tomorrow, we're going to talk about how to help your family. Here's another question in this series of God, I Need Some Answers. Here's the question, how can I help my family? And we're going to look at Psalm 127 and 128, two great psalms for the family, back to back in the Bible. I hope you'll be with us then. Until then, this is David Jeremiah, and this is Turning Point, telling the truth of the Word of God across the nation and around the world every day. Thanks for being a part of this endeavor. We'll see you next time.
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17: Before you and I became a Christian, we would never have trusted Jesus as our Savior apart from the Holy Spirit, who was not on the inside of us, but rather from heaven, convicting us of our sin. What was He doing? He was showing us what we are like. He was showing us our sinfulness. He was showing us our separation from God. He was showing us our rebellion. He was showing us our pride. He was showing us our desperate need of forgiveness. He was showing us we needed Jesus Christ in our life.
18: Have you ever prayed, "Lord, I need help"? Well, for believers in Jesus, that cry never goes unnoticed. Today's edition of In Touch, the teaching ministry of Dr. Charles Stanley, reminds us that the Spirit is present and always available to assist you in every situation.
17: How many times in your Christian life have you said, I need some help? I mean, Lord, I need some real help. How many of you ever felt that way? I need real help. Maybe it was a decision you were trying to make, or maybe it was something you had to do that you felt so inadequate about, or whatever the challenge may be. All of us have felt, not just once in a while, but many, many times, God, I need help. Well, the wonderful thing about needing help is that God's provided it. So what I would like to do is to take a few moments just to ask you to turn to John chapter 14, and I want us to look at this helper that God has given us, because He knew you and I would never be able to live the Christian life, and so therefore He said He gave us a helper. And I want you to turn to the 14th chapter, and I want to take you through some verses here, and I just want to say one thing, in essence, and that's this. Every single one of us has an intimate, personal, omnipotent, available, ready, adequate, sufficient helper. I mean, He's instantaneously there every single time you and I have a need. Listen to what Jesus said. He said about Him in John chapter 14. He says, and I will ask the Father, and He will give you another helper, allos, just like Himself, that He may be with you forever. So He said, the Father is going to give us a helper. He's going to be like Jesus in the fact that He is deity. He says, and He will be with us for how long? How long is He going to be with us? Forever. That means whether it's morning, noon, and night, you and I have a personal helper who is the Holy Spirit living on the inside of us, and Jesus called Him a helper. So what I would like for us to do is I would just like for us to go through a few very simple things, because I just want to bring something to your attention, and sometimes it's so simple we forget it. I want us to see, just for a few moments, how does the Holy Spirit help us? He is given by the Father to us forever to live with us, to assist us. How does He help us? That is, what's He going to help us do? There's some very specific things He says in the Word. So the first thing I want you to notice, in the 16th chapter of John, the 8th verse, one of the first things He does is He helps us see ourselves just the way we are. And listen to what He says in this 7th verse. He says, but I tell you the truth, it is to your advantage. It is expedient that I go away. For if I do not go away, the Helper shall not come to you, but if I go, I will send Him to you. When He comes, He will convict the world concerning sin, righteousness, and judgment. Now, it is the Holy Spirit who opens your eyes and mine and helps us to see us just like we are. Before you and I became a Christian, we would never have trusted Jesus as our Savior apart from the Holy Spirit, who was not on the inside of us, but rather from heaven, convicting us of our sin. What was He doing? He was showing us what we are like. He was showing us our sinfulness. He was showing us our separation from God. He was showing us our rebellion. He was showing us our pride. He was showing us our desperate need of forgiveness. He was showing us we needed Jesus Christ in our life. That's why He says, don't be conformed. Don't continue to be shaped by this world. But He says, rather being transformed by the renewing of your mind. What's the renewing of my mind? The renewing of my mind is this. As the Holy Spirit enlightens my thinking and shows me how to think, this is the way God thinks. This is the way I want you to think. By the renewing of your mind, He says, you and I are transformed into the likeness of Jesus Christ. So one of the first ways He helps us is to show us what we are, to reveal ourselves to us. The second way He helps us is this. He shows us who Jesus is. Look, if you will, in the 15th chapter and the 26th verse, if you will, the 26th verse. He says, and when the Helper comes, whom I will send to you from the Father, that is the Spirit of truth, who proceeds from the Father, He will bear witness of me, Jesus said. He says, now, He's going to talk about me. How do we understand that Jesus Christ is the Son of God? It is a work of the Spirit. How do we know that you and I are followers of Jesus Christ and that we are the sons of God? How do we know that we have this relationship? He says, the Holy Spirit bears witness with your spirit and my spirit. That means the Holy Spirit is testifying continually to us that you and I are the sons of God. The Spirit of God doesn't send out conflicting messages. The Spirit of God sends out the truth. And the truth He sends out is always compatible with and in absolute perfect agreement with the Word of God. So one of the ways He helps us is to understand what we are like and who we are in our need. The second way He helps us is to understand who Jesus Christ is. He is the Son of God. He is the Messiah. He is our Savior. He is our Lord. He is the King of kings. He is the Lord of lords. He is the eternal judge. He is our intercessor. He is our great high priest. The Spirit of God is always magnifying and lifting up Jesus and glorifying Him. That's the way He helps us. He helps me understand and see who Jesus is and how He is to be involved in our lives. Well, the third thing that I noticed here, as you just look through the Scriptures and ask yourself the question, well, how is He going to help us? Well, one of the ways He helps us is this. He helps us do what God has called us to do. Now, His helping us isn't limited to preaching and teaching the Word of God or singing the gospel or serving in some fashion in the church. The helping work of the Holy Spirit reaches to every single aspect of our life. And I believe He is just as willing and ready to help a mother raise this precious little bundle of joy as He is to help someone preach the gospel. He is our helper. Remember, He was sent by the Father from heaven to assist us, help us, live on the inside of us, live through us, express through us the life of Christ, assist us in every single challenge that we have in life. He is there as our helper. You and I have the wonderful, matchless, awesome privilege that anytime we face anything, anywhere, under any circumstance, we know we have sovereignty. We have omnipotence. We have omniscience living on the inside of us, ready to equip us, ready to assist us, ready to stand, willing and ready and able to do through us whatever is required of us. You have the promise, God's divine promise, that the Spirit of God will be in you, with you, and upon you, assisting you to do well what you do, assisting you to live holy before Almighty God, assisting you in your witness, and assisting you that whatever you do, whether it is a student in school or maybe in some place of prominence, the Spirit of God is there as your personal assistant to help you do and do well to the glory of God. Because a job poorly done by a Christian is a horrible witness and a horrible testimony. So He helps me see myself as I am. He helps me see the Lord Jesus as He is. And He helps us to see, or rather to do, the things that God has called us to do. Now, one of the things He helps us to do is to understand the Word of God. Listen, there's not a single one of us can understand any of this apart from the Holy Spirit. Somebody says, well, I understood John 3:16 before I was saved. How much of it did you understand? Did you understand that His death was substitutionary? Did you understand that His death was vicarious? Did you understand that He was the Lamb slain before the foundation of the world? Did you understand that you were chosen in Him before the foundation of the world? And we could just go on and on and on and on in things that I know that you did not understand and could not understand apart from the ministry of the Holy Spirit. And that's why some of your friends, for example, who will open the Word of God, and you may be reading and saying, let me show you what God said to me. And they say, well, you know, I never saw that. I've been reading this for a long time. Why? Because you're open to the Spirit. You understand that apart from the ministry of the Holy Spirit, there is no understanding of the Word of God. He is the only ultimate teacher. Nobody can teach you apart from the Spirit of God. And the more that you and I walk in the Spirit and walk in obedience to Him, then the more the Spirit of God can give us enlightenment and understanding. And some things become very simple and clear and plain to us. It has nothing to do with education. It has to do with the Spirit of God unfolding the Word of God and doing what? Lifting out the truth. Now, listen. When the Spirit of God reveals the truth of God, He intends that you and I believe the Word of God and then do what? Apply it. Exactly right. Now, you want your understanding of the Word of God to increase? Apply the last thing He told you. I don't believe God just keeps giving us understanding of the things of God, giving us understanding of truth. If back here He says, now, here's what I want you to do, and you say, well, Lord, thank you very much. I'm going to pass that by, and I'm moving on up here in my growth. And God says, no, you're not. You may think you are, but right here's where you stop. Now, you can go on and you can serve. You can do a lot of things. But as far as your understanding of the ways of God, listen, the understanding of the ways of God is some of the most precious truth that God could possibly reveal. That is, you know what He's doing? He's letting us in on the inside of Him, understanding how He thinks. These are the

curiosity, and I do like to know those things. God does not give us truth for consideration. He gives us truth for obedience. That's what God is up to, not fulfilling curiosity. The work of the Holy Spirit is not to satisfy my curiosity. The work of the Holy Spirit is to reveal truth in order that once that truth has been revealed, the next step is that I am willing to be obedient to the truth. And until I am, I cannot expect God to keep giving me deeper understanding of Himself. The fifth thing He helps us to do is He helps us to live the Christian life. Now, I want to put quotes around help here. When I say helps us live the Christian life, that's what most people would probably say. But I want to clarify what I mean by that. You'll recall, for example, Paul said, what I want to do, I find myself doing the very opposite. What I don't want to do, I find myself doing. Really struggling in his Christian life. Then Paul said, I've been crucified with Christ. Nevertheless, I live, yet not I, but now Christ lives in me. Listen to this. And the life which I now live, I live by the faith of the Son of God who loved me and gave himself for me. The Apostle Paul understood what it meant to be filled with the Holy Spirit. The Apostle Paul talked about the fruit of the Spirit. This Holy Spirit who lives within us, who is assisting us, what is He doing? The Holy Spirit doesn't help me to just live the Christian life in terms of, now do this, don't do that. The Holy Spirit on the inside of us, in essence, is doing what? He, as we surrender to Him, lives through us the very life of Jesus. Now, He will convict us and point out things in our life that are not right, things that are good, things we ought to be doing. But listen, the power to live the life, the strength to overcome sin, the power to say no, and the power to say yes is what? It is the release of the Spirit of God on the inside of us. The way He helps us in living our Christian life is to live it out through us. When the Spirit of God is helping us, when He's living through us the life of Christ, then what's my focus? Jesus? And so what happens is I yield to Him. The Spirit of God just naturally, normally lives His life through us. Well, we could say a lot about that. Let me move on to the next one. One of the things the Holy Spirit helps us to do, He helps us do something every single one of us desperately need. How many times have you said to Him, God, I don't know how to pray? You ever told Him that? Turn to Romans chapter 8. One of the helping works of the Holy Spirit. He says in verse 26, and in the same way, the Spirit, that is the Holy Spirit, also helps our weakness. We don't know how to pray as we should, but the Holy Spirit Himself intercedes for us with groanings too deep for words. And he who searches the hearts knows what is the mind of the Spirit, because he intercedes for the saints according to the will of God. What does he do? There are times when you and I get on our knees and get on our face before God, and some things I know exactly how to pray about. There's some times when I think, Lord, I don't even know how to ask you. I don't even know what to say, God. You say, well, you mean to tell me you don't know how to pray about some things? Absolutely. And if you're honest, so will you say the same thing. Sometimes there are people you don't know how to pray for them. Situations you think, God, now I have such little knowledge of what's going on. Lord, show me how to pray and show me what to ask. And sometimes even when you ask, He doesn't always give you the answer that immediately. But what does He say? He says, because you and I are weak and we have to deal with these weaknesses, the Spirit of God on the inside of us does what? He groans. He knew that you and I would face situations and circumstances in which we absolutely do not know how to pray. And so what happens? When we don't know how to pray, we don't have to be absolutely desolate and throw up our hands in despair. What do we need to do? We just thank Him, and sometimes I have to say, Holy Spirit, you do the praying. I don't even know how to pray, but I'm going to lie here. I'm going to sit here. I'm going to just kneel here until you finish. And what I've discovered is this: if I'll keep on praying, there will be a breakthrough. It's like all of a sudden, curtains pull back, and then all of a sudden, what happens? What happens is the barrier's gone, and there he's been there all the time, listening and watching and covering you as you've prayed. You see, the reason our prayers are so weak is because we do them in our own strength. When I get on my face, I ask the Holy Spirit to sanctify me for this period of prayer. Set my mind and my heart away from everything but you, God.
because all of us can be barraged with 1,000 things to think about.

0: sanctify me unto yourself during this time of prayer, shutting out everything. Spirit of God, I want you to pray through me. I don't know how to pray, or even if I do. Holy Spirit, I want you to guide my praying. If my praying gets off track, I know if I ask for something, Lord, you don't want me to have, you're going to ignore it anyway. When somebody says, oh, I'm afraid I asked for the wrong thing, don't you worry about it. Everybody in heaven isn't going to jump to all of our requests because we make them. But here's what will happen. When you and I are praying in the Spirit of God, that doesn't mean we're speaking in some unknown language. It means the Spirit of God is in such absolute control of our spirit, there'll be a sense of oneness in our prayer. There'll be a sense of harmony in our relationship with Him. And it may be that you may stop asking for what you've been asking for because the Spirit of God shows you that's not of Him. Or He may intensify what you've asked for because that is of Him. The Spirit of God is our helper. And you know what? It's like when you and I kneel down, here He is beside us. And sometimes we don't know what to ask, and He'll say, working in your spirit, my spirit, you'll start praying for things we hadn't even planned to pray on and pray about. Or we'll ask for something we never planned to. Or He'll get our mind in such oneness with Him. We won't ask anything. It's just a matter of kneeling there, sitting there, being quiet. And listen, doing what? Absorbing Him. Meditating upon Him, listening to Him, and some of the most precious times are going to be those times you don't even utter a word. Now, your first response may be, well, the Holy Spirit didn't help me. I couldn't say a thing. Oh, yes, He did. Let me ask you a question. Which do you think is the most difficult for the Spirit, if we can put it in human terms, to keep you quiet for a half an hour or let you talk for a half an hour? It is to keep us quiet and listening to God. Being quiet and just listening to Him. So He helps us in our praying. Well, you know, we could go all night on any one of these, but let me just close by saying this. When I think of all the ways that He helps us, one of the ways the Holy Spirit helps us, listen, He helps us to die gracefully. I want you to turn to the death of a man in the New Testament. And the 6th chapter of Acts says in verse 8, and Stephen, full of grace and power, was performing great wonders and signs among the people. I mean, the Spirit of God was on this man, and God was working through him in a beautiful way. Well, his sermon begins in chapter 7, and the high priest said, are these things so? And he said, hear me, brethren and fathers. And then he preaches this fantastic sermon. I mean, all the way over to the 53rd verse. But what I want you to notice is the 54th verse. Now, when they heard this, that is his sermon. I mean, it's a fantastic sermon. When they heard this, they were cut to the quick. That means the Spirit of God really convicted them deeply of their sin. And they began gnashing their teeth at him. I mean, they were grinding their teeth in anger. Stephen, that's what they were feeling. But being full of the Holy Spirit, he gazed intently into heaven and saw the glory of God and Jesus standing at the right hand of God. Now, here they come at him. He knows what's coming. And he said, behold, I see the heavens opened up and the Son of Man standing at the right hand of God. They cried out with a loud voice and covered their ears, and they rushed upon him with one impulse. In other words, they couldn't even stand to hear him say that. And they rushed upon him. The scripture says, look, with one impulse, I mean, get this man. When they had driven him out of the city, they began stoning him. And the witnesses laid aside their robes at the feet of this young man, listen, named Saul. And they went on stoning Stephen as he called upon the Lord and said, Lord Jesus, receive my spirit. And falling on his knees, he cried out with a loud voice, Lord, do not hold this sin against them. And having said this, he fell asleep. Now, friend, that's dying gracefully. Now, the Spirit of God helps us die as well as helps us live, because that death is momentary, absent from the body, taken by the angels into the presence of Almighty God. Friend, you can't do without Him. He's the best friend you got, and what you ought to do is take advantage of that friendship.
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1: 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He's given believers a connection that never fails. Here's a moment with Charles Stanley.
0: I think, first of all, the Holy Spirit will bear witness. In other words, if a person is a child of God and they really and truly want to pursue His ways, the Holy Spirit's going to give them guidance and direction. If the Spirit of God sees within them this idea, they just want something else from God, so what can I learn so I can get something else? The Spirit of God will show them, you know what, that's not of me. I don't think we give the Holy Spirit enough credit. He's in us, working in us, and He's always, and you remember Jesus said, He doesn't glorify Himself, He's always talking about Jesus. So I think we underestimate His effect and His work in our life when He's so willing, because He's really the compass. And so if I listen to Him, I'm gonna know what to do next.
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9: 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We have some fun things going on at KKHT right now. Our Italy Vacation for Two is going on. 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
5: When we talk about Israel, we're not just talking about a place. We're talking about a people connected to a promise. A promise made by God, one He has never broken. A promise that didn't end in the pages of Scripture, but continues even now. Because God's character doesn't change. What He begins, He sustains. What He promises, He fulfills. What He declares, He remains faithful to across every generation. And that matters today. Because if God's promises could fade over time, what would that mean for any of us? But Scripture tells us they don't. The gifts and the calling of God are irrevocable. So the people of Israel, they matter. And right now, families are running to shelters as sirens sound. 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
13: This is the Hour of Truth broadcast with Apostle Wendell Archie. The message of today is titled, You Are the Children of God, Part 3. Now here's Apostle Wendell Archie.
14: You know what? I read the Bible. Now this is going to sound strange. I hope it don't sound like I'm boasting. I'm only preaching, I'm only saying it because the Bible agreed to it as well. I get to reading the Bible, and I read where it said, rejoice with them that rejoice. I see when people rejoice, and I get happy. They just got a new car, a new house. I get happy with them. Some of you get mad because your friend got a better car. You go home fussing at your home. You got to get me a car. See, that's you got the wrong seed in you. So-and-so got married. You can't, you're smiling for everybody. You go home, God, you don't love me no more. You ain't ready yet. You got to get a little more seed. You got to get a little more seed in you. Because you, when you get that seed in your right, you say, my day is coming. God know my heart. He know what I'm battling with. He know things I struggle with. I put it all in his hand, and he's going to take care of it. Shout glory to God, somebody. He knows. Well, you got to take that seed. I've been over there. I know what happened. Came to church once, I'll never forget. And really, until I had this last recent accident, my eyes stayed the same. It didn't get no worse. They told me I was going to be blind when I got 25 years old. But my eyes stayed the same. And when I had the accident, I haven't had my eyes examined. It's been, 7 years. And my eyes, I can see they're kind of depleting a little bit. But I was going for the pastor to heal me. I got up in the prayer line, and everybody was in the church. He looked at me and said, God's going to heal your eyes, but you get your eyes off that world. How many of you probably would have walked out of there? You know, you got so mad at him, he didn't have to do it in the front of everybody. But my Bible tells me open rebuke is better than secret love. Open rebuke. Man, he told me that. And that Sunday, usually I would be fussing at my wife to get out. I don't want to be late. She was having children. She was having a lot of kids, man. She wasn't used to all them kids. And I still was demanding her to get it right. And I wasn't doing that. I should have been helping her with those kids. But you don't get to church on time. I don't want to be late. That day, I was watching old Walt Frazier. He played for New York Knickerbockers. And old Earl of Pearl Monroe, they was in a duel. And I mean, they both was playing. Boy, I mean, them boys wasn't missing nothing. You say, hey, I'll be ready a little while. I said, don't worry about it. Take your time. When I got to church, my pastor spoke directly to me. Well, I didn't see it. Well, you know how you can prove that? Can you prove it? I knew my own heart. You see, the preacher, when he's preaching, you ought to know your own heart. You ought to know where you are. You ought to know what you're dealing with yourself. Pastor told me that. I said, okay, yes, sir. I said, I'm going to go on. I knew what he was talking about. A lot of those players came up after that. I didn't even know them. I left basketball game and everything because I was so wrapped up in it. I had to learn how to challenge myself. I had to learn to love God above a basketball game. So here it is, he's saying, verse 29, if you be Christ's, then are you Abraham's seed and heirs according to the promise. I want to go over here and read this here in Ephesians 3.
15: Verse 2. If ye have heard of the dispensation of the grace of God, which is given me to you.
14: Now here's Paul writing, said, if you've heard of the grace of God that was given to me to you, what? Read on.
15: How that by revelation he made known unto me the mystery, as I wrote afore in few words, whereby, when ye read, ye may understand my knowledge in the mystery of Christ, which in other ages was not made known unto the sons of men, as it is now revealed unto his holy apostles and prophets by the Spirit.
14: Now, this is the thing. A lot of this here, I understand why people don't know it and don't understand it. It said, which in other ages were not made known to the sons of men, and it is now revealed unto his holy apostles and prophets by the spirits. God has been particular who he's revealed this mystery to. Now, what is the mystery? Read the next verse.
15: That the Gentiles should be fellow heirs.
14: We're going to read it. This is the mystery that they still want to put the Jews as the chosen. But look what he said.
15: And of the same body.
14: Start back over. Read it again.
15: That the Gentiles should be fellow heirs.
14: Fellow heirs. The Gentiles are fellow heirs. Go ahead.
15: And of the same body.
14: Same body. He will not put a difference between the Jew and the Gentile. They're going to have to be one body. He joined the Jew that serves him with the Gentiles and partakers of the promise in Christ by the gospel. The promises that God made, that through thy seed shall all nations be blessed, he doesn't want you excluding any nationality. And he does not put any nationality over the other. Many says, well, the Jews, the Paul went on further saying, if you will, let's read on down in verse Romans chapter 11. Let's go to Romans 11, if you would. Start at 1.
15: I say then, hath God cast away his people? God forbid, for I also am an Israelite.
14: Now, some people would go as far as to say God has cast away his people. Paul went on and said, if he'd have cast away his people, I wouldn't be saved because I'm of a child of Israel. I'm a Benjamite. Read on what he said.
15: Of the seed, for I also am an Israelite, of the seed of Abraham, of the tribe of Benjamin. God hath cast away his people.
14: God has not cast away his people, which he foreknew. Read on.
15: God hath not cast away his people, which he foreknew. What ye not what the scripture saith of Elias? How he maketh intercession to God against Israel, saying, Lord, they have killed thy prophets and dig down thine altars, and I am left alone, and they seek my life.
14: Now, Elijah thought was nobody serving God but him by himself. And look what goeth on.
15: But what saith the answer of God unto him? I have reserved to myself 7,000 men who have not bowed the knee to the image of Baal. Even so then, at this present time, also there is a remnant according to the election of grace.
14: Now, what Paul is saying, as it was then, there is a small amount of the Jews that are saved. Even today, if you look at Jerusalem and Jews, you see that not but 3% of them believe in Jesus today. So they don't know nothing about turn the other cheek. They don't know nothing about love the enemy. They don't even consider bless the one that curse them. They are wrapped up in that law. An eye for an eye and a tooth for a tooth. You did it for me, I do it to you. If they turn to God, God will save them and join them with this body that he's brought in Christ. But he don't save them because they are a nationality. Even so, at this present time, there is a remnant. It's a small amount according to the election of grace. I mean, that was Jews that was in the upper room. Mary, all of them was Jews, so all of them are not lost. But that was a very small remnant. In the book of Revelation, John saw the remnant coming. He said, I saw 144,000 of all the tribes of Israel. If you put them all together, and everyone that's from the beginning, Abraham, till this day, that was only 144,000. But John looked again and saw another number coming, who no man could number. That's what's talking about me. That was talking about you. He said, I saw that number. He said, it was washed in the blood of the Lamb. They had palms in it. The Jews were not washed. They followed the law, and if they obeyed the law, they would make it. But many of them didn't do it. But if they'd have turned to Christ, he would have gave them power. Let everybody say power. Say it again.
16: Power.
14: Power to become sons of God. You need power. Become sons of God. You need power to shove off a lifestyle you've been living and embrace a new lifestyle that's in this Bible. You need power to do that. I tried it as a natural man. I failed. When getting the Holy Ghost, I didn't pass every test, but I knew it's going to come back again. And when you got the Holy Ghost, you can embrace yourself for it when it comes. You don't throw in the towel because you got power. I failed this time, but I'm not failing the next time. It's coming. And when it comes the next time, you embrace yourself. And you say no to the sin, no to the error, no to the attitude that you have. I'm going to only do what's pleasing in the sight of God. The seed, now, we know that through all of the life until Jesus came, the seed, the man that God said, through thy seed shall all nations be blessed. Now think about it. Through Christ, the Palestinians are blessed. They can call on Jesus. The Jews ain't gonna bless them. But the Palestinians are blessed through Jesus Christ. Not only the Palestinians, Americans, Africans are blessed through Jesus Christ all over the world, every nation. And men that come to Jesus, he don't care about what your color is. He doesn't even care about your nationality. And he's not flipping, turning flips over your education. And let me show you why. The Bible said he takes the beggar out of the dunghill and set him among princes and kings. The man in his greatest state is altogether vanity with God. The most smartest doctor, lawyer, no matter what they are nothing. Their knowledge is foolishness with God. Listen, I want you to just hear this. God took a people that did not even know their name if it was written. The Jews, they didn't go to school. They worked every day. You didn't send slaves to school. You have a school teacher for slaves? No. They stayed in that condition 400 years. But let me show you the care of God. God had this Bible written to those people that couldn't, into their writing. Their writing was all, very few people could read Hebrew. They scribbled, scrabbled, and made stuff up. They still was able to communicate. But you couldn't find their spelling. They couldn't win no spelling bee. But God could communicate with them. And he took the lowest of education and the lowest of the people, and brought them to bring Jesus Christ through them. That shows you he can take you where you are and bring you to become his best. That's why I don't look down on a man. That's why I tell a man to study to show himself approved. Not study because you're smarter than everybody, but study to show yourself approved unto God. That God will know when you speak something, you have examined it. But that's not based on you've got your master's, your doctrines. It's based on your neology, your commitment to do what is right, to do as he commanded you to do. So we see the advantage that they had. The Bible said the law was given to them. Okay, we're going to go to, let's go to Romans chapter 3. This is talking about the Jews as well as the Gentiles. And it's wrong, misunderstood when you take this and make this the way the church is today. Let's go to verse number 8 in chapter 3. And it says, And not rather as we be slanderous reported, and as some affirm that we say, let us do evil that good may come, who damnation is just. Here is Paul talking about how some people affirmed that the Jews felt they could do anything and still good was going to come. And it said damnation was just to come upon them for that. He goes on to say, what then? Are we better than they? I'm talking about the Jews. Are we better than the Gentiles? No, in no wise. We have before proved both Jews and Gentiles that they are all under sin. Now here he's saying we are proved before, not after Christ come. Some people read this and think he's saying that they still like this. No, they was like this before Jesus came. And we were like that until Jesus came in our life. But when Jesus come in your life, this stuff I'm fixing to read is not supposed to be a part of your life. Or you need to start working on it. If it's been your life, you need to work on it. Here you go, he says. As verse number 10, as it is written, there's none righteous, no, not one. That's not talking about a present, continual condition. He's talking about before. He says right here, okay, verse number 3, what then, are we better than they? No, in no wise, for we have before, let everybody say before. Now, Paul is saying, before we got into Christ, this is what I'm talking about. We are proved before both Jews and Gentiles that they are all under sin. As it is written, talking about before, there is none righteous, no, not one. It's not talking about the day. It's talking about before Christ. There was not one that was righteous. There's none that understand it. Before. None of them understand. They didn't even go to school. They didn't even know vowels. There are none that understand it. There is none that seek after God. Now, you can't, that don't apply to us today. So we seek after God. If you said none seek after God, and you're thinking that's talking about now, that you're here because you're seeking God. Them folks back then, they didn't seek after God. For they've all gone out of the way. They are altogether become unprofitable. There is none that doeth good. No, not one. This is what they do. Their throat is an open sepulchre. And with their tongues, they have used deceit. I don't do that. The poison of apes are under their lips. Now, I once was like that. Whose mouth is full of cursing and bitterness. Now, people read this, say this is what the church is supposed to be. You need to leave that church. If they read that and say that's the way you're supposed to be today with Christ in your life, they are tricking you. God didn't send them to preach. That should be before you turn to Christ. Whose mouth, verse 14, whose mouth is full of cursing and bitterness. And it says, their feet run, are swift to shed blood. Destruction and misery are in their ways, and the way of peace have they not known. There's no fear of God before their eyes. Now, we know things that whatsoever the law said, it says to them that are under the law, that every mouth may be stopped and all the world may become guilty before God. Let's go on down to verse number 22. Even the righteousness of God, which is by faith of Jesus Christ. Now, what that means, your faith of Jesus don't mean you just believe Jesus did good and you do. Jesus was a godly person, you be a devil. No, you believe what he told you to do. You go home and read Matthew 5, Matthew 6, and Matthew 7. And you come back and tell me, I'm going to start doing it. Then you'll believe in Jesus because he's instructed you how you should be. Then he says here, for all have sinned and come short of the glory of God. With this talking about every one of us, before we turn to God, we had sin. And sin brings you short of God's grace and short of God's glory. Been justified freely by his grace through the redemption that is in. Now use the term redemption that is in Christ Jesus. Okay, let me go. Okay. Okay, verse number 29. Is he a God of the Jews only? Verse 29 says, is he a God of the Jews only? Is he also of the Gentiles? Yes, of the Gentiles also. Seeing it is one God, which shall justify the circumcision by faith and the uncircumcision through faith. Do we make void the law through faith? Now, this is what a lot of people do. They make void the law through faith. They take faith and say, you don't do nothing about the law. Honor your mother and father. That's the law. Treat one another right. That's the law. No, they don't understand. You said, do we make void the law through faith? God forbid. That's another phrase. God forbid. That phrase, when it was originally written, it said, God said, never shall it be so. When you see God forbid, the original writing had, never shall it be so. So let's read that with never shall it be so. What then do we make void the law through faith? Never shall it be so. Yet, yea, we established the law. Established means to set it up. Through our lives, we established the law of faith. The law of faith, we treat one another right because we believe in Jesus. Not because it's going to make us right or make us holy, but we believe in everything he told us. We put it in action. This is why I continue to go to all the world to preach the gospel.
17: I've learned to put it all in the hands of the Lord. Hallelujah. Hallelujah.

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2: Well, it is coming up on 10 o'clock. I'm Marsha Lambeth, and Focus on the Family is coming up next here on The Word. I hope you had a great day. I enjoyed it. I'm so excited about the Bible League. You know, that Bible really means something to you when you have taken it through good times and bad times and always found what you're looking for right there in the Word of God to get stronger, to get through hard times, to find that peace that passes understanding. That happens because as a believer, you grow in God's Word. Well, now we have the opportunity with the Bible League this month to help provide Bibles for believers who are praying for a copy of their first Bible.
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8: And through that suffering, that's when I encountered the Savior of Isaiah 53, the suffering Savior who reached out to me in a radical way in that suffering. And that changed the course of my very life. In that place of vulnerability, in that place of pain, I learned He really, Jesus, His humanity, understands this suffering.
9: That's Sarah Zagorski, and she has an amazing, inspiring story about God's hand in her life through very difficult circumstances. You'll hear about God's redemption in her life and her family's life on today's episode of Focus on the Family with Jim Daly. And I'm John Fuller.
10: Yeah, John, today we're going to talk about one of the most difficult issues in the culture, abortion. But what we're approaching this through is a deeply personal story of survival, compassion, and redemption. And our guest is Sarah, and I'm looking forward to the story and the unfolding of her story. It's going to inspire you and hopefully give you hope, especially moms who are thinking about abortion or, you know, whether or not having this child is going to be the right thing to do. I think she'll make a powerful case for why the answer is life.
9: Hmm. Yeah, Sarah serves as the Senior Director of Public Relations and Communication at Americans United for Life and frequently speaks and even testifies before Congress and in state legislatures about born alive infant protections. And she's contributed to a book that includes her story. It's called Choose Life, Answering Key Claims of Abortion Defenders with Compassion. And you can learn more about Sarah and this resource, this very powerful book, when you call 800, the letter A and the word family, or stop by focusonthefamily.com/broadcast.
10: Sarah, it is a privilege to have you with us here on Focus on the Family. Thanks for coming.
8: I'm very delighted to be here. Thank
10: yeah,
8: you so
10: now
8: much.
10: It's really, I got a big smile on my face because you were an intern here at Focus on the Family in 2010, right?
8: 2010.
10: How amazing. Now, all these years later, you're like out there telling your story, you know, participating and writing this great book, and you're standing up for life. I'm proud of you. Way to go.
8: Thank you.
10: And I think people are going to hear, you know, why that is such a big deal as we unfold your story. Let's bring your mom into this before you're born. What kind of environment is she in? And let's, you know, make sure people understand what trouble some of these women are truly in.
8: Sure. My mother was a beautiful person, and she immigrated to America from Honduras, fleeing an abusive father, actually, with her sister. And upon arrival here, she quickly married her first husband, who was abusive to her. And then they divorced, and she got involved with another, unfortunately, predatory-type individual in her life. And she had very little education. She was diagnosed in her life with paranoid schizophrenia, and she was really marginalized because of her race and because of her poverty, both things together. And so she was really a woman who suffered greatly, and not just because of her mental illness, but because of the individuals in her life that abused her, that took advantage of her.
10: Yeah.
8: That preceded before I was even here, right? So that was what her life looked like before I even arrived. So when I look at my story today, I have such compassion for her and more context and understanding what led her to the abortion decision with me.
10: Which, again, is so good for all of us to hear. Because, you know, we are all in to save that baby's life, but we don't always recognize the difficulty that women are in financially and emotionally. So it does paint that picture in a way that gives empathy to what she was facing. So she becomes pregnant with you. Paint that picture. How many siblings do you have? You know, you're in her womb, But how many siblings were there?
8: So I was, at that time, she already had 7 pregnancies with a set of twins included. And her pregnancy with me was the result of an affair with a prominent member of the Greater New Orleans community who seemed to have provided her some kind of relief from her suffering, some kind of security from her suffering. But upon learning that she was pregnant, he was out of the picture. And I entered, you know, that was my conception, and that was what I learned from her directly about my conception.
10: And again, that context to fill in some of that. I mean, you've got 7 siblings.
8: I have 11.
10: 11, but yeah. 7 ahead of you.
8: Yes, yes.
10: So you're coming into that world. She's alone.
8: Yes.
10: There's no husband or father.
8: Well, she returned to her her husband at that time, my stepfather. Okay. At that time, yes.
10: So she's thinking abortion.
8: Yes.
10: And describe that decision process for her, and then we'll get into what actually happened.
8: Sure. So she was a woman familiar with abortion. She had 2 previous abortions in her past, and those abortions she regretted. She had a lot of grief over, but she felt she had no other choice, right? She couldn't afford the children she already had.
10: They were living in poverty.
8: Yes, they were living in below the federal poverty level, dire poverty. And not only that, but she had abusive individuals in her house. So when someone is in that kind of position, we have to consider that scenario very specifically, because that woman is weighing, I have a dangerous home here. I have a place where I can't even feed my children. So it's very easy to believe the lie and be deceived that abortion is the choice to make, right? The only choice to make. And we can talk about coercion. We can talk about a lot of things in that. But for me, what I understand is oppression can lead someone to sin. Oppression can lead someone. It doesn't justify sin. It doesn't justify abortion. But those things were the realities of her very life every single day.
10: So she goes in for this abortion. What takes place with you?
8: She went to an abortionist. His name is Nakdark Pahlavi. And he was known for helping low-income women, minority women, and he, you know, that was his, you could say, reputation in the city of New Orleans. And she went to him, and he performed what's called an induction-style abortion with me, which is a kind of abortion where they induce the child early in order to ensure fetal demise. And thankfully, at that time in his career, he was under review in 1989 for performing a botched abortion procedure where he left a woman with a partial hysterectomy. So he was already under review by Louisiana's medical board. So upon my delivery from that induction, I wasn't breathing. And he told my mother, she's going to be a mental vegetable. You should leave her to die. She hasn't had oxygen, you know, just leave her to die. And in that moment, the most improbable heroine, my mother, said, I'm going to sue you if you don't get her life-sustaining care.
10: And this is right there in the abortion.
8: Right there.
10: You're on the table.
8: Right there on the table.
10: Where were you at in development, gestation?
8: 26 and a half weeks.
10: So just over, you know, you were just in that viable category at about 20, 22 weeks. So, wow. So she convinced the doctor, begrudgingly, the doctor.
8: Yeah, and she, in fact,
10: responded.
8: Yeah, he, in fact, you know, she threatened and said, I'm going to sue you if you don't get her medical care. And I believe that threat was a life-saving one in his case because he was already under review with Louisiana's medical board. And then from there, I was sent to, he obliged, and I was sent to Children's Hospital's trauma birth ward in Louisiana, in New Orleans, and that's where I recovered from that.
10: I mean, that most of us don't have that story where you're just out of the womb early and someone's trying to kill you. So you do come into the world. They do revive you. They take care of you at the hospital. You go home, I guess, with your mom into what kind of environment?
8: Yeah, I describe it typically as a familial war zone for me. And inside my childhood home, there was no safety or security or peace. We were constantly at war with each other, warring for our mother's attention, warring for food, hiding food in bathrooms, eating bugs off the floor, being abused by older predatory members in the household. Oftentimes, my mother, and I, again, believing she was trying to keep us safe, would put myself and the siblings under me in, I would describe as like, you know, a cage-like area of the home to keep us from the predators in our house. So it was nothing of any beauty or safety or what a childhood should look like, right? Yeah. It was incredibly painful.
10: You know, hearing that, some people might go, wow, yeah, maybe I understand that abortion may have been a better thing. Mm-hmm. I mean, as Christians, we should never go there. And that's mm-hmm. early church tradition. Mm-hmm. Christians fought for life from the very beginning. Mm-hmm. And we believe that everybody's created in the image of God, and regardless of your financial status or anything else. But again, a person would go, wow, was it better that you not be born?
8: Absolutely not. Absolutely right? Not.
10: I mean, I know it seems so obvious, but people have been conditioned to an extent to say difficulty and trouble of that nature, mm-hmm. where you're scrounging for your food, being put in a cage-like thing to protect you from older siblings who might hurt you. Mm-hmm. Wow, that's not much of a life.
8: It was temporary, though. And through that suffering, that's when I encountered the Savior of Isaiah 53, the suffering Savior who reached out to me in a radical way in that mm-hmm. suffering. And

0: changed the course of my very life. In that place of vulnerability, in that place of pain, I learned he really, Jesus, his humanity, understands this suffering. He knows it, you know?
1: Were you aware of what, this is not healthy, or was this, okay, this is just what life is, it's survival time?
0: So after my entrance into foster care,
1: And you're how old at that point?
0: 16 months.
1: Yeah.
0: After my introduction into foster care, I definitely knew that during my foster care journey, which in time span was about 7.5 years, I knew that that was abnormal and dangerous. And I really did believe, and I knew that I would not survive inside the four walls of my childhood home. I knew I knew that this was going to end badly for me. Yeah. If I was going to stay.
1: So now at a very young age, you're like the adult awareness is occurring. You're
0: yes.
1: having to grow up very fast to understand
0: yes.
1: safety and what I need to do to survive. I mean, that's really something.
0: Yeah.
1: Yeah.
2: My goodness, what a story today from Sarah Zagorski. And you can read more about her story and other really inspiring and insightful perspectives about the power of choosing life in a compilation of stories. 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And Sarah, it's amazing what the body remembers and what you internalize, but you found a really different kind of thing going on with your foster care providers.
0: Yes, and
2: there
0: yes.
2: was one couple in particular that really stood out.
0: Yes, Bobby and Ronald Jones. They were already in their 50s at that time, and they're an older couple, and they actually met my birth mother before I was even conceived. They met her at church. And my adopted mother has been in my life, and my adopted father has been in my life to this day. I'm very thankful for them. But in their house, I was introduced to the gospel of Jesus Christ. And that changed everything. It gave so much clarity, and to really learn from them in a discipleship kind of way what it is like to know the Savior. Mm. Also, of course, they provided for me physical needs. You know, I came to them in a torn up nightgown and a bottle that had Coke in it. You know, that's what I came to them with. And actually, in my case, social workers warned them and said, you know, this family has extensive trauma. This family has mental health complications. And that could happen to Sarah, you know. So yet they did not blink. They said, we're devoted to Sarah, and not just to Sarah, but they loved my birth mother, which was really a beautiful thing. And they love my siblings, also beautiful. So when I look at that, I see so much of God's grace in that, and also the reality that they were in it for the long haul, regardless of if they would get to adopt me one day from the very beginning.
1: Yeah. We'll unfold that today and tomorrow.
0: Yes.
1: But I want to ask you about a proclamation that you have, which is to say there are no unwanted children. This is a mantra of the pro-abortion side. Mm-hmm. You know, these children are unwanted. Therefore, you're bringing them into a total, difficult situation full of disarray, rejection, all the things they're going to suffer from. Why do you say every child is a wanted child?
0: Well, because every child is created in the image of God, and that is first and foremost, right? We have that reality. Then we have the reality that in the U.S. today, there are 1 to 2 million couples waiting to adopt a child, and that just shows that there are people that want to take in a child and care for a child, even children like me, children that have brokenness in their past.
1: Oh, yeah. I'm thinking, you know, one of the things that we're working on here at Focus on the Family, and it's taking time, but we're working toward that goal where we could have a national database of waiting adoptive parents, because it doesn't exist today. It kind of exists at the community level with adoption agencies.
0: Right.
1: They all have their separate list of local folks that have said, yeah, we'd be willing to adopt. But there's no kind of national database where we could really match those million abortions every year, those women getting those abortions, with a million or so couples that are willing to adopt.

0: And I mean, it's kind of like we have enough food in the world to feed the world. We just can't get the food there logistically, but we create enough food. It's the same kind of thing in this space. It's how do we connect people that would like to adopt and transform this preconceived notion of guilt? And we'll talk about that in a minute. You know, maybe it's less shaming if I just have the abortion versus giving my child up for adoption. But logistically, it's there. It's possible. And we're going to keep working toward that goal with our Wait No More program and try to continue to encourage Christian couples, particularly, to adopt out of foster care.
1: Well, right. And too, also on the birth mother side, there's a lot of misconceptions about the adoption decision, right? Studies show that women who are weighing decisions between abortion and adoption, they see adoption as abandoning their child. They believe if they place their child for adoption, they'll never see their child again. And they are confused between the differences between foster care and adoption. Infant adoption versus foster care, which I know we'll get into more. So there's a lot of education for the birth
0: Yeah.
1: mother, too.
0: Speak to the damaging effect abortion has on women physically, psychologically, spiritually.
1: Sure. So, my birth mother, it only furthered her mental decline. Her abortions only furthered her mental decline. And I saw that in real time. The guilt and the shame from that was just. I don't want to say unredeemable, but it was very challenging for her to come to peace with that. At the end of her life, she did turn back to Christ, which is a beautiful thing, but she suffered with that guilt the entire time.
0: Yeah. And she had an abortion before you as well, right?
1: Two,
0: Two
1: yes,
0: before
1: two,
0: you.
1: yeah.
0: So she had all that.
1: Yes.
0: What do you say to that? You're testifying in front of Congress. I'm sure you had a few nasty questions from some who would totally reject who you are. It's almost like they
1: Absolutely.
0: don't want you to exist.
1: Right.
0: I've seen those hearings. I know how they treat you. And yet, at the same time, I think this idea of the impact on women is ignored by them. You know, that women carry this for the rest of their life, that guilt, that shame. Hopefully, they find redemption in Christ, which in my mind is the only way out. But speak to that impact for that woman that carries that burden forever. They don't seem to talk about that.
1: Right. And it's also because the shame that accompanies that abortion is so steeped still in our culture today. And it's, of course, it is against one's conscience, regardless of what they might say they believe about abortion. It is against their conscience to end the life of their own child. So there is a automatic guilt and shame that comes from that. The only relief, in my opinion, and healing comes through post-abortion counseling. With the gospel presented as Jesus died for your sin,
0: Because
1: Jesus can
0: they
1: heal
0: need
1: you.
0: forgiveness. They need to feel that they're forgiven, and only the Lord can deliver that in the soul.
1: Yes,
0: Because
1: absolutely.
0: I can only imagine they can't even think that it's forgivable.
1: And I've witnessed those who have experienced that freedom.
0: Yeah, that's so good. You know, we don't want to end today without talking about the other part of this, which are the boyfriends or the husbands that may even be encouraging that woman to get the abortion because they don't want the responsibility. And I'll tell you what, I mean, you know this, but their financial status doesn't matter. They just don't want that child in some cases. And they want independence from being able to do the sexual act without having to be responsible for the child that that could create.
1: Absolutely.
0: So again, men are involved in this, obviously. So what do we do with that? How do we address that component of this? So women aren't out there on an island. Like they didn't get pregnant on their own.
1: Right, absolutely. I think there are two parts to this. There are just, I would say, individuals who don't feel they have a responsibility to the woman, and they have not come to Christ. They don't see any kind of adult responsibility in that. They don't have maturity, right? But then we have something a little bit more serious, which I is known as coercion. And coercion can be subtle. It can be also direct, but I've published about this topic, and the most recent peer-reviewed studies on coercion indicate that nearly 70% of abortions are classified as unwanted abortions, with only about 30% saying they actually wanted that abortion. And I believe coercion often is what compels women to have an abortion from their male partners. And that's very sad and very scary. It shows also that women aren't actually in line with their own belief about abortion. They actually, if they had the support of their partners, of their community, of these specific individuals, they would choose life if that were the
0: And that
1: situation.
0: number holds. I think it's 70. Our research is 70% of abortion-minded women said if they had one person in their life that was there to be with them and help them and just be present, that they would have chosen life. Isn't that amazing? Man, and that's again, where's the church? How do we get engaged in that community so that they have one person that will be there to help them?
1: It's really the church's responsibility to continue raising young men into maturity. And that would solve a lot of or be part of the solution to a lot of these issues we have. And you know, women in the church are having abortions too, sadly. So,
0: It's so true.
1: yeah.
0: We're coming into the end here. We've been doing something for years, about 20 years now, option ultrasound. I think we're somewhere around 550,000 babies saved. That's a lot.
2: It is.
0: That's a big
1: That's a
0: effort.
1: lot.
0: I think it's the biggest pro-life effort in terms of saving a baby's life. We work with pregnancy resource centers. I mean, we do not deserve the pat on the back. I'm grateful to the donors who make that happen, but we kind of orchestrate and help facilitate those pregnancy resource centers to get into a position to be medically ready, to get the ultrasound, to have the sonographers trained to be able to do that. We provide grants for extra hours for nurses to be there on Friday night, Saturday, so which is kind of the high volume time. The clinics typically would be closed Friday night, Saturday, but that's when a lot of women are seeking input about an abortion. So just all that stuff that we do in conjunction with the Pregnancy Resource Center is terrific. But again, what we have found is when a woman sees, an abortion-minded woman sees that ultrasound, and we have some crazy stories where women will see the baby sucking its thumb. And they think it's just a blob of tissue because that's what they've been told. But it's not. It's a developing human being. It's right there to see. And when they see it, they're going, whoa.
1: In fact, the data shows that, and this is it's 100% true. It's close to 90% of women who view an ultrasound of their unborn child are then inclined not to have an abortion. And today, with technology as advanced as it is, we can see babies in 3D and 4D ultrasound. There is no way, and the abortion industry still does this, but there is no way to say that that child is not a member of the human family, that that child isn't human, right? The science doesn't line up with that anymore.
0: And we'll pick up on that tomorrow because it's so critical. But the word fetus, the trick here is to try to disassociate the baby from humanity, that it's not really a baby. Hey guys, fetus means human being. It's Latin for human being. It is a human being, and we've got to start with that and stop again kind of recharacterizing that child as something other than a human being. Let's end here because this is the core of it all. Your mom, we danced around it a little bit, but at the end of her life, she did make a commitment to Christ. How engaged were you with her at that time, at the end of her life? How did you feel with that redemption for her, that she confessed to the Lord, she embraced the Lord, and that, according to our theology, you'll be with her in heaven?
1: Yes,
0: I mean, that's a
1: absolutely.
0: mind blower.
1: Absolutely. I have great peace about that. I have great peace that she is free from the suffering of this life. You know, I took a long journey down forgiveness, and I know we'll probably talk about that more, but I'm so thrilled that I'll join her one day again, you know, and that she is not suffering anymore here. But that was a long process for her, a very painful process for her. But the Lord is always faithful to accept anyone who cries out to him.
0: I mean, that is so good. And it's such the right note to end on because I think the Lord has a heart for women who go through deep trouble. My mom was in that same boat. So we have that in
1: Similarity.
0: similarity. She came to Christ day before she died. She also considered aborting me in California, which she was 42, and women could have an abortion if you were over 40 because of the complications, all the fear. And thankfully, my dad talked her out of it and said, no, we're going to have this child. And that's me. And that's you. So thank you. Let's come back next time and continue to talk in hopeful tones
1: Yes,
0: about why we should
1: absolutely.
0: be here and why God loves the woman and the baby and the man. Can we do it?
1: Yes,
0: All right.
1: absolutely.
0: You heard me mention Option Ultrasound. 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And again, that accrues to your benefit. 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
9: There's no need for you any longer as of tonight to be desolate of soul. 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You're going through a time of growth. There's a desert time for the soul. It's okay. You'll make it through. And when you come on the other side, oh man, the waters are sweet and the grass is green.
8: 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I'm David Jay, thanking you for joining us today as we listen, learn, and are challenged by God's Word, the Bible. 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
10: 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Spiritual desolation is one of the worst situations we can find ourselves in. It attacks our very core and the root of our hope and faith. You see, the harsh truth is no one is exempt. Doesn't matter how beautiful or wealthy you might be. You may even be powerful or popular, but it's only a matter of time when you'll suffer an invasion of desolation. So today, Pastor Jack teaches us that spiritual desolation will not only involve grief and fear, it's lonely as well. But when we turn back to the days of intimacy with God and return to prayer and the study of God's Word, life will become pure, simple, even beautiful again. Now with his message called Disciplines of Desolation, here's pastor and Bible teacher Jack Hibbs.
9: I know that if you pursue him, you know me, I'm bent on early morning stuff, but if it's tonight, if you get home and you just throw yourself on your bed or on the floor and you say, oh God, I'm terrified of my lack of wanting you, though I know I should. My heart is dead. And yet I cry out to you, God, in my distress. There's the desolation of my soul. And Lord, I'm asking you now, bring me back. You know what he'll do? I give you 24 hours. In 24 hours, listen. Anybody here tonight that's messed up in a cult or listening, you're messed up with some foreign god. Listen, I challenge you. Call upon my God. Call upon the God of my Bible, and in 24 hours, you're going to know it. He will speak to you. He'll show you something, and you'll know it's him. He's going to say, that's from me. And Christian, you may have wandered and you're backslidden in soul and you're desolate. Listen, 24 hours. I have so much confidence in him in my own life when I've strayed or wandered away. Or in my case, I get so busy about Christian stuff, ministry stuff. Let me tell you something. Ministry will kill your relationship with God. I'm serious. People pulling constantly, phone calls constantly, invitations, this, that. Hey, can you say something about this? Can you endorse this? Can you do the other thing? And can you what? And it's like, you know what? And if you're sitting out there and I say, well, Pastor, that sounds amazing. Let me tell you something. When I was on the other side, then, well, you know, that would be amazing. Boy, it's not amazing. Because you know what? You need to love God more than all that kind of stuff, because that's urgent stuff. For really good causes, but it's urgent stuff. You know what the important stuff is? Either getting home tonight or getting up early tomorrow morning and having a love affair with your God. Nobody looking, nobody around, just you and your God. Let me tell you something. You do that, your world will change. And if you're here tonight and you're an atheist, I challenge you. Call out to him. God, I'm an atheist, but I'm going to take that lunatic up on the challenge. If you're real, talk to me. I'll give you 24 hours. Watch what he does. Watch what he does. He will fill that void of loneliness in the life of the believer or the unbeliever. Number three, the discipline of desolation will involve isolation. You see, wait a minute, you just talked about loneliness. No, isolation's different. Loneliness, you can be in this room, as I said earlier, and be lonely. You can be in a room full of people and be lonely. Isolation's the next step down into destruction. Isolation, listen everybody, Isolation is different from loneliness because isolation is the result of being lonely over a prolonged period of time. It's a slump that you sink down into, and it's overwhelming, and you begin to think when you're isolated, there's no way out. Well, that's why God says in Hebrews chapter 10, verse 25, not to forsake the assembling together. Believers, Christians, we're to get together. Did you know that? We are to be doing what we're doing right now. Why? Because there is a danger of isolation. I had a famous, internationally known pastor tell me he had fallen immorally at the peak of his career. And he said, listen, the final step that led to my destruction was not identifying the isolation. I was whisked away in private jets. I was taken around, speaking everywhere, driven back to the airport, get on a plane, fly to some other country, some other city, get out, speak, get back in the jet, fly to some other place, and you become isolated. Are you in America today? It's easy to be isolated. There's millions of people who won't leave their home or won't leave their bedroom, as it were. They're isolated. They go to the store, but they don't know anybody. And their world is inverted and certainly introverted. They talk to themselves. They think about themselves. They worry for themselves. They're dying. Isolation. It's different. Loneliness leads us to isolation. It's a dangerous thing. And I want to encourage you tonight. Listen, Satan wants you isolated. This world wants you isolated. And here's a flip you out. Sometimes you want yourself isolated. Stress, demands, pressure, issues. You begin to think, I can't take this anymore. Have you ever been short with people? Moms contend with this with kids. It's hard. Mommy, mommy, mommy, listen. Mommy, mommy, mommy. That's why kids today go, mommy, mommy. Hey, Betty. What is it? They call the mom's name. Constant pulling can lead to a sense of where I can't take this anymore. And you begin to have a meltdown. The stress implodes upon you so strong. And your mind says, I need to withdraw. Jesus withdrew when ministry was in prolonged intensity. He withdrew. And every time he did, he withdrew alone and prayed to the Father, it says. We will withdraw and we'll rent a movie or do something that's spiritually unredeeming for our soul, and we just slip further away. We draw the curtains, we shut down. And I'm not talking about taking a break. I'm talking about this becoming a habit of life. It will kill the believer. I'm like a pelican. He said, I'm like an owl. Isolation's dangerous. One of the most powerful pictures of isolation is what I mentioned earlier, I think, about Adam and Eve. They were together, but they were covering themselves up. Isolation deceives you in thinking, I'll just cover myself up. Maybe something's gone on in your life and you're thinking, I can't face those people. I hear this a lot. Pastor, today's my first day back at church. I've been gone for years. And you know, just that comment, you know that there's a lot of baggage in that comment. Isolation. Psalm 77, verse 7 through 9 says, will the Lord cast off forever? Will he be favorable no more? Has his mercy ceased forever? Has his promise failed forevermore? Has God forgotten to be gracious? Has he in anger shut up his tender mercies? Listen to that. God is altogether lovely, but isolation will cause you to think crazy thoughts. This is how we fight it. We fight off isolation this way, by grabbing the word of God and crying out like this. Lord God, your Bible says, Romans 8:35, who shall separate us from the love of Christ? Shall tribulation or distress or persecution, famine, nakedness, peril, or sword? The answer is no. Psalm 139:7 says, where can I go from your spirit? David cried out, where can I flee from your presence? If I ascend into heaven, you are there. If I make my bed in hell, behold, you are there. He says, behold, you are there. Verse 9, and if I take the wings of the morning and dwell in the uttermost parts of the sea, he goes on to say through that entire psalm, you're there. He's there. In your isolation, he's there. Cry out to him. He's amazing. Point 4. The discipline of desolation is this. It will involve grief. Life, Christian, ministry, living for Jesus. Every human being will experience grief, but sometimes maybe believers have it even more sometimes. I don't know. Psalm 51:3. You know this psalm. Psalm 51, David wrote this psalm after he got caught committing adultery. For I acknowledge my transgressions, my sin is always before me. Against you and you only have I sinned and done this evil in your sight. He prays and cries out to God. Grief. Your soul can be desolated by grief. It can be brought on by sin. It can be brought on by difficulty, death, swallowed up with grief. Many times people grieve and they get angry at God. I understand that. It's not right, but I understand it. We've all been there. What's happening? We've got to discipline our lives that, listen, every one of us who are Christians will have to battle grief in life. Just know this. That's why I thank God for the Bible. Let me tell you something. You go to a church that doesn't teach the Bible, and then grief comes to your life, and you're going to be an absolute lost mess. But when grief comes to your life, you've got an anchor for your soul, man. And this word, God is so good. You think, oh, the Bible's cool. It's cool. No, it's not cool. It's beyond cool. And you won't know how awesome it is until you have some grief in your life.
11: 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And now, let's get back to today's message. Once again, here's Pastor Jack.
9: How do we fight off this grief? Look at this. Lord, your Bible says, 2 Corinthians 1, blessed be the God and Father of our Lord Jesus Christ, the Father of mercies and God of all comfort, who comforts us in our tribulations, that we may be able to comfort those who are in trouble with the comfort with which you've comforted us. Think of that. Amazing. Final point right here, number 5. The desolation of soul that will visit us in life will also involve fear. Desolation will bring fear. Fear is a very terrible, debilitating thing. When we're fearful, it means that we're not trusting God to keep his word. That's what fear, that's what it does. We're not trusting God to keep his word in our lives. And so when that happens, we fear. See, what does fear look like? Many times, worry. Anxious, worry. Always worrying, wringing of the hands, worried, foreboding, dark clouds coming. There's people who worry when they don't have anything to worry about. Things are going so good, something's got to happen. Wow. Deuteronomy 31:6 says, be strong and of good courage and do not fear. Don't be afraid. Who says that? God says that. Genesis 15:1, after these things, the word of the Lord came to Abram in a vision, saying, do not be afraid, Abram. I am your shield, your exceedingly great reward. You ought to take that verse and staple it onto your head. Right there, Genesis 15:1. You're my shield. God, they're picking on me. Lisa, was it yesterday or the day before, whatever? She goes, you see what this lady said about you in the newspaper? I said, what is it? I don't read the newspaper. I let all you people tell me what it says. I don't even get the newspaper. well, this woman, she's saying this, and this woman, she said this, and she says about you and then the school board, and you ought to be, and you, and then the woman shares her view, and I said, praise the Lord. And she goes, what? I go, listen how it ends. She's all upset with me. She's all upset with the school board. And I, listen, at the end, she says, and you know what? And then she spills her beans. And I told Lisa, praise the Lord. She says, what are you talking about? And I go, man, that's a badge of honor, what I just read, what you just read me. That's a good thing. Listen, when people say to you, oh, I see, company's laying everybody off. You'll probably get laid off next. You're the Christian. What are you going to do about it? I'm going to pray. God will give me another job. The Bible says that he'll never allow the righteous to be begging bread. So he'll get me a job. And when you have that peace, they're going to go. They get all upset. The boss announces because the economy, no bonuses or raises this year. Everybody starts cussing and swearing and biting the doorknobs of the building and stuff. And you're like this. Hey, thanks, boss. Grateful to have a job. And they'll go, well, aren't you all happy? What's with you? God's on the throne. What's your alternative? Desolation of soul. It's not worth it. Now I end with this. How do we fight fear? Grab the word of God and cry out to him and say, Lord, your Bible says, Matthew chapter 10, verse 29, Jesus said, are not two sparrows sold for a copper coin? And not one of them falls to the ground apart from your Father's will. But the very hairs of your head are all numbered. Do not fear, therefore, for you are more valuable than many sparrows. Who said that? Jesus said that. About who? You. And by the way, if a sparrow could read, that's pretty comforting. In fact, I'm going to end. We're out of time. I'm going to end with that. This is a true story. Happened today at my house. This morning, I'm looking out the window. And I told you before, we have a gazillion birds in our backyard. So they're out there eating, and I'm watching. And they're all kind of flitting and jumping around. And then, like, something flies by or whatever. And they go to the trees. And then one comes back, three come back, 10 come back, 30 come back. Except there's this one sparrow. He's sitting there. And then, like, the dog runs by. And then I'll go back in the tree. Except this one sparrow, he's just sitting there. He's pecking along, eating. He's not moving for nothing. This is a true story. And he catches my attention. And I'm like this. Bird, a hawk flies by or whatever it was. It was big. Scared him. They'll go to the tree. And he's just sitting there. Ding, ding, ding, ding, ding, ding, ding, ding. And every time, he'd never move. He didn't budge. Birds of a feather flock together. He doesn't move. So I walk out there. And they all fly. And he's... And then he flies over to where the water is at, and he goes over there kind of near it to get some water. And he's got his beak down on the concrete where there's some, but he's not pecking on the water yet. He's not getting a drink. He's moving. He's getting kind of closer to it. And then he finally gets over to the water. He's drinking water. And all of his friends come back. And then I move from under the umbrella. They all go back and they all fly away again. And he doesn't move. Then he turns and he goes over, flies again. It's like 30 feet. Flies over back to where the food's at. And he kind of crashes and then gets back. And he's pecking away and eating. And I said, Lord, this is fantastically strange, amazing. Nothing scares him. He's a little awkward. He's a little awkward. He kind of fumbles around, but he's eating and drinking and he's fine and he can fly. You know what? He was there again tonight right before I came. They come in the morning, they come at night, and they eat. This bird is got to be deaf and blind. No, I'm serious. He has to be. Because when everyone else is afraid, he's not afraid. When they all flinch and fly up because a hawk flew by, he's not eating. He's not aware. He's eating and he's drinking and he's flying and he's fine. He's completely different than all the others. And tonight I thought, Lord, this message, I want to thank you, God, for this. Because that little guy, he might be deaf. He might be blind. But he chirps with all the rest of them. It's in his DNA. He's fine. One thing's for sure. He's not very nervous about stuff. And when your soul is desolate and you're fearful that you're far from God, you're afraid of everything. And Jesus says, hey, Jack, I'll give you a verse for tonight. That little sparrow out there, my dad, my father's really keen on that little bird. And whatever happens to that little bird, it's not going to happen without my father knowing about it. And you need to think about that. There's no need for you any longer as of tonight to be desolate of soul. The Lord is waiting for you to come back home. And for those of you who are saying, Pastor Jack, I checked all the bases and I'm fine. Then listen, just ride it out, my friend. You're going through a time of growth. There's a desert time for the soul. It's okay. You'll make it through. And when you come on the other side, oh man, the waters are sweet and the grass is green and it's beautiful. And you will not be like an owl in the wilderness or the pelican in the wilderness or the owl in the desert. And you won't be one lone little sparrow lost on the top of the house. You'll be down there all around people in this world. They're freaking out, scared and flinching about everything. But God has blinded you. Thank God to the evils that will befall the world. He has set your heart on the pilgrimage. And as a Christian, you're heading home. And you don't forget that. Father, we pray tonight, Lord, in Jesus' name, that we would pursue you, seek after you, follow you. Somewhere, maybe in my own backyard in one of those trees, there's a little fat, chubby little sparrow, just happy as a lark tonight. Probably dreaming about eating more seed in the morning. Is he blind? I don't know. Is he deaf? I don't know. But if he's not, he's just the most Christian sparrow. And what a witness. And tonight, Father, may we tonight decide here and now to give it up to you. We ask it in Jesus' name and all God's people said, amen. Amen.
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13: We have a great need. Christians in Islam do not need food, but they are crying out that you give them the word of God. Whoever comes and is able to give us a Bible, it will be a great blessing.
12: You know, Pastor Dewese is not denying the need for physical nourishment. 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

0: easily. It's child's play to the Iranians. They don't have to be 2 to 3 times stronger to convince the Democrats of this, because all they have to do is say something that is Trump bad or Trump looks weak, and they will go along with it.
1: Yes, yeah, hook,
0: line, and sinker.
1: It's a shareable clip that you can use, and they can use in perpetuity, and then continue this conversation. When we do get back, and even the next half hour, again, I want to talk about that propaganda war. We've been discussing this at length. There are sometimes I've just thrown up my hands and said I can no longer really get into these debates with friends or with family or with random people that send me messages asking about what's happening in the Middle East, whether that is the U.S.'s involvement in Iran, the U.S.'s involvement with Israel, Israel's war in Gaza, Israel's war in Iran. Those kind of conversations happen, and I've kind of had to just stop because I realized there was nothing you could do. Like we've said, there is nothing that you can do to convince someone at this point when they've gone so far down a rabbit hole of social media propaganda that they never see the other side. I at least say that I can see the other side from them. I at least see what people are posting on both. But they clearly don't. And Israel is very, very aware of this. And they're trying their best to figure out what to do next. And it's always been an issue with Israel. Benjamin Netanyahu even said so. We'll play that clip when we get back. We'll be right back.
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1: Welcome back to Seculo. We were going to pivot a little bit. We're going to get back to this topic at hand, sort of the whole propaganda battle that's happening. But there is an update of what was going on in Virginia, Will, and we wanted to chat about that a bit.
0: That's right. We talked earlier in the week about how the Attorney General of Virginia was planning to file at the Supreme Court of the United States, taking that appeal out of the state court system after the Virginia Supreme Court said that the redistricting would not go forward as they had voted on. But now it's been appealed to the U.S. Supreme Court. We at the ACLJ, I just got word, we will be filing a brief tomorrow in this case, asking the Supreme Court to reject the petition of the Virginia Attorney General, basically saying the state court have settled it. We are not going to weigh into this. And that is the appropriate course of action here. One, because the ruling from the Virginia Supreme Court was based off Virginia state constitutional law. It wasn't based off of federal law or anything of that election law that they took into it. They said this is a violation of the state constitution. Therefore, the appropriate way for it to be handled is within the state. But two, There's a lot of talk here as well, and we've seen this even from the weird misspellings in some of their filings and also some of the ways that it was formatted, that the Attorney General of the state, it seems, may not really have a good grasp on what is even going on in the state. This is someone who, once again, in this zero-sum game, was okay with his political opponents facing violence in order to change their policies. But when it comes to the actual work of being Attorney General, it seems not to have as good of a grasp on this. There's even some people questioning if the relief that this Attorney General is asking from the Supreme Court of the United States would do anything, if he's not asking for the correct thing from the U.S. Supreme Court, because of what he's asking is the Supreme Court decision of Virginia to be overturned, but that would still leave in place the lower court issue. A lot of questions out of that, but the ACLJ will be representing all of our members as we put forward the brief tomorrow in Virginia at the against the Virginia Attorney General at the Supreme Court of the United States to say, listen, this is how the Constitution works. You should not even take this.
1: There's actually a direct way for you to get involved right now. Sure, we are representing all of you all the time, but there's actually a way to put your name involved, get involved in this. You can do it right now. We have a new petition, Defend Election Integrity and the Constitution, specifically related to this, because the midterm elections, we know they're coming fast, and we see this attacks. I mean, obviously, tomorrow we are filing that critical brief at the United States Supreme Court, and we need you to be a part of it as well. We have won before at the Supreme Court. They have listened to us. The ACLJ name carries weight. They take us seriously. And we also need that because people like you support the work of the ACLJ. And I'm not asking for your financial contribution right now. I'm asking you to just sign the petition. Be a part of it. Get involved right now. Hundreds of you have signed even just today. So be part. Nearly over 42,000 have signed. We're going to try to hit 50,000. Let's try to hit 50,000 people sign this petition before tomorrow. That would be great. So go to ACLJ.org right now. Let's try to take it over the top. ACLJ.org/sign directly. S-I-G-N. Or scan the QR code that you see on the screen right now. When you do that, it's going to take you to a page. You can read the petition, make sure you agree with all what we're talking about here, and then sign it and be a part of it right now. Again, it's sort of getting in, being part of the team for election integrity. That's at ACLJ.org/sign. I do also want to take some calls and comments at 1-800-684-3110. A lot of these conversations are leaning back towards Iran. I want to make sure we cover that. Of course, we had that clip earlier from Chris Murphy. We can play that again. We can talk about what's going on. And then in the next half hour, we are also going to go live to Jerusalem to Jeff Balaban, who runs our office in Jerusalem. Remember, the ACLJ has offices around the world, and we think it's very important to have an office in Jerusalem because it's important for us to not only be able to tell you how it's going there, but for us to export our thoughts and feelings, and from the American side, to our, you know, friends, to our, maybe some of our not friends, if you will, and we'll say enemies, but to people who maybe oppose what we do, and share how the American people actually feel. Because we know there's a large percentage of you that feel like you're underrepresented in media, you're underrepresented in podcasts, underrepresented in just the world in general right now, when you have had, you know, a decades-long support of Israel, and then all of a sudden in the last few years, you've had to not only rethink it, but rethink the way you address Jewish people, the way you address your support of the Jewish people in public, what you can wear, what you can talk, how Jewish people can wear, what they can wear, what you can do in terms of terminologies on your T-shirts, things that have changed so rapidly. I mean, it's unbelievable. I mean, one of the bites we're going to play later, it's from Benjamin Netanyahu. I think it's a very powerful bite. He talks about the war against propaganda that they had. I only saw that bite because someone on the right shared it as a negative and said, look what he's doing. He takes a phone out of Major Garrett. He took a phone out of a journalist's hand. And all he's saying is, hey, with this phone, I can spread a lie, and if that lie is told over and over again, it becomes the truth to really the American people.
0: This is something that I think we need to explore as we go forward more. You know, we talk about the impact we have here. It's one of the reasons why we do this long-form broadcast. It's not just to make sure we get as many views as we can with short clips and things of that nature, because we really do want to talk things out and explain things, whether it be constitutional issues or even the political issues that we face these days. Because the real problem here, too, is when you start to see people that disagree with you with a political ideology. They seem to be rooting for the enemies of the United States,
1: right,
0: because they can score political points. One, it to me shows that Chris Murphy doesn't believe that Iran is that much more powerful, because if he truly did, I think he would be terrified at the ramifications of that. But instead, he's fine with just using it as political capital to continue to try and get people to turn against the sitting president of the United States. You see that even with this individual that says, we really wish that Iran would give up their nuclear ambitions, this Democrat from Pennsylvania, but really we just need something like the JCPOA. Or even when they talk about he's not really going to be able to do anything with China. It shows that they are comfortable in their position that, and to some degree, I think this is the danger, that the United States is just fine and will be fine, that we can mock the leaders of the United States to the benefit of our adversaries. And I think that is where we start to lose our foothold. And it's a really dangerous, slippery slope.
1: Hey, but let's remember just a couple months ago what John Brennan had to say. Well, let's play this. Remember this? It's just back from March. Bite one.
7: Iran, like, they are an authoritarian regime who's known to lie, but, like, I'm confused. What is going on? Help me. Calm me down.
8: Well, I tend to believe Iran more than I do Donald
7: That's
8: Trump
7: crazy.
8: Because he could not acknowledge the truth even when it is, he's slapped in the face with it repeatedly.
1: John Brennan, well, I tend to believe Iran more than I do Donald Trump. That is the political rhetoric we're dealing with right now. And look, we know that that is hyperbole. But it almost doesn't feel like it anymore. It's not hyperbole. It's hyperbole. They know it's hyperbole, but they're using it as a weapon.
0: That's right. And once again, this entirety of their game plan, it does seem, is that as long as we can tear down our political opponents, it doesn't matter how much stronger we make our real world adversaries seem.
1: All right. We'll be back. We got a second half hour coming up. Always find the full hour live, 12 to 1 p.m. Eastern time. 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
13: My name is Ryan, and I'm calling from Tecumseh, Ontario, Canada. Dr. Youssef has been tremendous. He has just given me such encouragement through his messages, his absolute boldness and clarity to deliver the gospel message. Dr. Youssef, thank you so much for being so faithful to the cause of Christ. And I am so thankful that I have committed myself in what way I can to support your ministry. your blessing. 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Thank you so much again, how you have remained faithful in all the parts of the world that need to hear the gospel of Jesus Christ. Thank you so much, Dr. Youssef. 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
15: Today I have chosen an obscure mother whose impact upon the world has been felt for 3,600 years or more. Jochebed was the mother of Moses. Moses, who handed to humanity, not just to Israel, but to humanity, the Ten Commandments, which are the reflection of God's own character. That's what the Ten Commandments are. That's why they hate them so much, because they reflect the character of God. Moses, whom God used to deliver his people from the savagery and the slavery of Egypt, Moses, whose impact still felt today, thousands of years later, Moses was the product of the faith and the prayer of his mother, Jochebed. From the little we know about this great woman, we have to conclude that she represented all the positives in motherhood. Jochebed was a role model for godly motherhood. Jochebed was a model for self-sacrificing moms. Jochebed is a role model of trusting in the living God, right in the midst of the bleakest and the darkest of the most dangerous times in human history for God's people. It takes faith to bring up children in the ways of God. It takes prayer to bring up godly children. It takes commitment to the teaching and the instructing of children in the Word of God that produces godly children. It takes intentional dedication to bring up children in the fear and nurture of the Lord. It takes a godly mom and a godly dad and a godly grandparents to bring up godly children. The reason Jochebed is a role model for parenting is because she teaches us all how to prioritize, protect, prepare, and provide for our children. But before I get to Jochebed, I need to give you a historical background. You see, Moses did not just come up in a vacuum. Everybody knows about Joseph and his technicolored coat and dreams and all that stuff that you see in the theaters. But Joseph was Moses' ancestor. You understand, he was sold by his wicked brothers into slavery in Egypt. But in spite of the tragedies and the false accusations and the injustice that he suffered in prison, Joseph's faithfulness in honoring God was honored by God, and he became the most powerful man in the superpower of the day in Egypt, only next after Pharaoh. Then Joseph brought his father Israel. Jacob and Israel is the same name. God changed Jacob's name to Israel. He brought Israel, his father, and his brothers into the fruitful land to survive, literally to survive extinction. And the Bible makes it very clear that God blessed Egypt because of Joseph. But then the children of Israel remained in Egypt for 400 years. Just as God told grandfather Abraham. He told him, he said, your descendants will go into slavery in Egypt for 400 years, but then I'll bring them out. Just as God said, They were down there for 400 years. And during those 400 years, they multiplied. The numbers go in thing from 1 million to 2 million. Every successive pharaoh that came and sat on the throne of Egypt treated the Israelites well out of gratitude of what Joseph did for the country, what Joseph did for the world, actually. He did not only save them from starvation, he saved them from extinction. But about 100 years before they will be delivered from Egypt, about 100 years, there was a pharaoh who arose. He could not care less what Joseph did. He could not care less about history. Listen to Exodus 1:8. There came a new pharaoh who did not know or did not value all that Joseph did for Egypt. So what did he do? He issued a decree. He issued a decree. Every male born to the Israelites, every male born to the Israelites, be aborted at birth. And in the midst of this bleak and dark environment, Moses is born. Jacobit, as the epistle to the Hebrews said, by faith, she would not give in to this terrible decree. She would not give in to this dictatorship decree. She sensed in her spirit that the baby Moses will serve God's purpose. This baby Moses is a gift from God. How could she destroy his life? And therefore, she trusted God and bucked the system, bucked the evil laws of the land. We thank God for the Jacobites in this world. In the midst of darkness, there are so many Jacobites today. She sought and taught her son Moses the word of God, the plan of God, and the promise of deliverance that was made to great-great-great-grandpa Abraham. Hebrews 11:23 again. By faith, Moses' parents hid him for 3 months because they were afraid of the king's edict. I want you to imagine what an incredibly radical faith that is. Now, I can because I know the culture. I mean, even back then, when you think about it, people were living on top of each other. I mean, this is a densely populated, it's densely populated now, but it was a densely populated area. They all lived along that strip of the Nile because the rest was desert. Just think about 3 months of keeping the baby from crying, lest the neighbor hears him, and protecting that baby for 3 months. It's a miracle. It's quite a feat. The first thing I want to point to about godly mothers is they protect their children. Please listen to me. This is very different from smothering your children. You with me? Protecting is different from smothering. Protecting has an element of trusting God in that protection process. Smothering is trusting on yourself. Jacobit weaved a basket. A baby Moses, still called the Moses basket, even to this day. And she placed it among the reeds in the waters of the River Nile, totally trusting in God's power to take care of him. She did her part. Now she believes with all her heart that God is going to do his part. Is going to do his part. You know, now growing up in Egypt, we were taught in school, almost recited on a regular basis, that the Nile is the life of Egypt. Without it, Egypt would be utter desolate desert. And yet, listen to me, yet, some ancient Egyptian mothers, to them, the Nile was not the source of life. It was a symbol of death. You say, how come? Because some of these godless pagan mothers who worshiped the crocodile gods of the Nile, they literally threw their babies as a sacrifice to the gods of the Nile. Here's an absolute irony I don't want you to miss. The very symbol of dread and death on part of the pagan mothers have become the instrument of life for saving baby Moses. She trusted in God, even though she heard about him secondhand. They didn't have a Bible. She heard about God through oral tradition. That's how the information was transmitted from generation to generation, through oral tradition, by telling them the story and telling it again and telling it again and telling it again. And that's what we need to do in our homes. We tell the children the stories of God's grace and God's mercy and God's intervention in our lives, and say them again and again and again until they get so bored of it. Leave the rest to God. While ancient Egyptian mothers were sacrificing children to the Nile's god, Jacobit trusted God with her baby in that same Nile water. Beloved, listen to me. Trusting God with our children can turn the very source of death to be a source of life. Can I get an amen? Amen. This godly mother covered the basket with tar to protect him from the devouring evils. I know today so many godly parents are protecting their children from the deadly influence of the world, and I thank God for you. I thank God for you. Today, godly parents seal their children with the Word of God and with the Holy Spirit of God. Today, godly parents model for their children what it means to believe in God, to believe God and take Him at His Word, to trust in God, to walk with God, to serve God, and to love God. Not only that, but I know and you know how we hear and see literally on the news almost every night how godless parents are sacrificing their children to the gods of this world, whether it be money or fame or popularity or acceptance or getting along, whatever gods they do, they're offering their children to these evil gods. But godly moms daily weave baskets of the Word of God around their children, that the Word of God will dwell in them richly. Because I can tell you this, sooner or later, that Word of God is going to bring them back to God, and no matter how many years they wander off, He'll bring them back. The Word of God, when it's given, it will not come back empty. When Jacobit and her older daughter Miriam placed that baby Moses basket in the reeds of the edge of the Nile, it wasn't just haphazardly, well, let's find a nice place to put him in there, or carelessly, or just to catch as catch can. No. They placed the basket, they placed in the very area where they knew that Pharaoh's daughter comes with her maids every morning to bathe in the river Nile. But that's not all. Moses' older sister Miriam stood guard. She hid in the reeds, but she was watching, keeping an eye on that basket. And sure enough, right on schedule, Pharaoh's daughter and her attendants, they come to that very spot that they have come to every single day to bathe. And as they opened that basket and saw that beautiful baby, they fell in love with the baby. Who doesn't fall in love with babies? Miriam, who was standing guard nearby, as soon as she heard Pharaoh's daughter gawking and gooing over the baby, she jumped out of the reeds and said, "Wet nurse, anyone? I have a deal for you." What a coincidence, huh? What luck. Don't miss this, please. Don't miss this. Jacobit got to nurse, train, disciple, and instruct her son, and she got paid for it. For 8 years, Jacobit had the privilege of training her little boy. Most of you know those first 8 years of life are the most formidable years, because they form everything inside of us. Scientists said this like an iron that's engraving on a record. It's engraved and stays there. During those 8 years, another scripture doesn't say that, but I'm convinced Jacob had taught Moses. Before he got adopted by Pharaoh as his grandson, before he got influenced by the evil and wicked environment and godless ideology of the palace, no doubt she taught him about Abraham and Isaac and Jacob. No doubt she told him about the faithfulness of Joseph and the purity of Joseph in the house of Potiphar, and then in the prison, and then in the palace of Pharaoh. She no doubt told him about God's plan to deliver his children out of Egypt, just as he promised Father Abraham. If you understand the edict of this evil king, Pharaoh, you'll understand that what he was doing is that he was killing two birds with one stone. That's what he's doing. Ordering for the Hebrew boys to be sacrificed, offered to the crocodile gods. He thought he would eliminate God's people. Diabolical. I'm thankful to the Lord for moms and dads who are forever vigilant, protecting and instructing their children. Parents who are forever weaving baskets of the Word of God to cradle their children. Godly moms and godly dads guarding the hearts and the minds of their children. How? By the power of the Word of God. Don't ever underestimate the power of the Word of God. Please listen. There are crocodiles everywhere today. There are crocodiles everywhere in the waters of the schools, on campuses, in social clubs, and yes, on the internet. There are crocodiles. And that is why guarding them from the crocodiles of wokeism, of transgenderism, of racism, and of sexual confusion is what godly moms and dads are doing today. Now, here's a fact. Please listen carefully. And this isn't important for those of us who are parents of adult children. In many ways, we cannot keep our children forever from the river Niles of this world. But we can remind them of God's plan for their life, of God's love for them, of God's purpose for their life, of God's awaiting for their repentance and turning to Him, of God's blessing that awaits them when they repent and turn to the Lord and obey His word. Remind them that being different from the evil surroundings is good. Reminding them that being different from their evil peers should be worn as a badge of honor. In the Bible, Pharaoh is a type of Satan. And like Satan, Pharaoh was trying to wear people down, God's people. And just what's happening today, they're trying to wear godly parents down. Like Satan, they're trying to eliminate God's people. They silence them, and then they want to eliminate them altogether. And that is why again and again and again, God warns his people not to go back to Egypt, because Egypt and Pharaoh is the place where the backsliders go in rebellion against God, because there they're away from godly parents, from godly people, and from godly influence. Hear me right. Loving moms and who have sacrificed so much for their children's priority, protection, provision for their children are modeling no one less than the Lord Jesus Christ himself. Christ, who gave his life up on that old rugged cross so that everyone who would come to him, repenting of their sin, believing in him, receiving him as their only Savior and Lord, can receive his forgiveness and eternal life with him forever in heaven. That's why he came. There may be someone here today never comprehended the enormity of the sacrifice of Christ on the cross. Someone who may had their mothers pray for them, interceded for them, whether the mothers are living still or gone to be with the Lord, they prayed for them. But they're still in the far country. They're still wandering away. They're still swimming with the crocodiles of the world's water today. Today can be the day in which you turn your life to Christ. Don't miss the opportunity for you to turn to Christ. It's the greatest decision you could make in life. Turn to the God of your parents and the God of your grandparents. Like Jacobed, your mom may have had everything going against her. The culture, the laws, the government, the whole system. And yet she diligently protected, prepared, and prayed for you. You know that. Today, you can surrender your life to Christ. Don't put it off. In the end, she did what all of us with adult children must do, and that is trust God with our children. But I must testify to the strength and the ability of letting go. Better than me is my wife. That's her strength. And I thank God for it. A million years ago, it feels like a million years ago, we dropped our first in college. But I remember after we dropped her off and we're driving back and I lost it completely. I mean, I lose it sometimes when I'm preaching. I lost it completely. It was out of control. I had to pull off the road. And my wonderful, strong wife said to me, "Pull yourself together." Stop being a sissy. But in all seriousness, God's plan for our children is beyond us. God's plan for our children is for them to be salt and light. God's plan for our children is for them to be ambassadors of the King themselves. That's God's plan for our children. Listen to me. Had Jacobed not prepared to release her son into Pharaoh's court, the course of history would have been written differently. I know God is sovereign, listen now. But still, in his sovereign plan, he used Jacobed's willingness to release her son to the protective hand of God, even in the pagan palace of Pharaoh. God's plan for saving his people would have been totally different. But thank God for Moses' mother. Let me ask you this. Are you cooperating with God's plan? Or are you dragging your heels and wanting your own plan instead? Listen to me. Had God the Father not given up his God the Son, you and I would never have experienced salvation, forgiveness of sin, joy and peace here and now, and eternal life with him in heaven. If we were not for Jesus' willingness to leave the Father's glory, we would have been still enslaved to sin today. The most important part is the following. Listen carefully, I'm coming to the end. What are you doing in carrying your mother's legacy? What are you doing for God to perpetuate your mother's mission? What are you doing for God to impact your world for Christ? Moses fulfilled his mother's mission. What about you? What about you?
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23: I love what it says in James 1, verse 5, where God says, "If any man lacks wisdom, then come to me. But upbraideth not and giveth to all men liberally." If you're lacking wisdom, if you need some decision, God invites you to come to Him, to seek His will for any decision you need to make in your life. The handwriting is on the wall. It can't be read. They don't know what it means. Well, the king's wise men came, but they could not, reading verse 8, they could not read the writing or make known the king its interpretation. Then King Belshazzar was greatly troubled. His countenance was changed. His lords were astonished. So just imagine, he's shaking. He's shaking. They put down the wine cups now. The hands that have been embracing Babylonian women fall limp. Every eye is looking upon that wall. Every eye is looking upon that writing upon the wall, that this is mysterious writing written with this finger of fire indelibly upon the wall. Their knees are knocking. Their stomach is in knots. Sweat's pouring down their face. They sense something serious. They sense that this is an omen, a dark omen, but they don't know. The king is angry. He's angry because the astrologers, the magicians, Chaldeans, could not interpret the dream. So King Belshazzar was troubled, verse 9. His countenance was changed. His lords were astonished. The queen, because of the words of the king and the lords, came to the banquet hall. Now, she wasn't there. Why? Because she was an elderly woman. Who was she? Most translations say the queen mother. This was Nebuchadnezzar's mother. She knew that when Nebuchadnezzar's wife or Belshazzar's mother, Nebuchadnezzar's wife or Belshazzar's mother, most likely, the queen mother knew that when Nebuchadnezzar was out eating grass, the queen mother knew that Daniel was preserving the kingdom. The queen mother knew that he had interpreted Nebuchadnezzar's dream. The queen mother knew, the wife of Nebuchadnezzar knew that he had talked about and interpreted the tree. So she knew she's not in that banquet hall. Belshazzar, her grandson, calls her and says, come in, come in. She comes. And as she comes in, she says, the queen, because of the words of the king, verse 10, and the lords came into the banquet hall. Then the queen spoke, saying, O king, live forever. Don't let your thoughts trouble you, nor let the countenance change. There is a man in your kingdom in whom is the spirit of the holy God. And in the days of your father, that would be your grandfather, light and understanding and wisdom, like the wisdom of the gods, were found in him in King Nebuchadnezzar. The king made him chief of the magicians, astrologers, Chaldeans, and soothsayers. Inasmuch as an excellent spirit, knowledge, understanding, interpreting dreams, solidifying riddles, and explaining enigmas were found in this Daniel, whom king named Belteshazzar. Now let Daniel be called, and he'll give the interpretation. Daniel had a reputation in that empire, and he had a reputation to be a man of honesty, integrity, a man that knew God. The queen mother, likely the wife of Nebuchadnezzar, likely the grandmother of Belshazzar, comes in. Call Daniel. Call Daniel. A man of God, a woman of God, has a reputation of a man or woman of prayer. They have a reputation where they work. They have a reputation in the school they go in. They have a reputation in a neighborhood. This man, this woman knows God. Daniel came in. He's brought in before the king. And Belshazzar speaks to him and says, are you that Daniel who's one of the captives from Judah? Are you one of the captives from Judah? He insults him. Daniel has been in that kingdom for 70 years. Daniel's been one of the wisest men in the kingdom. Daniel likely held the kingdom together when Nebuchadnezzar is wandering and eating grass for 7 years. Belshazzar's a little upstart. When Belshazzar was still crawling around in the palace as a young boy, Daniel was reigning there. But Belshazzar wants to ridicule him. He wants to mock him. And he says, are you one of those captives from Judah? And then verse 16, I've heard of you. I've heard of you. Sure, Belshazzar, you heard of him. Everybody in the empire has heard of this wise, godly man, Daniel. I have heard of you. And I'll tell you what, Daniel, if you read the writing and make known me the interpretation, verse 16, you'll be clothed with purple and have a chain of gold around your neck and be the third ruler in the kingdom. Why third? Nebuchadnezzar is one, Belshazzar is two. Daniel will be the third ruler of the kingdom. I love what Daniel says. Verse 17, then Daniel said before the king, let your gifts be to yourself give your rewards to another, but I'll still read the writing and show you the interpretation. In other words, I can't be bribed. I can't be bought off. I will show you the interpretation, but it's not because you're going to give me gifts. It's because God has revealed it to me, and it's the right thing to do. It's a wonderful thing to have such a steadfast faith in God that nothing can shake you. The greatest want of the world is the want of men and women who cannot be bought or sold, who do not fear to call sin by its right name, whose conscience is true to duty as the needle is to the pole. There's an old saying that says every man has his price. It's not true. Daniel did not have his price. Men and women of God today do not have their price. They cannot be bought or sold. Daniel says, I'll tell you the dream. But Daniel knows it's his last chance. Daniel knows it's his last opportunity to make an appeal. So Daniel gives them a history of Babylon's captivity of Israel's captivity in Babylon. He gives them that history. He says, O King, Most High, the Most High God gave Nebuchadnezzar, your father, a kingdom and majesty and glory and honor. And because of his majesty that he gave him, all people, nations, languages trembled and feared before him. Whoever he wished, that's Nebuchadnezzar wished, he executed. Whoever he wished, he kept alive. Whoever he wished, he set up. And whoever he wished, he put down. But when his heart was lifted up, his spirit was hardened in pride, he was deposed from his kingly throne and took his glory with him from him. One of the key things about the book of Daniel is that when men and women live independent from God and their hearts are filled with pride, they may prosper for a short time, but soon they're going to fall. Anything we have in our life comes from God. He is the God who's given us health. The God has given us strength. The God who daily, as Psalm says, loads us with benefits. The failure to recognize the blessings of God means we lose those blessings. The failure to recognize everything God does for us and all his benefits means we lose it. Because if we think that we have built our own kingdoms, we can lose it in an instant. Daniel says, here, his heart was lifted up, verse 20, and his spirit was hardened in pride. He was deposed from his kingly throne, and they took the glory from him. Talking about Nebuchadnezzar, driven from the sons of men, till he knew that the Most High God rules in the kingdom of men. See, God will do anything he can to reach you, friend. God will do anything he can to reach you. It took Nebuchadnezzar 7 years wandering around as a beast before he looked up to heaven. I hope it doesn't take you 7 years. 7 years wandering around. God loves you so much, but there's nothing he will not do to save you. But notice verse 22. I think it's one of the key verses in the book of Daniel. But you, his son Belshazzar, have not humbled your heart, although you knew all this. Belshazzar knew, but he did not do. One commentary puts it this way. The opportunity of knowing and obeying the true God had been given him, Belshazzar, but he had not taken it to heart. Now he was about to receive the consequences of his unbelief and rebellion. Belshazzar knew. The issue was not that he did not know. The issue was that he did not do. Take your Bible, please, and turn to John chapter 12. John chapter 12. Belshazzar knew. Belshazzar knew, but he did not do. John chapter 12. You're looking there at verse 35. Then Jesus said to them, a little while longer, the light is with you. Walk while you have the light, lest darkness overtake you. He who walks in darkness doesn't know where he's going. While you have the light, verse 36, believe in the light that you may be sons of the light. Jesus says, walk while you have the light. God reveals light and truth to each one of us. If we walk in the light we have, God will reveal more light to us. If we reject the light he gives to us, we walk.

0: Pastor Mark Finley.
1: Jesus says, walk while you have the light. God reveals light and truth to each one of us. If we walk in the light we have, God will reveal more light to us. If we reject the light he gives to us, we walk in darkness. Is there some light that God is shining on your path just now? Is there some revelation of truth that God is revealing to you just now? By his grace and through his power, walk in the light of that truth. We go back. It says, verse 23, you've lifted up against the Lord of heaven. They brought the vessels of his house. See, this is where he went too far. They brought the vessels of his house before you. And you and your lords and your wives and your concubines have drunk wine from them. You've praised the gods of silver and gold, bronze and iron and wood and stone, which do not see and hear or know. And the God who holds your breath in his hand and owns all your ways you have not glorified. Then the fingers of the hand were sent from him, and his writing was many, many tekel upharsin. The king stands there shaking, many, many tekel upharsin, many. Thou art weighed in the balances and found wanting. Tekel, your upharsin, your kingdom has been divided and given to the Medes and the Persians. Many, God has numbered your kingdom and finished it. Tekel, you've been weighed in the balances and found wanting. Peres, your kingdom has been divided and given to the Medes and the Persians. That was the last night for Babylon. Judgment fell. I get a sense that judgment's hanging over our world, that we live in a world very much like ancient Babylon, a world that is saturated with pleasure, a world that is filled with materialism, a sex-centered, thrill-jaded world that's going crazy over the things of time rather than the things of eternity. I get a sense that we're living in a world that has drifted further and further from God, when right has become wrong and wrong has become right, where truth is mocked and ridiculed and scoffed at, where error is accepted as the norm, and where unrighteousness is considered righteousness, and where people say there is no truth. I get a sense that the grains of sand are running out of the hourglass of time. I get a sense that the cup of iniquity is being filled. I get a sense that we're living on the verge of the eternal world, that God is appealing to us to make eternal decisions for Christ, eternal decisions for his kingdom. Your kingdom is divided and given to the Medes and Persians. Now, it's a very interesting thing. God had predicted the Persian ruler that would overthrow Babylon 150 years before his birth. Let's look at a couple of Bible texts. First, Isaiah chapter 44. Isaiah chapter 44. And I want to share with you something that I think is incredible. Isaiah 44, verse 27. Let's go back and look at verse 26 to 28. Isaiah 44, 26 to 28, who confirms the word of his servant and performs the counsel of his messengers, who says to Jerusalem, you shall be inhabited, to the cities of Judah, you shall be rebuilt. And I'll raise up her waste places, who says to the deep, be dry, and I'll dry up your rivers, who says to Cyrus, he's my shepherd, he'll perform all my pleasure, even saying to Jerusalem, you'll be built, and to the temple you shall... your foundation shall be laid. Now, wait a minute. Cyrus is not even born yet. This is 150 years before his birth. And look at how precise it is. Cyrus would be the one that says to Jerusalem, you'll be rebuilt. Cyrus would be the one that would let the captives go free, maybe 1.5 to 2 million Israelites in captivity, go back and rebuild your temple. But he's not born. Isaiah names him 150 years before his birth. And it says, who says to Cyrus, he's my shepherd. Do you know that in Cyrus's boyhood, according to the historical records we have,

0: He was a shepherd. Cyrus was a shepherd, but now he's going to be God's shepherd to let Israel go free, to lead them back. Look at Isaiah 45, verse 1. Thus says the Lord to his anointed, to Cyrus, whose right hand I've held, to subdue nations before him, to loose the armor of kings, to open him before double gates, and the gates will not be shut. Look, Cyrus would say to the rivers, be dry. One of Cyrus's sacred horses drowned in the Euphrates. He then got the sense he was going to divert the river, and he dug channels, diverted the river, dried it up, marched his armies underneath the walls. But remember, it said the two-leaved gates wouldn't be shut. There were inner walls because of the drunken feast. Those gates are open. His soldiers marched under the walls, came up through those gates that were not shut, attacked and overthrew Babylon. This prophecy was fulfilled exactly like it is. But now, let me show you something incredible. 2 Chronicles chapter 36. 2 Chronicles chapter 36. Now, this is the proclamation of Cyrus. 2 Chronicles 36, verse 22. Now, in the first year of Cyrus, king of Persia, that the word of the Lord spoken by the mouth of Jeremiah be fulfilled, the Lord stirred up the spirit of the king of Persia so that he made a proclamation throughout all the kingdom and also put it in writing. Thus says Cyrus, the king of Persia, all the kingdoms of the earth the Lord God of heaven has commanded me, and he has commanded me to build him a house at Jerusalem, which is in Judea. Who is there among you of all people? May the Lord God be with him. Let him go up. Here is Cyrus passing the decree. But notice that Cyrus says, the Lord God commanded me. How did Cyrus know that that was the command of God? How did he know that? I'd like to imagine this scene. And I think it's highly plausible. Daniel, 87 years old, first year of Cyrus. Daniel now may be 88. And here Cyrus is attacked. Daniel has an audience chamber with Cyrus. Daniel opens to him the book of Isaiah, and from the ancient scrolls reads Isaiah, Cyrus is my shepherd. And Cyrus sits there amazed. 150 years before I was born, that was written of me? My shepherd, I was a shepherd. And I did drive the river, and the leaf gates weren't shut. Daniel continues to read. He goes back here to Chronicles. Daniel tells Cyrus the story of his destiny. And Cyrus, seeing the role that he is to play in the plan of God, seeing the predictions of God's word, Cyrus signs the decree so many in Israel can go free. Prophecy does not guess. It knows. Just as God predicted that Cyrus would be the ruler and the king that would allow Israel to go free, just as God named Cyrus by name, just as those minute details of prophecy were fulfilled then, so in end time, God has predicted once again, prophetic events in the book of Daniel and in the book of Revelation that will unfold just before the time of the end. And just as surely as prophecy has been fulfilled in the past, so prophecy has been fulfilled and will be fulfilled in the future. Why does God give us prophecy? For two reasons. First, the Bible says that these things I've written before you, that when they come to pass, Jesus said, you may believe. So God gives us prophecy to deepen and strengthen our faith. Faith in his word, faith in his purposes, faith that he's in control. There's a second reason God gives us prophecy. God gives us prophecy so that we will be prepared for what's coming. The books of Daniel and Revelation reveal that a great crisis is coming on the world, but we need not be fearful. Through Christ, and by Christ and in Christ and because of Christ, we can be ready when Jesus comes. We can be prepared. And the best way to be prepared for the future is to walk in the light God gives you today. Is every day make a recommitment to Christ. Every day have your heart dedicated to him anew and afresh. And to know that he is your righteousness. He is your salvation. He is your savior. And as Jesus says, nobody can pluck you out of my hand. Let's pray together. Father in heaven, we thank you for your love and grace and goodness. We thank you that we are your children, that nobody can pluck us out of your hand. Keep us faithful to you now and through all eternity. Thank you, Lord, that you're never caught by surprise, that the future is in your hands, that we can trust you implicitly. In Jesus' name, amen.
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0: You know, everything can be going good in your life. In one instant, things can change. One instant. One visit to the doctor, and that lump can be malignant, can be stage 4 cancer. One icy road, car can go off it. One war. Just think of how things have changed for our friends in Ukraine. Think of how the Middle East has changed so dramatically, so quickly. Think of how one flood can take homes away, and one earthquake can destroy a city. You can be sleeping in your house and a tornado can come. I mean, you think about how quickly your life and things can change. That's why, day by day, the only security is in Jesus. I love what it says in Psalm 46. God is our refuge and strength, a very present help in trouble. Therefore will not we fear, though the earth be removed and the mountains carried into the midst of the sea. I love what it says in Isaiah 41:10. Fear thou not, for I am with thee. Be not dismayed, for I will comfort thee. I will uphold thee with my right hand and my righteousness. The only security is the security in these days of uncertainty that Jesus Christ gives to us. Amen.
2: Thank you so much for joining us. We'll be still here in California next week, and so we invite you to join us again. We're going to be studying Daniel chapter 6. 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
10: Hi, this is Robert Jeffress, and I'm glad to study God's Word with you every day on this Bible teaching program. 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
11: Welcome to Pathway to Victory with author and pastor Dr. Robert Jeffress. You and I are surrounded by situations that threaten to destroy us, but we can never be prepared to face the threats around us until we truly understand the situation we find ourselves in. Today on Pathway to Victory, Dr. Robert Jeffress explains why gaining situational awareness is key to surviving and thriving in hostile situations. But first, let's take a moment to hear some important ministry updates.
10: Thanks, David, and welcome again to Pathway to Victory. In recent years, it seems that we've witnessed more firestorms than ever, with horrific scenes coming from the Middle East and cultural issues dividing the country we love. We need to amplify our prayers for America's leadership as they navigate uncertain times. But these issues are not isolated. On some level, all of us find ourselves captured in life-threatening situations, or at least predicaments that send waves of fear running through our veins. For that reason, we're conducting one of the most important and timely studies in our ministry's history. It's called Courageous, 10 Strategies for Thriving in a Hostile World. And in this study and in my best-selling book called Courageous, I'm giving you 10 strategies for overcoming whatever threatens you. God doesn't want you to be sidelined by fear. He has so much more for you. At the close of today's program, we'll give more details, so be ready to jot down our contact information and request a hardbound copy of my book, Courageous. It comes with my thanks when you give a generous gift to support the ministry of Pathway to Victory. Okay, let's get started with the next survival tip in our new series. I've titled today's message, Survival Tip Number 2, Gain Situational Awareness. In our series titled Courageous, we're looking at 10 survival tips, if you will, to not just survive, but thrive in the hostile environment in which we live right now. The second tip is the one that we're going to look at today, and that is gain situational awareness. How aware are you of the testing situations you find yourself in?
4: How aware are you of what is really happening around you? You say, well, Pastor, that's a stupid question. I know what's happening around me. Do you? We've got to have situational awareness. And for that, we need wisdom. Now, wisdom seems to be in short supply today, doesn't it? Never have we lived in a culture before when there was such a shortage of wisdom. I mean, we can't even figure out what a man is and what a woman is and who is either one. I mean, this gender fluidity is everywhere. That's the culture in which we live. Well, how do we gain situational awareness and know exactly what is happening around us? It begins with knowing what time it is. Knowing what time it is. You say, well, it's about time for lunch, Pastor. And that's not what I'm talking about. Turn over to 2 Timothy chapter 3, verse 1. Paul warned his protege Timothy about the coming moral and spiritual decline in the world. And the single insight is like a flashing caution sign for all of us. Look at 2 Timothy 3, verse 1. But realize this, that in the last days, difficult times will come. Now, I want you to notice two phrases in this verse that are key to gaining situational awareness, to knowing what time we're living in. First of all, the phrase, the last days. In the last days. Now, you may be thinking, well, people have been claiming it's the last days since the time of Christ. Pastor, are you saying we are living in the last days? Most definitely. We are in the last days. The second phrase to notice here is the word difficult. He says, know this, that in the last days, difficult time will come. What Paul is saying is, in these last days, before the Lord returns, it's going to be a time without any moral restraints. Isn't that a great description of the age in which we're living right now? We need to gain situational awareness. Let me give you a great illustration of this. And perhaps you've seen me talking about these pro-life bills that are coming from various states challenging the Supreme Court's Roe v. Wade law that has been in effect for 50 years and the Casey law since 1992. Now, why are all of these pro-life bills springing up right now? Is that by accident? No, it's not by accident at all. It is carefully planned out, just as it should be. There were people, dedicated Christian men and women, who put their finger in the air and sensed that this was the perfect time to change that abominable practice of abortion. We can save the precious lives of these innocent children who are being slaughtered on the sacrifice of convenience. That's because it's time for God's people to stand up right now and to do something and to speak out to protect the lives that God has created. Now, that's what I mean. We've got to understand the situation in which we're in so that we can know what we should do. Parents, grandparents here today, how's your situational awareness about the spiritual condition of your children and your grandchildren? Are you aware of the temptations that are coming into their life? Are you aware of what you can do to help strengthen and encourage them? Husbands and wives here today, do you have a situational awareness of the condition of your marriage? Where are the weak spots? Where are the points that Satan could gain a foothold in your marriage and destroy your home? Pastors who are watching or listening to this message, are you aware of the spiritual condition of your church? Today, we have our high school graduates here. You're getting ready to enter the next phase of your life. Do you have situational awareness of the world that you're getting ready to enter as a college student? God wants us to be aware of the world in which we live so that we can know what we should do. Well, you say, how do I gain that situational awareness? One word, wisdom. Wisdom is necessary for situational awareness. Now, I didn't say graduates' knowledge. Many of you are going to college and you're going to have your brains filled with knowledge, but that's not wisdom. Knowledge is just knowing a certain amount of facts. Wisdom, and I'm going to give you two definitions of wisdom today. The first definition of wisdom is the ability to see life from God's point of view. Wisdom is looking at life, your life and the world, from God's perspective. How do you gain that kind of wisdom? First of all, it begins by having the proper attitude. Solomon, the wisest man who ever lived, wrote in Proverbs 9:10, "The fear of the Lord is the beginning of wisdom, and the knowledge of the Holy One is understanding." There is no wisdom apart from a belief that God exists, that he is a rewarder of those who diligently seek him, Hebrews 11:6. Secondly, actively search for wisdom. If you're going to gain the wisdom necessary for situational awareness, you have to actively search for wisdom. Proverbs 2, verses 4 to 5. Again, Solomon wrote, "If you seek her," that is wisdom, "as silver and search for her as for hidden treasures, then you will discern the fear of the Lord and discover the knowledge of God." You say, "Well, Pastor, how do you actually go about searching for wisdom?" Well, first of all, you have to look for it. Look for wisdom. There's a lot of places to look for wisdom. You know, the depository of wisdom is found in the book of Proverbs. In the book of Proverbs, you have not only examples of wise people, what wise people do, but Solomon talks about what the fool does. That's the biggest contrast in the book of Proverbs, the wise and the fool. Graduates here today, if I could give you the best piece of advice I could give you today, it would be this. Read a chapter of Proverbs every day. There are 31 chapters in Proverbs. There are 30 or 31 days in most months. Read the chapter of Proverbs that corresponds with that day. I've done this for years. Now, reading Proverbs, you'll never find how to get into heaven in the next life, but you'll find out how to live wisely in this life. God's word is the depository of wisdom. Secondly, listen to those who are wise. If you want to be wise, listen, surround yourself by people who are wise. Solomon said, "Son, listen to the instructions of your father and the teaching of your mother." If we want to be wise, we have to listen to wise people. You know, I think about Psalm 1. I think in the King James, it says, "How blessed, how happy are those who do not walk in the counsel of the ungodly." I like the way the Living Bible says it better. "Oh, the joys of those who do not follow evil men's advice, who do not hang around with sinners, scoffing at the things of God." You know, students, all of us here today, we need to be careful that we hang around wise people who fear God, who are awestruck by the holiness of God, instead of people who scoff at the things of God. Do you know people, even people here in the church, who are scoffers? Everything to them is a joke. Nothing is really sacred. They're scoffing. They're finding fault with. They're making fun of things that happen in God's house or with God's people. They're cynical. They're just cynical about everything, always questioning other people and their motives. You know, I don't know about you, but I have a hard enough time keeping a right attitude without surrounding myself with people like that. When you get around a scoffer, somebody who makes fun, makes light of holy things, run as far from that person as you possibly can. That's what Psalm 1 is saying. If you want to be wise and be successful, don't hang around with scoffers. Surround yourself with godly people. Thirdly, to search for wisdom, ask for wisdom. James 1:5 says, "If any one of you lacks wisdom, let him ask of God, who gives generously to all, and it will be given to him." If you want to gain situational awareness, you have to search for wisdom. That means looking for wisdom, listening to those who are wise, and asking for wisdom. Third, take action. Take action. If you're going to gain situational awareness, You need to take action once you find wisdom. And remember, I said there are two definitions for wisdom. One is seeing life from God's point of view. But here's the second definition of wisdom: a skill to live your life according to God's plan. Did you know that's exactly what the word wisdom, chokmah, in the Old Testament means? It was a skill. In Exodus 28, verse 3, it says there were a group of Israelites whom God endowed with wisdom so that they could weave the garments made for Aaron, the high priest. There were very specific requirements for the garment that the high priest would wear because it was symbolic, foreshadowing of Jesus Christ himself. The weaver couldn't kind of get close to following the pattern. He had to follow it precisely or be struck dead. So they were given the power of wisdom to follow God's pattern precisely. And that's really what wisdom is. It's the ability to know and follow God's plan for your marriage, for your finances, for your friendships, for every area of your life. That means wisdom isn't something we just accumulate, it's something we act on. Daniel 11:32 says, "The people who know their God will display strength and will take action." If we're going to live wisely in this world, we've got to have situational awareness, and that comes from the gift of wisdom. But you know what? Wisdom isn't something we just gain once for all and then never have to worry about it. We never completely arrive in our gaining of situational awareness. We have to keep gaining awareness because we are in a never-ending struggle with the enemy. So how do we maintain every day a situational awareness of what's happening to us and in the world around us? Paul gives us a real simple formula in 1 Thessalonians chapter 5. 1 Thessalonians 5, here's a deep thought, comes after 1 Thessalonians 4, in which Paul describes the rapture of the church. But then in chapter 5, he talks about the tribulation that will come. And he said, but you already know all of this. You already know all of this, he says in verses 1 through 5. But look at 1 Thessalonians 5, verse 6. He says, "So then, let us not sleep as others do, but let us be alert and sober." In this simple verse, we find three short commands about how to maintain situational awareness in this challenging world in which we live. First of all, he says, stay awake. Stay awake. Literally, let us not sleep. Now, he's not saying, you know, don't ever go to bed. He's saying, don't sleepwalk through life. Go through life awake, alert, stay awake as to what is happening around you. Don't sleep, stay awake. I remember when I was in high school, my good friend David Dunlap, who's probably back there somewhere today, when we were in high school, David took me to a magic shop that used to be right across the street from the church here. Remember Jeffrey's magic shop right across the street? David took me over there and introduced me to the greatest little invention. It was a little vial of perfume called stink perfume. It looked like real perfume, but you opened it up, and it was the most foul-smelling stuff you could imagine. And so we would go to parties, and we would have our little secret thing of stink perfume and open it up, and people would run for the exits, you know. It was terrible, terrible. Well, one night, I had come home from a date with Amy, and Tim and I shared a bathroom. And he just annoyed the heck out of me by always leaving my door locked, forgetting to unlock my door. So I'd have to walk around the other way and so forth. And one night, I jiggled the door. It was locked again. And I was just so ticked off. I'm going to admit it to you. I lost it. And I got my vial of stink perfume. And I crept around to his bedroom, and he was sound asleep. And I opened up that jar of stink perfume, and I poured it out on his pillow completely. He was asleep, but he bolted out of bed immediately. Though he was asleep, he was now awake. And he stayed awake the rest of the night, ready for me to come back in with another vial of it. In fact, I think he stayed awake several nights after that. Well, that's kind of what Paul is talking about here. Not stink perfume, but he's saying, stay awake. Be on guard, not from the attacks from your brother or sister, but from the enemy. Don't sleepwalk through life. If we're going to be effective, we've got to stay awake. Secondly, stay hopeful. If you're going to maintain situational awareness, stay hopeful. He says it this way in verse 6, be alert. You say, well, what does that have to do with being hopeful? Well, be alert has to do with not only being awake, but understanding that if bad times, difficult times are coming, even better times are to come after that. You know, in Luke chapter 21, verse 28, Jesus has just described all of the events of the tribulation that will lead up to the return of Jesus Christ. You remember what he said in Luke 21, 28? He said, when you see these horrible things begin to take place, panic, no. Throw a pity party for yourself, no. Bury your head in the sand, no. He said, when you see these things begin to take place, straighten up. Lift up your heads because your redemption is drawing near. When we're alert to what is really happening, we can be excited because we know the return of Christ is just around the corner. Paul is saying if we want to maintain situational awareness, stay awake, stay hopeful, and finally he says, stay serious. Verse 6, be of sober spirit. What does he mean by be of sober spirit? He doesn't mean walk around with an expression on your face like you've been sucking on a dill pickle. He's not talking about that. He simply means be serious. Don't be frivolous. Be serious as you understand what is happening and what is about to happen. That's how you maintain situational awareness. You may have seen me on Fox and Friends talking about the speech Vice President Pence gave at Taylor University to a group of Christian graduates. It was almost exactly the same speech he had given the week earlier at Liberty University, again to a group of Christian graduates. And I thought, students, part of his address is so applicable to you today. In fact, if I were to title the Vice President's speech, it would be gaining situational awareness. That's what he was talking about. It was eerie how closely it resembled my message today. Listen to what the vice president said. You know, throughout most of American history, it's been pretty easy to call yourself a Christian. It didn't even occur to people that you might be shunned or ridiculed for defending the teachings of the Bible. But things are different now. Some of the loudest voices for tolerance today have little tolerance for traditional Christian beliefs. So as you go about your daily life, just be ready. Because you're going to be asked not just to tolerate things that violate your faith, you're going to be asked to endorse them. You're going to be asked to bow down to the idols of popular culture. So you need to prepare your minds for action, men and women. That's an exact quote of the verse we looked at last week, 1 Peter 1:13. Prepare your minds for action. You need to show that we can love God and love our neighbor at the same time through words and deeds, and you need to be prepared to meet opposition. As the founder of this university often said, no one ever achieved greatness without experiencing opposition. So men and women of Liberty University, class of 2019, as you strive for greatness, know that you'll face challenges and you'll face opposition. But also know this, if like Shadrach, Meshach, and Abednego, you end up in the fire, there'll be another in the fire with you. Isn't that great? Isn't that great? That's what Paul is saying. Know the situation around you. And because of it, stay awake, stay hopeful, Stay serious.
10: 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Today, we've concentrated on tip number 2, but there's 8 more in this series. 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And have you ever seen so much unrest than right now? Our nation is polarized on 2 sides, sometimes shouting their differences at one another. Well, in these volatile debates, it falls on you and me to remain strong and active. We can't afford to become complacent. Our role as followers of Jesus Christ is to become bold torchbearers in a culture that desperately needs light. So how do we do that? My new book will provide 10 easy-to-apply survival tips to help you navigate the dangerous terrain of a godless culture. 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I couldn't possibly do this work without friends like you. Here's David with all the details.
11: 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I'm David J. Mullins. 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
14: I'm Michelle Bachmann. I'm currently the dean at Regent University at the Robertson School of Government, but I'm also privileged to serve on the board of directors of the International Fellowship of Christians and Jews. 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

I want to thank you for joining us today on Peace by Believing. My name is John Redmond from First Baptist Church in Pasadena, Texas. And on today's program, we're going to be thinking about the Trinity. What is the Trinity? What does that mean? Maybe that's a word you've heard of, or maybe you have never heard of the Trinity. And so on today's program, we're going to be thinking about not only what the Trinity is, but what difference does it make in our lives today? And so I hope this program will be a real blessing to you. I want to show you four different events in the Bible, major events, where we see all three members of the Trinity present. And again, you're saying, John, what's the importance of this? Well, I'm going to come back and touch on that at the end. But even now, I want to just stress this to you. The importance to this is, friend, if you are saved, you have in your life God the Father, God the Son, and God the Holy Spirit. You have their presence, and you have their ministry in your life. Let's turn back to Matthew. We'll just start there in chapter number 3. This may be the easiest one to illustrate. We're reading here about the baptism of Jesus. And the Bible makes very clear that at Jesus' baptism, there in the Jordan River, all three members of the Trinity were present. Certainly Jesus was present. He was being baptized. But so were the other two. Matthew chapter 3 and verse 16. When Jesus had been baptized, he came up immediately from the water. And behold, the heavens were opened to him. And he saw the Spirit of God descending like a dove and alighting upon him. So now we have the Holy Spirit at Jesus' baptism. And the next verse says, and suddenly a voice came from heaven saying, this is my beloved Son in whom I am well pleased. So now you have God the Father. Jesus being baptized, the Holy Spirit comes down in the form of a dove, God the Father speaking from heaven saying, this is my beloved Son. All three members of the Trinity were present at Jesus' baptism. Now, let's go back to the very first book in the Bible, the book of Genesis. And I want us to see that all three members of the Trinity were present at the creation of the world. I mean, we're going way back to the beginning now. And we're seeing all three members of the Godhead present when the world was made. Genesis chapter 1, we all know verse 1, which says, in the beginning, God created the heavens and the earth. Now, this reference here to God is a clear reference to the Father, God the Father. But look in verse 2. The earth was without form and void, and darkness was on the face of the deep. Now watch this. And the Spirit of God was hovering over the face of the waters. And so here we see the Holy Spirit present at creation. Verse 3, then God said, let there be light. And there was light. Now look down in verse 26, something very interesting here. In verse 26, the Bible says, then God said, let us make man in our image. Now, in my Bible, I'm in the New King James, those two pronouns, us and our, are capitalized because the New King James capitalizes the pronouns for God. Not all translations do that. New King James does, New American Standard does, most of the others don't. But here it says, then God said, let us make man in our image. Who is us and who is our? It's the Godhead. God is talking to the other two members of the Trinity. And he's saying to the Son, Jesus, he's saying to the Holy Spirit, let us now make man, let us make Adam and Eve, and let us make them in our image. Now, wait a second. I can understand how the Holy Spirit would have been present at creation, but how in the world is Jesus present at creation thousands of years before he was ever born? Well, remember this. Jesus was born in Bethlehem, but he did not begin there. Jesus has no beginning. He is the Ancient of Days. He is eternal in the past, just like he will be eternal in the future. Now, let me give you two verses to write down. You don't need to turn to these for time's sake, but write down Colossians chapter 1, verses 15 and 16. Listen to what it says. He, speaking of Jesus, is the image of the invisible God, the firstborn over all creation. For by him all things were created that are in heaven and that are on earth, visible and invisible. Think about what Paul said. He said, you understand this about Jesus? Creation came through him. By him all things were created. Now in Genesis it says, God created the heavens and the earth. The Spirit was there as part of that, but Paul gives us an insight. He says, yep, you understand, Jesus is God in the, he's God too, and Jesus
was there at creation, and everything came through Jesus. And so in Genesis 1:1, when it says, "In the beginning God created the heavens and the earth," yes, He did, but He had the Holy Spirit, and He had His Son Jesus, long before He was ever born, right there helping Him with the creation work. Now, the third event, we've got the baptism of Jesus, the creation of the world. Let's think about the resurrection of Jesus. Now, if I wasn't preaching on this today, and I just came out here and started this sermon, and I said, "Tell me, who raised Jesus from the dead?" Most everybody here would say, "Well, God the Father raised Jesus from the dead." And if you said that, you would certainly be right. Go back, go to the book of Acts. Would you mind finding Acts chapter number 5? There are many verses I could read that would make the same point, that God the Father raised Jesus from the dead, but I've selected just this one in Acts chapter 5 and in verse number 30. It's a tremendous verse. Peter is preaching, and in verse 29, he says we ought to obey God rather than men. That's good advice for all of us. But in verse 30, notice what Peter says. He says, "The God of our fathers raised up Jesus, whom you murdered by hanging on a tree." Peter said, "You didn't understand this. You crucified Jesus, but God the Father raised Him up." And there are many verses I could show that teach the same thing. God the Father, God the Father, God the Father, the God of our fathers. It's clearly a reference to God the Father raising up Jesus. But turn back, if you would. Well, turn to the right to Romans chapter 8. Show you something very interesting. The next book in the Bible, Romans chapter 8. Just keep moving right. And we read in Romans 8 that it was the Holy Spirit who raised up Jesus from the dead. Romans chapter 8 and in verse number 11, it says, "But if the Spirit of Him who raised Jesus from the dead dwells in you, He who raised Christ from the dead will also give life to your mortal bodies through His Spirit who dwells in you." And so Paul said, you need to understand this, it was the Holy Spirit who raised up Jesus from the dead. Well, now wait a second. Peter said it was God the Father who raised up Jesus. Now Paul's saying it was the Holy Spirit, and they're both writing into the inspiration of the Holy Spirit. Who raised up Jesus? God the Father raised Him up. The Holy Spirit raised Him up. They both had a part in that. Turn back to the Gospel of John, chapter number 2. I'll show you something that is truly fascinating when we think about who raised up Jesus from the dead. In John chapter 2, find verse 19. And I wanted you to be able to look these verses up today instead of me just standing up here reading them to you. I think it'll be good for you to see this. In John 2, in verse 19, Jesus is talking now to those who are about to crucify Him. And He knew full well what their wicked scheme was. And Jesus answered and said to them, "Destroy this temple, and in 3 days I will raise it up." Then the Jews said, "It has taken 46 years to build this temple, and you will raise it up in 3 days, but He was speaking of the temple of His body. And so Jesus was saying, "I know your plans. I know you're scheming and devising a wicked scheme to crucify Me. Go ahead and destroy this body. Kill Me," Jesus said. "Destroy this temple. In 3 days, I will raise it up." What is Jesus saying? Jesus was saying, here's who's going to raise My body up from the dead. I am. So even with the resurrection of Jesus, you have God the Father, you have the Holy Spirit, and now you have Jesus saying He has such power that He will raise Himself up from the dead. You say, how can a dead man raise himself from the dead? Remember this, Jesus was all man, yes, but He was also all God. And when Jesus died on that cross, the only thing that died was the man part of Jesus. The spirit of Jesus didn't die. His body was in that tomb for 3 days. But Jesus, the Bible said, Jesus said to the thief on the cross who got saved, Jesus said, "Today you will be with Me in paradise." So after Jesus' body died, we know that His spirit went to paradise, at least for a little while, to be with the repentant thief. And there's another passage about the New Testament that leads us to believe that during those 3 days when Jesus' body was in that grave, that Jesus, His spirit, went down to the underworld, to the part of the underworld below Hades, to where the demonic fallen angels are right now. Many of them, now some of them are on the loose, but many of them have already been sentenced to a place called Tartarus. And the scripture says, we're led to believe from this passage, that Jesus went to the underworld and He preached to these fallen angels.
Not giving them a chance to be saved, it was too late for that, but saying to them, when you joined forces with Lucifer, when you rebelled against God the Father, and when you were kicked out of heaven, and when you didn't want to bow the knee to God, and when you didn't accept me as the Son of God, and you sure weren't going to worship me, you need to understand, they have crucified my body. My body's in a grave in Jerusalem. They have killed the man, but they couldn't kill God. I'm still alive and I'm still well, and I'm just here to tell you that you chose the wrong side. So Jesus, on that cross, his body died, but the God-man didn't die. Just so that's why I'm saying Jesus was able to raise himself from the dead. Now, go to John chapter 10. I'll show you another verse where Jesus said the exact same thing. John chapter 10 and in verse 17. Jesus said, therefore, my Father loves me because I lay down my life that I may take it up again. And Jesus said, you didn't understand, I'm God. I can raise my own body from the grave. And in verse 18, no one takes it from me, but I lay it down of myself. Now watch this. I have power to lay it down, and I have power to take it again. This command I have received from my Father. So if somebody should ask you, which member of the Trinity raised Jesus from the dead, you should say all three members of the Trinity were involved in the resurrection. Just like all three members were involved in creation, all three members were involved at the baptism of Jesus, all three members of the Trinity raised Jesus from the dead. God the Father, God the Holy Spirit, and Jesus himself raised his own body up from the dead. And so we see there's this inseparableness. You cannot separate the members of the Trinity. Now it's interesting. All through church history, people have used examples to try to illustrate the Trinity. I suppose the most popular has been

separate God the Father, God the Son, and God the Holy Spirit. See, that's the amazing thing about it. It's unique. You say, well, John, I just don't understand the Trinity. Let me tell you something. I'm up here preaching about it, and I don't understand it either. But I know this. I'm glad to have a God I can't fully understand. Because if I could fully understand everything about God, God wouldn't be any bigger than I am. God wouldn't be any smarter than I am. I'm glad there's a mystery to God. Somebody has said, if you try to figure out the Trinity, you'll lose your mind. But if you deny the Trinity, you may lose your soul. Because if you deny the Trinity, what you would probably say is Jesus is one step less than God. And as we're seeing here today, Jesus is God. He's just God in another form. And Jesus said to those disciples, we'll see this next week in the Sermon on the Holy Spirit. He said, when I get back to my Father in heaven, I'm going to send you a helper of the same kind. The Holy Spirit is Jesus in a different way. He's Jesus. He's a different part of the Godhead. But when the Holy Spirit comes to live in you, Jesus doesn't stop being the Son, and the Father doesn't stop being the Father. Now, one other thing, you still listen? Say amen. One other area where we see all three members of the Godhead present are in the salvation of a human soul. When somebody gets saved, time's going to get us, but in John chapter 6 in verse 44, Jesus said, no one can come to me unless the Father draws him. So you can't get saved without God the Father. First of all, God the Father is the one who came up with the whole idea of the plan of salvation. God devised a plan to offer up His Son on the cross to pay for people's sins before Adam and Eve ever sinned in the Garden of Eden. God devised that plan. The old song says, oh, the love that drew salvation's plan. Who drew salvation's plan? God the Father. Then the song says, oh, the grace that brought it down to man. Oh, the mighty gulf that God did span at Calvary. Who brought God's message of salvation down to the earth? Jesus did. And so, in order to be saved, God had to draw up the plan of salvation. God has to speak to the human heart. God has to convict you of your sin. God has to reveal to you, you need Jesus. So you got to have the Father involved in salvation, but you've got to have the Son. You can't be saved apart from Jesus. Nobody can be saved. The New Testament is clear on that. You can't deny Jesus and be saved, so you have to have Jesus, but you also have to have the Holy Spirit. Let me read you this verse out of John chapter 3. Just write it down. In John chapter 3 and in verse number 3, Jesus was talking to Nicodemus, and Jesus said, I'm sorry, in verse number 6, He said, that which is born of the flesh is flesh. And that which is born of the Spirit is spirit. It is the Spirit that comes to live in our hearts. The Spirit working with the Father, convicting us of our sin, revealing our need for Jesus, pointing us to Jesus. See, that's why a person can't say, well, I'm going to get saved on Easter Sunday. I feel something today, but I'm going to put it off and get saved on Easter Sunday. You can't get saved like that because, first of all, you don't know you're going to live till Easter Sunday. Second of all, we don't even know the world will be here Easter Sunday. And third, if the world's here and you're here, when you come to church on Easter Sunday, you don't know that God the Father and God the Holy Spirit might be drawing you or not on that particular day. You can't just pick a day out there in the future. Say, I'm going to get saved on that day. It is when the Spirit of God... Look back to your own salvation. Who was active in your salvation? God the Father was active, drawing you to Jesus. God the Holy Spirit was active, convicting you of your sin. And Jesus was present, forgiving you, cleansing you, saving you, indwelling you in the person of the Holy Spirit. The reason I say you can't separate the Trinity, what does it say in Colossians 1:27? Christ in you, the hope of glory. How is Christ in me? Is His physical body in me? No, it is His Spirit that lives within me. Paul said it in Romans 8. The Spirit who raised Him from the dead lives in you. So one place Paul says Christ lives in you. Another place he says the Holy Spirit lives in you. How does he say it this way? Because you can't separate the three members of the Trinity. Now, you say, John, that's interesting, all this about the Trinity, God the Father, God the Son, God the Holy Spirit. They're one. They can't be separated, and yet they're unique. They all have their different roles. But what in the world has this got to do with my life? How is this going to help me in the morning when I get up to go to school or when I get up to go to work? Or how is this going to help me through the rest of this day? Listen, friend, here's how it's going to help you. You need to understand, and so do I, that as Christians, we first of all have the presence and the ministry of God the Father in our lives. There's something about having a father. I can remember when my grandparents started dying. And I remember thinking, well, I'm losing that layer of protection over me.
And now the only

0: only umbrella that I have over me are my mom and dad. I was about 19, 20 when my grandparents started dying. And I thought, the only umbrella protection I have, and sometimes I think, well, if I outlive my parents, one day I'll lose my umbrella. And who will I go to for counsel? Or who will I go to, you know, for, hopefully not for money at this point, but who will I go to for advice or just run something by? What happens if I lose my umbrella? Let me tell you something, friend. If you're saved, you can't lose your umbrella because God will always be your Father. See, a lot of people don't understand. They say, well, I got saved. I've got Jesus living in my heart. Yeah, you've got Jesus living in your heart. But you, in that moment when you received Christ, God became your Father. What does a good father do? He protects his children and he provides for his children. And all the way to the end of time, all the way till we walk into the gates of heaven, and even throughout eternity, God will be our Father. The Scripture says a father of the fatherless. Some of you are gathered here today. Your earthly father has already preceded you and is in heaven. And you feel like I've lost my umbrella. No, you haven't. There's a sense in which you lost your human umbrella, but I'm telling you, there's a greater umbrella, there's a bigger umbrella, and that is God the Father. And it's important that you understand, when you got saved, in that moment, God became your Father. I'll tell you something else it's important to understand. When you got saved, Jesus Christ became your Savior. In your life, if you're saved, you have the ministry and the presence of Jesus Christ forgiving you of your sins every day. The blood of Jesus cleanses from all sins. About the time I think I get to a place where I'm not going to sin anymore, I sin. I do something, say something, think something. There's another sin, and I have to have Jesus cleansing me. And not only does he cleanse me, he's interceding for us. Hebrews 7:25, he ever lives to make intercession for the saints. Jesus, right now, while I'm preaching, what's Jesus doing? He's at the right hand of the Father praying for me. He's saying, God, help John. He's probably saying, God, help John to finish this sermon, land this plane. But he's praying for me, and he's praying for you. And not only do I have Jesus forgiving me, cleansing me, and interceding for me, I have the Spirit of God in my... And I'm going to preach a whole sermon next Sunday on the ministry. And what does the Holy Spirit do in our life? I'll give you the short of it right now. He convicts us of our sins. He comforts us in our sadness and in our sorrows and our difficulties in life. He guides us in life. He reminds us of scriptures that we've learned that we need to reapply to a situation. I'll tell you the great thing the Holy Spirit does for me. He assures me that I am truly saved, that my sins are forgiven, and that I'm on my way to heaven when I die. Romans 8:16, his Spirit bears witness with my spirit that we're children of God. And it does. I'm up here preaching right now. And in my heart, I can't describe it, but I'm experiencing it. And friend, the best way to understand the Trinity is not to try to understand it. It's to experience this, to experience God as Father, to experience Jesus as Savior, and to experience the Spirit of God living in it. The Spirit of God right now is bearing witness with my spirit that I am truly saved. I have a peace in my heart, peace like a river flowing in my heart. How do I know I'm saved? Two ways. First, primarily, number one, the Bible tells me so. The assurance of my salvation is not based on my feelings. My feelings are up and down. The assurance of my salvation is based on the objective and errant word of God that says all who call upon the name of the Lord should be saved. I have and I am. Believe on the Lord Jesus Christ and you should be saved. I do and I am. So my first assurance is the word of God. My second assurance is more subjective. It's the Holy Spirit living in me. It is his spirit bearing witness with my spirit that I'm a child of God, that all is well with me. And if I were to meet an atheist in the commons after this service, and he explained to me why he didn't believe in God, and he explained to me why he thought the Bible was true, and he explained to me why the Big Bang Theory is more substantial than the creation account in Scripture, he could say whatever he wanted to say. Let me tell you something. His arguments could not silence the Holy Spirit's voice in me saying, John, don't pay attention to that. You belong to me. His spirit bearing witness with my spirit that I'm a child of God. You know, this morning before I left my house to come to church, I had breakfast. Had a bowl of oatmeal. I had half a banana. And I had a handful of vanilla wafers because I felt like I need some energy up here today. I need some sugar. And I drank some orange juice and some water. That's my breakfast. Now, you could come up to me after the service and say, John, I think you're lying. I don't believe you ate oatmeal and a half a banana and vanilla wafers and orange juice. I just don't believe that's what you had for breakfast. Let me tell you something. I don't care what you say. I have the witness within me. I have the vanilla wafers in me saying, preach on. I have the oatmeal saying, this is a complex carb. You have long-term energy. See what I'm saying to you. If you're saved in the Holy Spirit, you have his spirit bearing witness to your spirit. Don't be afraid of some smart-sounding atheist who's got all his arguments. We're not, listen, a Christian with the indwelling Christ, a Christian with a genuine salvation testimony is never at the mercy of a skeptic with an argument. Argue on. I know who's living in me. Jesus is. His Spirit is bearing witness with my spirit that I belong to Him. It's not audible. But it's in my heart. Even now, it's in my heart. It's the Holy Spirit saying, oh, John, yes, you belong to me. Yes, you've been saved. Yes, your sins are forgiven. Yes, you're going to heaven when you die. Yes, yes, yes, you've got nothing to worry about. That's God's Spirit bearing witness with my spirit. And I'm asking you today, is His Spirit bearing witness with your spirit? I mean, as we come to the close of this sermon, it's just one of two things. Either His Spirit is doing for you what His Spirit is doing for me, or else His Spirit is doing something different in you. His Spirit is convicting you. His Spirit is saying what that man's been saying for the last half hour is right. What God's Word said is true. You need Jesus. You need to confess your sins. You need to be saved. You need to receive Christ. That's the Holy Spirit convicting. All across this room right now, the Holy Spirit is either bearing witness with our spirits that we're saved, or He's convicting others that they're not saved and they need to get saved right now.
1: Well, I don't know where you might be today listening to this program, but I know this. God's Holy Spirit is either assuring you that you're truly saved and that you belong to Him, or He's convicting you that you need to get that settled. And so today, if you feel something in you saying, I want to know for sure that I'm saved, that my sins are forgiven, just pray this prayer right now. Say, Lord Jesus, come into my heart, forgive my sins, and make me a Christian. I ask you to save me, and I trust you to do it. Welcome to my heart. Begin now to make me the person you want me to be. In your name I pray. Friend, if you prayed that prayer, God has heard it. He has saved you, and I want to say congratulations to you.
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8: Did you know that the Sabbath came before the law was given? The Sabbath is actually a creation principle. Now, I'm not focusing on taking, you know, Friday night at sunset to Saturday night at sunset. I'm not talking about a specific day. I'm talking about the principle of rest.

0: Many of us feel as though we're carrying so much every day that if we stop to try and recharge, all of that weight will come crashing down on us. But taking time to rest, it's a creation principle that even God himself followed. Welcome to Discovering the Jewish Jesus. I'm your host, Dustin Roberts, and today Rabbi Schneider, he's going to show us the discipline of being still before the Lord and how God's peace and his Sabbath rest are supernaturally linked through Jesus. Now let's get started.
1: I'm continuing in a series called God's Supernatural Presence. This is season two. Last broadcast, I was talking about experiencing God's supernatural presence involves walking, listen now, in God's spirit of shalom, in his peace. Jesus, we read in the Gospel of John, chapter 20, verse 21 and 22, he breathed on his disciples and he said, my peace, my shalom, which means wholeness, healing, completeness, my supernatural shalom, I give to you. And then he said, receive the Ruach HaKodesh, receive the Holy Spirit. To me, I think we need to just pause and consider the fact that when Jesus breathed on his disciples, imparting to them the Holy Spirit, the word that he connected to that experience was shalom, the Hebrew word shalom. Notice the word shalom, there's an outward motion to it, sh. So if you, for example, are in a room with, you know, a child that's making too much noise, you might go, shh. It's the same way the word shalom begins. It's an outward expression. It's a breath, the outward shh, which makes everything stop and be still. Shalom, it's a supernatural outward breath of God's spirit that he imparts to those that are his in order to bring wholeness and peace into our lives. I want you to hear me today, beloved one. God wants to strengthen us in his shalom. He is strengthening us in his peace. And as he is, what is happening is clarity is coming into our thoughts and powers of darkness are being crushed under our feet. This is a real experience. This is a progressive experience. And if you're pursuing Jesus, it's happening to you today, right now. Now, you might not feel it. You might not be able to tell. You might say, I don't really feel peace. But if you look back in your life a year ago, 2 years ago, however many years it's been, if you've been following Jesus, you'll notice right now that you're a different person, that you have more wisdom, that you're living a more stable life than you were a year ago, 2 years ago, or however long it's been. And the reason that you are, as you've been pursuing Jesus, is because God is establishing you in his peace, in his shalom. Once again, when we say shalom, which is translated in English, peace, we're not just talking about a peace that is the absence of conflict from the outer realm, but what we're talking about is an inner shalom, an inner peace. It's a girding of the soul, and once again, a girding of the mind that comes from a supernatural spirit that lives within us, who is himself peace. The Hebrew word shalom, it once again means completeness, wholeness, and no lack. And so when Jesus breathes upon us, shalom, he's making us, listen now, complete. In fact, the scripture says, in him you've been made complete. But in order to enter into this experience of shalom or completeness, hear me now, we need to practice abiding in his peace. Jesus said, hear me now, abide in me. Even as he abides in us, we need to choose to abide in him. Jesus said, he that abides in me bears much fruit. Now, how do we do this? We do this, beloved ones, by being God conscious and by being, hear me now, self-aware. So many people, they lack God consciousness. They lack self-awareness. Now, People, when I use that term God consciousness, I just mean that we're focusing on the Lord. People sometimes have no self-awareness. They are, for example, nervous, and because of their nervousness, they begin to talk a mile a minute, and they have no self-consciousness how they're acting. People that are God conscious, they're conscious of the Holy Spirit's presence in their life, and because of that, they're self-aware. They're aware of the fact that when they begin to be driven by anxiety or fear, so they begin to maybe move in their body language nervously, or they begin to talk out of nervousness, or they begin to laugh out of nervousness. You know what I'm saying? A lot of times when people laugh, it's not because they think it's funny, but it's because they're nervous. So what we need to do to abide in peace is we need to be conscious of ourself so that when we begin to act out of anxiety, out of fear, when we're being driven by some spirit that's not God's spirit, that's not of peace, we need to become aware of that. We need to be aware of it and then pull our energy back to once again abide in Jesus. So, for example, if I'm in a conversation and maybe for whatever reason I'm nervous or anxious about this conversation or about this relationship, I'll then try to make sure that I'm being aware of my energy so that if I begin to operate in a spirit of fear or anxiety or insecurity or defensiveness or whatever it is, I'm aware of that. And what I do then is consciously pull myself back to abide in Jesus' shalom. The Bible says that through practicing righteousness, listen, we train our senses, we train our spiritual senses. So part of experiencing God's presence means training our senses so that we can operate in such a manner that when we begin to go out of God's shalom, out of His peace, out of abiding in the indwelling Holy Spirit, we have enough self-awareness that we pull ourselves back to abide in Him. In other words, I check myself. I say, you know what, I'm not going to say anything because if I say something, it's not going to be coming from shalom. It's not going to be coming from God's Spirit. It's something else that will be driving me. So peace is so important because, as I said on last broadcast, beloved ones, peace is the foundation of authority. Peace is the foundation of authority. Nervous energy might be intense, but it has no authority. True authority is rooted in peace, and we can grow in being rooted in this spiritual authority when we learn how to abide in Jesus. And to abide in Jesus, we must develop the discernment that is necessary to abide in His peace. Well, Father, I just pray right now that You would break through people's minds, break through Your beloved ones' hearts, that they'd be able to pick up some of what I'm trying to communicate, Father, some of what You're trying to share, that, Father, Your people would become more self-aware so that they could abide in Your Holy Spirit and the Spirit of Jesus that abides, hallelujah, within them.
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2: The tabernacle isn't just ancient history. It's a shadow, a roadmap to Jesus and into the divine presence. But unless you understand the pattern, the path to the Holy of Holies and God's Shekinah glory remains hidden. In the mystery of the tabernacle, Rabbi Schneider unveils truth that will bring you into personal intimacy with God. Discover the meaning of the menorah, the priestly garments, the altar of incense, and more. Don't miss the encounter you were made for. Move beyond the veil.
0: 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And now, back to today's lesson. Here's Rabbi Schneider.
1: Something that's closely related to this peace, beloved, is the spiritual principle of Shabbat, of the Sabbath. Now, I want you to hear me very clearly, please. I'm not putting anybody under the law. None of us are under the law. Jesus set us free from the law. But let's not throw out, beloved ones, the baby with the bathwater. I'm not approaching the law now by the letter. I'm approaching it, listen now, by the Spirit. What's the spiritual application of, for example, Shabbat or the Sabbath? Hear me. Did you know that the Sabbath came before the law was given? The Sabbath is actually a creation principle. Now, I'm not focusing on taking, you know, Friday night at sunset to Saturday night at sunset. I'm not talking about a specific day. I'm talking about the principle of rest, because Shabbat and rest has to do with peace. Shabbat, the Sabbath, beloved one, hear me, it's not about the law first. It's a creation principle. You find it all the way in the first couple chapters of the Scriptures. God created the world, listen now, in 6 days, and then He, listen now, rested on the seventh and sanctified it. So when we speak about Shabbat or the law or the Sabbath, we're not talking about the law. We're talking about a creation principle. Let me read for you from the book of Bereshit, which is the Hebrew word for Genesis, chapter 2, verse 1 through 3. Thus the heavens and the earth were completed, and all their host. By the seventh day, God completed His work which He had done, and He rested on the seventh day from all His work which He had done. Then God blessed the seventh day and sanctified it, because in it He rested from all His work which God had created and made. And so we see that God, who we know doesn't need any rest because He's infinite energy, but yet He chose on the seventh day to stop creating and to disconnect from creating and to rest. Now, He created you and I in His own image, right? Mankind is created in His own image. So if God Himself created 6 days and rested one, don't you think that you and I that have been created in His image should be asking Him, what does this mean for me? Is there some type of spiritual application for me? Listen, I'm not talking about putting anybody under the law. I'm looking at the law spiritually. Is there an application? Did you know that Jesus said in the book of Mark, chapter 2, that the Sabbath, listen now, was made for man? Let me say it again, Mark chapter 2. Jesus said, man was not made for the Sabbath, but the Sabbath was made, it was a gift, it was a blessing, it was made for man. God actually gave Shabbat, the Sabbath, to man as a gift. And did you know that the first time the word holy is used in the Bible is in relationship to the Sabbath? It's all the way back in Genesis chapter 2. God created the world in 6 days, but on the seventh day, He rested from all His work. And listen now, then He blessed the seventh day, and we read in English, sanctified it, which comes from the Hebrew word, the root word, kadosh, meaning holy. So there's something really important, beloved, about taking times in our life to rest, to disconnect from doing anything, to just simply be, because you're first of all a human being, not first of all a human doing, which is one of the symbols that we're living in the last days. Daniel talked about this, that in the last days, people would be moving all over the place. Everything would be constantly like this. No, we need to get back to taking times in our life, being still, taking a Shabbat, taking a rest, sitting before the Lord, listen now, to receive in order to have something to give. We're talking about experiencing God's supernatural presence, and I'm suggesting that one of the practices, one of the disciplines that has to be in our life in order to walk in God's supernatural presence is that we have to have periods in our life of Shabbat, of rest. Not talking about the law, talking about the principle. For example, one of the ways that I encourage every believer to apply this principle of Shabbat is taking time every morning the first thing when you wake up, spending time to just sit before the Lord, not doing anything, but resting before Him, receiving from Him. Don't go look at your phone. You've heard me teach this before, oftentimes in different messages. So important. Don't go running to your phone. Don't go turn the TV on. No, you sit before the Lord. You begin the day by taking an hour, a half hour, whatever it is, of Shabbat, of resting before the Lord, of receiving from Him. God will strengthen you and make you whole, beloved one, through this process. I recommend listening to spiritual music. I love IHOP out of Kansas City, the International House of Prayer, many other types of worship music that's directly praising God. Read the scriptures, read a devotional. Spend time every day, beginning the day, listen now, by first stopping so that you can receive, so that when you get up to actually do something, you will have received an impartation. I think this is really important. In fact, God told us in the book of Isaiah that when we practice this principle, He'll cause us to ride on the heights of the earth. Oftentimes, you'll accomplish more by doing less. For example, we read that when the Israelites were in the wilderness, God put manna on the ground for 6 days. And God said, now don't try to save that manna towards the next day. Don't accumulate a whole lot. He said, because if you do, what's going to happen is it's going to go foul. And so if they took manna, for example, on Monday and they tried to keep it till Tuesday, by Tuesday, it would have grown foul. You know, kind of like meat that gets bad if it sits in the sun. But the Lord said on the sixth day, He said, gather twice as much manna because there won't be any manna on the ground tomorrow because tomorrow's the Sabbath and I don't want you out there working. And supernaturally, God blessed that manna on the sixth day so that it lasted supernaturally through the seventh day without becoming foul. Sometimes people think they can't stop and rest in God's peace because they think there's too much work to do. But what I'm saying to you, beloved ones, is that God will put a supernatural blessing on your life so that when you take time to be with Him, just because you love Him and you want to experience more of His presence, He's going to bless what you've done in order that you'll accomplish more than if you would have kept working. Think about Mary and Martha. Remember, Jesus went to their home. Martha was so excited to be able to have Him in her home and host Him. Remember, she was preparing the meal, and what an awesome thing. I mean, who wouldn't get excited about serving Jesus a meal? But you remember Mary, the sister of Martha, just sat at Jesus' feet, listening to Him, doing nothing but just receiving. And Martha became upset because Mary wasn't helping. And she began to complain to Jesus. And Jesus said, listen, Martha, you're busy doing so many things, but Mary has chosen the most important thing, to just sit and to receive. And Jesus said, and it will never be taken away from her. If you want to experience God's supernatural blessing in your life, His supernatural presence, beloved, you need to practice the discipline of being still before the Lord, resting in Him and giving Him your attention, cut off the things of the world to just spend time with God. Now, I have found as we create this place in our life, as we create this space in our life to allow God to strengthen us by sitting before Him, by focusing on Him, by cutting out the world, what I found is that the Lord begins to speak to us in a way that our identity becomes strengthened in Him. We look for identity in the world. We look for identity in our jobs. We look for identity in our clothes. We look for identity in our looks. We look for identity in all the material things. But there's an identity, beloved, that God wants to give you and I that's so much higher than any identity that we could receive from the world. It's the identity of knowing that He loves you and that you're His son or His daughter. I want to simply leave you with this tidbit right now. Before Jesus actually began His ministry, before He did any miracles, He came out of the Jordan River immediately after being baptized by John the Baptist, and the Spirit of God descended upon Jesus, and the Holy Spirit spoke out of heaven and said to Jesus, "You are my beloved son, and in you I am well pleased." Father God wants us to hear that in our own soul. He wants you to know that you're loved by him and that he's pleased with you. This is crucial in terms of walking in God's supernatural presence and experiencing his blessing. We have to know who we are in him. This is why we need to come out of the world to spend time sitting before him so he can strengthen us in this identity. Beloved, God has so much more for you and I. He's infinite. He's so glorious. He's so beautiful. He's so precious. I mean, he's so valuable. And he wants to bring us in to experience his glory and to experience his presence, but we have to place value on him in order for him to do it. We have to put him first. So as I close today, I want to ask you this question. Will you put God first in your life? If you will, beloved, he's going to bless you. He is, and he is a rewarder of those that diligently seek him. I love you today. God bless you, and shalom. In the world, when we give, that means we have left over. That's the natural realm. But the supernatural realm is this. Jesus said, "Give, and it will be given back to you, pressed down, good measure, and running over into your lap." The Bible says, with what measure we give, it will come back to us. If we give bountifully, if we sow bountifully, it's going to come back to us bountifully. I want to encourage you to believe for God to supernaturally bless your finances as you give. It's going to come back, beloved, according to that which you measure, pressed down, good measure, and running over into your lap.
0: 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Wasn't today's show about Shabbat such a great show? You know what? Even more than that, there's a high holy day, a high Shabbat coming up called Shavuot. It starts at sunset on May the 21st, and it ends at nightfall on May the 23rd. And Pentecost, the New Testament word for Shavuot, it's celebrated on Sunday, May the 24th this year. You know, in the Hebrew scriptures, Shavuot was the day that God gave the Torah to us. And in the New Testament, he sent us the Holy Spirit. Now, these two holidays, they may seem like different days because we celebrate them on different calendar dates because they follow different calendars, one the Jewish calendar and the other the Gregorian. But they're actually both pointing us to the same thing. They're pointing us to Jesus. And, you know, understanding him through a Jewish lens can be really helpful. If you'd like to learn more about these holidays, visit discoveringthejewishjesus.com. And to give a donation to support this ministry during this Shavuot season, give us a call at 888-MY-RABBI or send your gift in the mail to Discovering the Jewish Jesus, P.O. 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
11: I'm Michelle Bachmann. 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
16: Progressives don't really believe in freedom, so opines our next guest. Friends, joining us from a bird's eye view inside the Beltway in Washington, D.C., is Robert Knight. He's a columnist for the Washington Times. 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And we've got it linked, as well as a link for his op-ed in the overview right now at terrylowry.com. 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
17: Hey, locating me in the inside the Beltway, you trying to get people to feel sorry for me, Terry?
16: That's right.
17: They should.
16: Well, I think for myself, I live north of Houston. I go inside Houston to manage a radio station, but I get out of Houston as quickly as possible. And, you know, I listen to some of the other talk shows driving to work, driving home. And they take callers from flyover country. And I think their perspective of what's happening in the Beltway is a little tainted because they live out amongst the growing corn and growing cotton and the cattle mooing. But, Robert, when you opined about the progressives, I gleaned six questions that I want to focus on, first of which is, where do our rights come from, in your opinion, Robert Knight?
17: Well, the progressives believe they come from government. In fact, Virginia Governor Tim Kaine, not so long ago, was addressing the idea that our rights come from our Creator. And he said that was a terrible idea, rights, in fact, an alarming idea, and that rights really come from government. And, you know, from a Virginia senator, home of Thomas Jefferson and Madison and George Washington, that's kind of alarming. But our rights come from God. There's no question that we have unalienable rights, as the Declaration put it, only because we are people created in God's image, therefore life is sacred. And the other side of the coin is that the Constitution was engineered to limit government because although we're loved by God, we have the ability to become children of God when we bend our knee to Jesus Christ, we're flawed creatures, we're sinners, so nobody should get too much power. Now, the progressives believe in none of that, so they're all for expanding government as far as they can.
16: Well, today, you know, we are approaching the 250th birthday anniversary of the America. In reality, Robert Knight, do we have true freedom of speech and freedom of religion in America today as compared to 1860s, 1790s? Has the definition of freedom morphed and changed over the decades?
17: Well, it really has over the years. Some changes are good, some are not so good. And the central point of free speech embedded in the First Amendment is still valid. It's still protecting us from the more extreme lurches into suppression that other countries suffer under. But it's the problem, Terry, is selective enforcement. I think people feel that these days because when COVID was raging, the government actually put its hand on the scale and told social media companies to censor views that it didn't like concerning COVID. Same with election integrity, several other things. And that got exposed, thank God. But in other ways, we have a vibrant First Amendment. And sometimes it's abused the other way. And I think the most obvious is that pornographers have taken advantage of it, saying that what they do is free speech. I don't think it is, but they have a court to agree with them, and Supreme Court. And so that's gotten out of hand. But the idea of free speech as envisioned by our founders, I think, is still alive and kicking.
16: Oh, hallelujah. But anchored by atheism, is progressivism utterly incompatible with our Declaration of Independence?
17: Yes, it is. That's the short answer. A slightly longer answer was given by Justice Clarence Thomas in a recent Wall Street Journal editorial he wrote. Well, a commentary. It's a brilliant essay. I have not seen anything summed up this succinctly in years. In fact, I think it's entitled "The Declaration: Progressivism is Incompatible with the Declaration of Independence." And he makes the case that by rejecting God and relying on government instead, progressives paved the way for, quote, the most awful century the world has ever seen, unquote. And he said Stalin, Hitler, Mussolini, and Mao all were intertwined with the rise of progressivism, and all were opposed to the natural rights on which our Declaration was based. If you cut God out of the equation and just say that man will now dictate what rights are, man will quickly devolve into tyrannical regimes like I just mentioned.
16: Well, Robert, is the focus of the left, and you mentioned it earlier, is the focus of the left dependency on government or on God?
17: Well, ever since Woodrow Wilson's presidency in the early 20th century, progressives have embraced government as God. I don't think that's an unfair characterization. Woodrow Wilson had a whole different picture of the role of government, and he kind of got rid of the whole idea of the founders limiting government because God is supreme, not the government. He made fun of that even in some of the writings. I don't include this in my column, but you can see it elsewhere. And in fact, you can see it in Justice Thomas's essay. But the progressives of Woodrow Wilson's time drafted grim Jim Crow laws. They resegregated the military. They bought into eugenics, and they glorified the Ku Klux Klan. And that's part of the pedigree of today's Democratic Party. If they don't follow God, then they're going to divide people into identity groups and then use that to push for more government power. And I think you've seen them do that, especially since the Great Society was launched in the 1960s.
16: Well, down through last century, from 1900 forward, did the progressives really take control of public education from K through college and implement their ideology in the classroom?
17: Yes, the short answer. The Marxists took over the universities, and they churned out teachers at the teachers' colleges, especially, who were steeped in Marxist doctrine. And if you look at the two major teacher unions in the country, the National Education Association and the American Federation of Teachers, they're both headed by activist left-wing lesbians. So they're the people that people are entrusting their children to because they call the shots when it comes to curriculum and school policy because they throw their weight around. And you've seen it manifest itself in these big urban school systems in particular that have given themselves over to hard left ideology, and the result has been almost no academic achievement, but a lot of social justice warriors running around.
16: Robert Knight is our guest. Friends, he's a columnist for the Washington Times. He recently opined, progressives don't really believe in freedom. In your op-ed, which we've got linked in the overview at terrylowry.com, you point out how some recent Supreme Court decisions have, I'm just going to say it, may have put the brakes on some of this progressive ideology. Are the progressive today, are the progressives reeling, Robert Knight, from these recent Supreme Court decisions? And if so, brief a couple of them.
17: Okay, one of the most striking was the one in which the court voted 9-0, even the liberal justices voted for it, that New Jersey was forcing its crisis pregnancy centers, one chain in particular, First Choice Women's Resource Centers, to reveal its donors. And the court said, you can't do that. We've ruled in a couple previous cases that that leaves the donors open to harassment. And there was an NAACP case way back in the 70s, and then there was a more recent one from California where the donors to the pro-marriage constitutional proposition in 2008 were openly revealed, and their addresses and names and what they did for a living were put on Google Maps, and people went and harassed them. People lost their jobs. And anyway, the court has made it clear that you can't bully crisis pregnancy centers. And, you know, the guy who did this, Matthew Platkin, is a hardcore leftist Democrat who worked alongside Planned Parenthood to go after the crisis pregnancy centers. Think about that for a minute. Here's a guy who is working with baby killers to harass people who are trying to save babies' lives. That's the modern Democratic Party today. He's not out of step with the rest of the party. But then there was another, I'll do it real quick. In March, the court struck down Colorado's ban on so-called conversion therapy. That's talk counseling, where you counselors sit down with someone who has unwanted homosexual or transgender feelings, and they try to get to the bottom of it. And it's just basic psychological counseling. They had criminalized it, and the court said, you can't do that. That violates a Christian counselor's First Amendment rights. These are two very good decisions.
16: From time to time, there are glimmers of hope across America. In wrapping up, Robert Knight, is God through with America? Has he washed his hands of the mess we see today across the fruited plain?
17: I don't think so. I think we're seeing a revival going on, especially young people. I've been reading some very encouraging articles about young men in particular going back to church. It used to be the young women greatly outnumbered the young men going back to church, and they still do slightly, but the young men are coming back because the culture is so nihilistic, dark, doesn't produce happiness, and people want something more. They want something solid, something permanent. And the church is the place where you find that, and that's where Jesus Christ dwells. And without Christ, you don't have hope. So people are looking for hope, and I think I have hope for America, that the Lord has not taken his hand off this country.
16: Friends, it's up to the remnant, you and me. If you call yourself a Christian, it's up to us to fall on our knees.

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1: You used to spend time in prayer. At least you tried to talk to God. But then for some reason, you stopped relying on prayer. Maybe after a while you forgot. It could be you didn't know for sure how to talk to God. Or maybe you just lost hope because you thought it was too hard for God. Or too hard for you. If you thought that, Billy Graham has some good news.
2: There is no problem too hard for God to solve. There's no prayer too hard for God to answer. Sometimes he says yes, sometimes he says no, and sometimes he says wait. But it's always answered if it's prayed according to his will in the name of the Lord Jesus Christ.
1: If you're struggling with something, we'd love to pray with you right now. Call 855-255-PRAY. It doesn't matter what time of day it is. We're here for you at 855-255-PRAY from the Billy Graham Evangelistic Association.
3: What about Ken Paxton? Attorney General Ken Paxton has been a friend for many, many years and has been endorsed numerous times in the link letter. There is no doubt that Ken, through his staff at the AG's office, has accomplished much for Texas. This is worthy of applause. But did the filing for divorce by Angela Paxton change the equation? Angela Paxton cited adultery as the reason, basing her decision on biblical grounds. Life is hard. Divorce is hard. Too many American families are ripped apart through divorce every year, including many politicians and elected officials. Texas Values announced the retraction of their endorsement of Ken Paxton for Senate, citing the allegations against Paxton for repeated adultery as a slap in the face and an attack on marriage. Furthermore, Texas Values stated they reached out to the Paxton team about the allegations, but found their response to be unsatisfactory. No remorse, no regret, during a recent interview with Ken Paxton and his sharing of personal information, I did not detect any remorse, any regret, no sorrow, no repentance. I am deeply troubled. I am not a priest or a pastor, nor am I a licensed professional counselor. Our conversation left me deeply troubled. Ken Paxton and his entire family deserve and need our prayers for physical, emotional, and spiritual healing. Did Paxton turn his back on faith and family? Once Angela's story broke about divorcing her husband, a Paxton emissary requested a meeting where I was asked if I was going to stand with my friend Ken Paxton. To help in my decision, I asked the Paxton campaign if they could consider submitting an op-ed for inclusion in this link letter. I suggested the submittal could be from a recognized pro-life, pro-family conservative leader defending Mr. Paxton and his shortcomings and encouraging a vote for Ken Paxton. In their latest submittal, Ken Paxton was lifted up as one who did not bend, break, or cower to the political winds of the day. Additionally, they stated Ken's convictions and actions consistently pointed towards righteousness and away from cultural decay. It's now up to you. This has been one of the most difficult races I've ever had to pick one candidate to endorse. I have tremendous admiration for Mr. Paxton's work as Attorney General of Texas. I pray unceasingly over my endorsements, but I cannot, in good conscience, support Mr. Paxton in this race. Each and every vote is important. May our Father guide each decision and each vote we cast.

0: in the upcoming primary. 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
2: The first settlers to establish a permanent English settlement in the New World landed in Jamestown, Virginia, this day, May 13, 1607. Many of the 100 colonists sent out by the London Company died of hunger, malaria, exposure, or were killed by Indians. When their minister died, they wrote, "In memory of the Reverend Robert Hunt, during his life our factions were oft healed and our greatest extremities so comforted that they seemed easy in comparison to what we endured after his death. We all received from him Holy Communion as a pledge of reconciliation."
1: This has been an American Minute with Bill Federer. 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
3: 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Trust your gut. Feel good about who you are. Happiness is what matters. Just be a good person. Those are six things that Jesus never said. But here is one thing that he did say. Luke 9:23. If anyone would come after me, let him deny himself and take up his cross daily and follow me.
0: Dr. Brent Bennett joins us discussing choice. 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And we've got that linked in the overview right now on our website at terrylowry.com. 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
4: Thank you. Good to be back, Terry.
0: Has President Trump and Congress remove the financial benefits from purchasing an EV, an electric vehicle?
4: Yes, and in a pretty decisive way, and I think that's something that is unique in the way these things go. And it wasn't just the subsidies for purchasing electric vehicles, right? It was $7,500. It was also regulations that the fuel economy regulations, the special multipliers that electric vehicles got that made them rated their fuel economy, you know, 6 to 7 times higher than that of gas vehicles, and also the EPA regulations that were restricting greenhouse gas emissions, carbon dioxide emissions from vehicles.
0: Well,
4: so all those things put together are gone now. And those things added up to tens of thousands of dollars in financial incentives per EV. And it was forcing automakers to make more than what consumers wanted to buy. It was restricting choice.
0: Well,
4: so that's all gone.
0: Are car manufacturers experiencing steep declines in the sale of their electric vehicles?
4: There's definitely some declines. It remains to be seen how much of that is just a function of, you know, people that moved up their purchases to take advantage of the subsidies before they expired. But what they're certainly doing a lot of is paring down their projections for how much more EVs they're going to manufacture in the future. That's a lot of these announcements we've been seeing lately. Because of the regulations, they were going to have to make more and more every year. And now they've dramatically pared those back. They've taken tens of billions of dollars in write-offs, which just shows you how much this is costing them to try and meet the regulations. They're taking those write-offs now to switch back to making more gas vehicles.
0: Well, Dr. Bennett, have you seen major automobile manufacturers in the United States retool their factories to make gas engine automobiles and trucks as opposed to EVs?
4: Yeah. I mean, there's an announcement from Nissan lately. Volkswagen is making now a lot more EV, a lot more gas vehicles, and particularly hybrids. You're seeing people switch from EVs to hybrids. You know, we bought my wife a Volkswagen SUV last year, and we asked them, do you have a hybrid version of this? They said, no, we don't sell hybrid versions. And that's because the hybrids didn't get as big of a boost in the, you know, regulatory environment as EVs, right? No one, they weren't getting those big regulatory favors. So, you know, there's people that want hybrids. People want greater fuel efficiency in their cars, but they just don't want to go with the expense and the inconvenience of, you know, full electric. So that's, you're seeing a lot of that retooling. Ford just, you know, they're discontinuing their Lightning, their Lightning EV pickup for the time being and going back to producing more hybrid SUVs. So lots of that going on.
0: Brent Bennett, PhD, Policy Director for Live Powered at the Texas Public Policy Foundation, is our guest. We're discussing running on empty. Dr. Bennett, are EVs simply too expensive for most car buyers?
4: Right now, yes. And that was the reason for the regulations, right? You wouldn't need to force the issue with government policy if they're already affordable. And as a former battery engineer, I'll say, you know, batteries get better all the time. You know, the batteries we have now are far better than, you know, what we had 30 years ago, but it takes a long time. And as batteries get better, we'll see EVs become more affordable and have more use cases for them. But that takes time, and it's up to the market. The market needs to decide that, not the government. That's always been our, you know, what we have consistently said. Well, and that's now has an opportunity to happen. You know, we'll see how fast the market decides to move the adoption. So it will happen over time more and more, but you know, there's definitely advantages to EVs in a lot of cases. But now consumers, like you said, will have the choice to do that. They won't be forced to.
0: Are you saying, Dr. Bennett, that the electric vehicle will not go extinct like really horse and buggies did when automobiles burst on the scene, but it will take new technological breakthroughs to make those automobiles, EVs, more affordable without government interference?
4: Yes, and it will take not just technological breakthroughs, but also scale. It takes time to, you know, learn how to manufacture, you know, vehicles at scale, new vehicle architectures. I mean, look at, you know, just how long it took Tesla to really make just a functional vehicle. You know, you think of the early ones, you think of the early Priuses and how those hybrid vehicles are so clunky, right? And now, you know, hybrids are pretty, you know, they're pretty much more normal, like normal cars, right? So these things happen over time. It's like I said, as a former engineer, I'll tell you, it's just very complicated. It's not, they don't move at the pace that, you know, software applications do, for example, right? Or AI, right? These are all, you know, these are very complex hardware that are bound by physics and a lot of trade-offs.
0: Well, with the rise and fall of the sale of electric vehicles, EVs, is the rise and fall a clear example of poor decisions made by many elected officials?
4: Yes. It's entirely policy driven. And, you know, not just at the federal level, but also the state level. One other thing that, you know, Congress has done is removed California's Clean Air Act waiver that allowed them to set their own EV mandate. And they're still trying to do it in other ways that we need to be cognizant of. But yeah, it's the up and down the spectrum of policymaking. That's been the case. And what it shows is that when you try to make policy that goes against, you know, physics, economics, and consumer choice, you know, the iron law of economics wins, right? That's what we're seeing here. And thank goodness we stopped it before it got any worse.
0: Well, where do we go from here? What will our children, what will our grandchildren drive? Do you believe that there's some mind, M-I-N-D, human mind out there that's going to conquer some of the physics behind the difficulty in designing the EV? Will our children and grandchildren see more EVs on the road? Look in your crystal ball as we wrap up here, Dr. Bennett.
4: Yeah, I think so. I think there's definitely for smaller vehicles and vehicles that you drive every day, and also for, you know, even buses and such that drive on fixed routes, there's advantages to electric motors and EVs. They're more efficient, energy efficient. They produce really good torque. If you've ever driven an EV, the acceleration is incredible, right? There's definite advantages to the technology that we'll be taking advantage of. But there's also, you know, I think you'll still see a lot of gas vehicles and a lot of hybrids for cases where, you know, the weight, the power to weight ratio of a battery, which is very low compared to gasoline, just can't be overcome. It's just simple physics. And so I think we'll see, you know, a much broader range. And the markets are great at doing that. Markets are great at providing us with choice. You know, all government can do is take away choice. Right? That's all government does. But markets provide choice. And so what I see in the future is I see a lot more choices, more affordable electric vehicles, and also, you know, more options for consumers. And so I hope that that's what happens.
0: Right now, EVs are running on empty, but that may not be the case a year or two or five or 10 years down the road. I pray that I'm alive to be able to see the resurgence of EVs. Find our guest, Dr. Brent Bennett, at texaspolicy.com. Dr. Bennett, thanks for this great update.
4: Thank you, Terry. Appreciate it.
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6: 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He gives us joy in the midst of the heartache, and that joy brings steadiness to our lives. 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
8: This is Ann Graham Lotz with Daily Light for Daily Living. Jesus said in Matthew 24:37, "As it was in the days of Noah, so it will be at the coming of the Son of Man." Noah's generation didn't have a clue that they were poised on the brink of total annihilation. Research polls indicate that there is an alarming rise in secularism, agnosticism, and atheism. So many people in this generation are declaring either no religion or no faith that they've been given a name. They're called the nuns. This generation seems to have no fear of God or awareness of our accountability to Him. We trash His institutions, despise His Son, deny His Word, blaspheme His name, flaunt our right to sin, mock His people, oppress the poor, and substitute lies for truth. Listen to me. There is a God. One day we will stand before Him to explain our words and actions. Get ready. Get right with God now. Jesus is coming. This is Ann Graham Lotz.
3: 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It's time for a portion of the biblical literacy lesson from Champion Forest Baptist Church. Dr. David Capes subs in for Mark Lanier this week, still teaching on the book of Romans with a look at Romans chapter 8, verses 23 and 24. He will be encouraging us each day to look for the hope that we have in Jesus, the empty tomb, and the glorious future that awaits us in heaven. Today, Dr. Capes reminds us that we are good seed planted in a field with weeds. What matters is how we interact with the weeds and spread our good seed to the weeds to help them become beautiful, born-again believers in Jesus Christ. You can go to our website, terrylowry.com, for more information about the Biblical Literacy Class at Champion Forest Baptist Church.
9: The spirit that is in you creates this longing, creates this desire for that world that is to come. That is not some disembodied heavenly sort of thing. It's the body that is the new, made new. And he says the down payment awakens the longing for the full possession, the spirit within you. So if you're a Christian today and you're longing and you're desiring and you're hurting and you're seeking, it doesn't mean there's something wrong with you. In fact, that may be the thing that's right with you. Now, we do have other kinds of problems that we create for ourselves, longings. But this spirit longing creates in us a desire for that world that is yet to come. But there's a gap, right? This is what is over here. Think about your life, what is. And then parallel that on the other side, what will be. Right now, we're living in this sort of gap between the two. Jesus talked about it like this. He said there's a farmer who sowed good seed in his field. Remember this? And everybody went to bed that night, and an enemy came and sowed weeds among the wheat. And the two begin growing up together, and the workers come to the master and say, "Master, didn't you plant good seed?" He said, "Yeah." So we got all these weeds. He says, "An enemy's done this." What are we to do? You want us to go out there into the fields and start pulling up all the weeds in the middle of the field? Well, anybody that knows farming and knows that's not a good idea, because we pull up the weeds. You might pull up the weed, you damage them as well. And what does he say? He says, let the two grow together until harvest. And at the harvest, we'll send out workers, they'll get the weeds, and they'll pile them here, we'll burn them, and then we'll get the wheat, and we'll take it to the barns and fill up the barns. That's what we'll do. We are living together today, wheat and weeds. Longing for that harvest day, longing for things to be made right. And because of that, I think Jesus says this, blessed are those who mourn. This isn't just people sad about somebody who's departed, though we are certainly that, deeply hurt. But blessed are those who mourn the brokenness they see around them, the wars they see around them, the death and the dying they see around them, the poverty they see around them. Blessed are those who mourn, for they shall, future tense, be comforted. Comfort is coming, but we're not quite there yet. So we mourn now. We groan internally. That is the standard. And so Mark says about this, and he sent me this paragraph, and he said, the very presence of the Spirit in us creates groaning, because the Spirit is the first fruits of something that has not yet arrived in its fullness, right? That's where we are. And so if you have that longing, if you have that groaning, if you have that seeking, if you have that knocking, that's because you have the Spirit within you that is groaning, waiting, anticipating what yet is yet to come. And so we continue here. Not only, you'll come back to the main verse, we ourselves who have the first fruits of the Spirit grown inwardly as we wait eagerly for adoption as sons, the redemption of the bodies. And so what are we waiting for? We're waiting for our full adoption. We are waiting for our adoption as sons. Now, that's a particular kind of a technical word, weothesion, which means to be adopted and have the status of a son. Now, ladies, I'm sorry, but the world at that time differentiated things in a way, and Paul is writing the world in a way that they would understand. He's not talking about just sons here. I think he's talking more broadly than that. But the technical word, the key word here, weothesia, is the idea of that we will be adopted with full rights and authority into the family. We are waiting to be fully adopted into the family. You and I have not. We're sort of in that in-between time. We're living in between that. We're living in the gap. That's where we are. And so as Paul says, we are adopted as sons. We are waiting for that. We are hoping for that. We are looking for that day when that comes. You and I. That's our lives today. That's our lives. So let's have a little more Greek. Here's what he says in the next verse. Well, going back. Sorry, this is going back. Romans 8:15. He says, you did not receive the spirit of slavery to fall back into fear. Here, the spirit of slavery, pneuma duleos. You haven't to fall back, but you've received the spirit of adoption as sons. We are the sin, same word. And therefore we cry, Abba, Father. Abba, Hapater, Father. That's why we cry to him. That's why we plead. That's why we beg him. That's why we thanked him today for protection. Abba, thank you for protecting us. Thank you for protecting our families. Thank you for protecting Jerusalem Seminary and Baruch Kvasnica and his family. Even though bombs are still falling. Or were at the time. So here's two words I want to look at. Elabete. Elabete is a Greek word that means it's already done. It's completed action. So you have already received that spirit of adoption. You've already got it. It's already in you. That spirit, but there's another spirit, the spirit of slavery. Paul says, Ugar, you did not receive the spirit of slavery. You've been a slave. You've been a slave to sin. You've been a slave to the powers. And that, what does that lead to? That leads to fear. Asphaban. That leads to fear. And that leads, that's where you were, and that's where you're going to go again. Paul says, no, that's not what you got. What you got is you got the spirit that God has given you, a spirit of adoption. I have been adopted into God's, I had a friend that used this phrase, God's forever family. I like that. You and I are part of God's forever family. But our adoption is not yet complete. We're waiting for that full adoption because when we get that full adoption, we're going to get the full body. Full body makeover. Complete. Not a spa kind of thing, by the way. Spirit of adoption is already yours. So Paul goes on to say this. We ourselves groan inwardly, waiting for our adoption as sons. And then he clarifies, what do you mean this adoption? It means you have been given a time when our bodies will have been redeemed. Our bodies are not second class. Our bodies are fearfully and wonderfully made. And God is going to redeem them. God is going to take the weakness and make it strength. God is going to take the faltering eyesight and make that eyesight 20/15 better. God's going to take those aching knees and shoulders and say, wow, man, that feels good. You and I are walking out of this with a new body. And that's an exciting thing. That's our adoption. That's the day of our adoption when those bodies are redeemed. I was going to put a picture of S&H green stamps. Do y'all remember those? I ran out of time. I was in Wheaton College this week doing podcasts for our podcast we do with them called Exegetically Speaking. So I did 13 podcasts with them this week. So I was busy doing that. I was going to look for a picture of S&H green stamps, thinking that maybe some of you might remember that. When you went shopping and you got these stamps and they're worth what? Nothing. They ain't worth nothing. But you take them, you put them in one of those books, and you go to the redemption center, and what do you get? You get a basketball. That's what I got. I remember going and getting a basketball. My grandmother had some stamps. Said, would you want a stamp? Yeah. She said, you're not worth anything. They're not worth anything just in these pages, but you take them and you put them in the stamp book. You take them to the store. You go to the right place and they are redeemed. You take that which is worth nothing and make it worth something that you and I desire. That's part of it. You and I are waiting for that day of redemption. We're going to take our weak bodies into that moment, and into that moment, some will have already passed. Those people will be resurrected from the dead. If you're living, Paul says, your body's going to be transformed. He says it this way in 1 Corinthians, we will not all sleep the sleep of death, but we will all be changed. In a moment, in a twinkling of an eye, at the last trumpet, we will be changed.
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10: 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We usually don't see the sacrifices Olympic athletes make. They commit to endless workouts and missed opportunities to master their sport with the goal of making the team and winning a medal. Many have to work second jobs, rely on sponsors, or train with limited resources. They believe the goal is worth the cost. Now, how badly do you want to get out of debt, buy a house, or stay home with your children? Are you willing to set a goal with a realistic deadline and pay the price to get there? Write it down, post it, and get started. This is step number one, and don't skip it. Most people drift into financial hardship, spending money on convenience, impulse, entertainment, or the pressure to keep up. Unlike Olympic training, those costs usually don't lead to meaningful rewards. One of my grandsons wants to make the high school golf team, so he's working with the trainer and sacrificing social time so he can improve. He has a specific goal, and his parents are encouraging his effort. Another grandson is saving to buy a car. He's only 6 years old, but he saves birthday money and other sources of income to be ready to purchase one. Training also requires saying no to something, even something good, in order to say yes to something better. Get into financial training like an Olympian. The Apostle Paul said it well in 1 Corinthians 9. Every athlete exercises self-control in all things. So set your goal and get started. Now, this September, we're celebrating all that God has done through Crown over the last 50 years. Come join us September the 10th through the 12th in beautiful Knoxville, Tennessee. Learn more at crown.org/50 years.
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11: A witness, biblically defined, is someone who testifies to what they have seen and what they have heard. That's the biblical definition of a witness. Someone who testifies, just like if we were having a court in session today, a witness gets up and they testify to what they've seen and what they've heard. Now, the disciples, what have they seen? The resurrected Christ. What have they heard? According to Acts chapter 1, verse 4, he was teaching them for 40 days before he ascended about the kingdom of God. So they were to witness what they have seen and what they have heard. The same extends to me and you. We've never seen Jesus, the resurrected Jesus, with our physical eyes, but we have seen him by faith. And so we testify to what we have seen, the grace of God in our life, and to what we have heard, the message that is communicated in the scripture. This is what a witness is. And we are to go from our Jerusalem to Judea, to Samaria, wherever we go, being a witness for the Lord. Now, no doubt, of course, God calls some people to uproot their life and their family. It's a special calling on their life to go overseas and give their life somewhere where little to no witness is. Champion Forest, you have historically supported, and we still do to this day, missions in a big way. Part of your giving goes to support missions. In fact, the last 6 years, we've given nearly $12 million to worldwide missions. So when you give, very important that you know, part of your giving is going to support those who have uprooted their lives and gone to the nations and literally doing exactly what Jesus commands here. It's part of what your giving goes toward. You ought to be very proud of that. And I want you to have confidence in that because you are supporting, even if you aren't physically going, you're supporting it when you give. It's a special calling. And I need to do a better job of calling out the call because there are some of you right now that God could be speaking to. Maybe you just went through experiencing God with us and there's just this burning in your heart. Or maybe you're a student and every time you hear God's word, man, the message just burns in you. You want to share it with someone. I have no idea what God is speaking to hearts in this room, but there are some of you, you know, we can't get preachers and evangelists. We're not allowed to go to some of these nations that God calls us to go to, but they'll take school teachers and they'll take doctors and they'll take business people all day long. And so you could go with the gospel, with your area of expertise. Students, you could go to college, get that degree, and use it to get to the nation so that you can share Jesus with people who have never heard his name. That is a special calling. And if God is working in your heart, we want to be a part of that process. Come talk to us and let us pray with you and discern what that looks like. But for most of us, we're going to be missionaries right here in Jerusalem, where we live. And we ask God, Lord, give me that missionary heart so that I can be a witness for you wherever I go, wherever I live, wherever I work, wherever I play. I want to be a sent one for you. Charles Spurgeon said, every Christian is either a missionary or an imposter. And what he's saying is exactly what we're communicating today. That when Jesus got out of that grave, part of the reason he got out of the grave was to commission us and be with us as we live on mission for him. Now, I've preached on the Great Commission, Acts chapter 1, verse 8, so many times. In fact, when I was writing this sermon this week, one of the first things I do when I'm writing any sermon is I go to my sermon file and I pull every sermon I've ever preached on this topic. And I can promise you more, I have preached more on the topic of the Great Commission in Acts 1, 8 than any other subject I have in my sermon file. And I was just pulling them, reading, what did I say about that last time? And I saw at one point, I did a illustration here. Some of you remember this, where I brought a peanut butter and jelly sandwich up on stage. You remember this? Some of you do that were here. I love peanut butter and jelly. Can I get a witness? It's getting lunchtime, all right? And early on, I'd come home after being married and Debbie had made dinner. And I'd say, oh, that's all right. I'll just make a peanut butter and jelly. I did that twice, all right? I never did it after that. But I like peanut butter and jelly. And I call peanut butter and jelly, that's the great commission is the peanut butter and jelly verse of the Bible, all right? If you look at Matthew chapter 28, verse 18, you have the peanut butter. That's all authority in heaven and on earth has been given to me, Jesus says. All right, Jesus, if he gets out of the grave, he's in control. He gets the say in our life. Can we agree with that? I mean, if you beat death, you're the Lord. And he says, all authority has been given to me. That's verse 18. The second part of verse 20, this is the jelly. He says, I will be with you always, even until the end of the age. So we go under the umbrella of God's authority. All authority has been given to me, peanut butter. And we have his presence with us. He's never going to leave us. He's always with us. You put that together and you got peanut butter and jelly magic right there, all right? It's the Great Commission. We can go wherever he sends because we go under the umbrella of his authority and we have his presence in our life. And that's what I want to unpack here in this moment. Three facts from Scripture that should encourage and motivate you and steady you on this missionary calling that God has us on. Number one is we have his presence. All right? The resurrection secures this, that when he sends us, we don't go by ourselves. He is with you. I am with you to the end of the age. Now, I want you to think about that statement, because as you go in your Jerusalem tomorrow morning, when you leave this parking lot, what does it say? You're entering your mission field. That's your Jerusalem. And as you go on mission. And when we think about being witnesses for the Lord, sometimes fear creeps in. But I want you to think about the fact that Jesus is with you. If you knew that Jesus was with you, right beside you, what conversation would you fear having with someone about spiritual things? If he was right there beside you, you wouldn't fear at all. What about rejection? Would you fear rejection to being a witness for Christ, testifying to what you've seen and what you've heard with a work associate, a friend, somebody that you're working out with, a neighbor? Would you fear that at all if Jesus was right there beside you? What if you're looking at your budget and you want to give up a certain amount so that you can give it to missions, so that the name of Christ that is not known somewhere can be known somewhere and we can be a part of this world-saving mission that God has called us on? Would you fear anything if Jesus was right there with you, looking at your checkbook, seeing how you're doing things, looking at your account, what's in it? Would you fear your needs not being met or whether or not you can sacrifice this if Jesus was right there with you? Of course you wouldn't. Well, the reality is Jesus is right here with you. This isn't a feeling that you have to muster up. This isn't some metaphor here. God's presence is a reality in our lives because of the resurrection. And the same Jesus that appeared to Mary in the garden and the disciples on the road to Emmaus and Thomas when he was doubting in the upper room and Peter when he was out on the Sea of Galilee soaking in his failure, the same Jesus that appeared to all of them is right here with you.
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13: Our friends in Britain may have crossed a very dangerous line. In what's being described as a demographic turning point, they are projected to have more deaths than births in 2026. Unfortunately, experts anticipate this trend will continue throughout the decade, potentially forcing Britain into a population decline by 2050. Britain is not alone in this struggle. As we've documented, around the world, countless nations are facing a similar problem. Not enough children are being born to replace the current population, all while many of these nations are actively aborting hundreds of thousands, if not millions, of innocent children. These children are the world's most valuable resources, not the sources of our problems. The most logical first step in reversing this issue is to end abortion.
12: For more information, follow us on social media at Life Issues Institute.
0: Closing today's program in prayer. O patient Father above, you are long-suffering, not wanting anyone to perish. Withhold your indignation towards those who say they are holy and are not. Instead of pouring out your wrath upon them, reach out again and again with your Holy Spirit, calling them to repentance. May the evildoers have no platform from which to deceive the innocent. Expose their evil deeds for all to see and to understand how detestable and abominable their wicked ways are in your eyes. There is no place in heaven for their evil, wicked deeds. I am just a sinful man, redeemed by the blood of the Lamb. Oh, hallelujah! I am saved forevermore. Today, in word and deed, use me to further the kingdom here on earth. May I bountifully sow seeds which will lead to an abundant harvest, all for the cause of Christ. Amen. 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
17: I guess as we look at these chapters, beginning in chapter 40, and I think it's all the way up to chapter 46, over and over and over again, God reminds the listeners that he is unique. And we know that. He is holy. He is unique in lots of different ways. And one of those specific ways to tell us those things that will come to pass, and they do come to pass with 100% accuracy. And God will continually point out the folly of idolatry, of the people worshiping idols, being involved in idols. Idols can't see, they can't hear, they can't speak, they can't deliver, they can't save, they can't help, in contrast to our God. And idolatry, listen, if you're involved in idolatry, you're breaking not only the first commandment, but the second commandment as well. God said, you shall have no other gods before me, right? Exodus chapter 20. When he says that, when he says no other gods before me, it's no other gods in my sight. In other words, God is to be number one, not in a list of gods, like you got your number one, God's number one, but number two is my money, my job, my profession. No. God is to be number one, and he says with no other gods in his sight. And we're going to talk about idolatry tonight. God warns his people over and over and over again about idolatry and substituting God for a created thing. Really, that's simply worshiping the creation. So God warns his people, and what happened was they did not heed his warnings. And so what happened? God said, if you don't listen, here's where you're going to end up. You're going to end up in captivity. You're going to end up in Babylon. And the northern kingdom of Israel, after the kingdom split in half, the northern kingdom, God warned them over and over and over again. And ultimately, it was the Assyrians that took them away captive. And it was to be a warning to the southern kingdom. Look what happened. Look where idolatry and immorality will take you. It's going to jack you up. It's going to mess you up. And God's like, you can't stay in the house if you're going to be involved in that. I'm going to have to put you in a timeout. I'm going to take you out of the land. And God used every means possible to get a hold of his people not to be involved in idolatry. And in fact, as we get into these chapters, God's not only warning his people, he's speaking about the Babylonian captivity before the Babylonians were even on the scene. And not only that, he's comforting them because with repentance will come restoration. And he's comforting them ahead of time that their 70 years of captivity is not the end for them, that God will bring them back into the promised land. And so we need to see that as we work our way through tonight together. Where idolatry leads a life and what will happen with repentance, there'll be restoration. And so I think we left off. We talked about forgetting the things behind. God's going to do a new thing, verse 18, 19. We finished those verses. Verse 22, but you, God says to his people, Isaiah, present day, Isaiah's present day as he's writing here, but you have not called upon me, O Jacob, and you have been weary of me, O Israel. You have not brought me the sheep for your burnt offerings, nor have you honored me with your sacrifices. I have not caused you to serve with grain offerings, nor wearied you with incense. You have bought me no sweet cane with money, nor have you satisfied me with the fat of your sacrifices, but you have burdened me with your sins. You have wearied me with your iniquities. And so, notice back with me, verse 22. He addresses his people. Remember, Jacob and Israel are used interchangeably. Jacob, one of the patriarchs, his name was Jacob. It meant what? Conniver, deceiver, heel catcher. And then he had a name change, Israel, to be ruled by God, to be governed by God. And so the Lord uses both Jacob and Israel interchangeably for his people. And he says, you have, look what he says there in verse 22, you have not called upon me. In other words, we haven't been in fellowship together. You haven't called out to me. You haven't reached out to me. And so there's been no fellowship, no connection together with the Lord. And then he says, and you've been weary of me. You're sick and tired of me. This is the anti-Matthew 11, 28 through 30 verse. The Lord says, come unto me, all you who are weary and burdened. And they're like, we're tired of you. Tired of you? Why would they be wearied of God? Tired of him? And I think that happens sometimes. People get weary and think, man, God's word, his commandment's so heavy, man. And John wrote, what? His commandments are not burdensome. Because it comes down to what? To love. It all boils down to love the Lord your God with all your heart, mind, soul, and strength, and love your neighbor as yourself. And for us as believers, God's given us the help we need to do what he's called us to do. And God calls out to them and he says, listen, you haven't even, look what it says in verse 23, you have not brought me the sheep for your burnt offerings, the sin of omission. And remember what the burnt offering was all about? You guys remember what the burnt offering was all about? When you would bring your burnt offering to the Lord at the temple, it was symbolic. It was symbolic of my whole life is given to you. The burnt offering was completely consumed on the altar of sacrifice. And what you're saying is, Lord, my life is totally yours. I want you to consume me. I want you to consume every part of my life. Every part of my life is given over to you. And God's saying, listen, you're not doing that at all. In fact, they were going to church. Remember early on in this book? They were going to church, and God said, you honor me with your lips, but your heart is far from me. In other words, they're going through the motions spiritually, and God is reaching out to them, warning them. And he says, he goes on, they went to church, but their hearts weren't there. And then in verse, second half of 23, nor have you honored me with your sacrifices. I have not caused you to serve with grain offerings. Listen, God doesn't minimize their sin. He calls it what it is, right? He's telling them. And listen, when you're not in step with the Lord, it shows in your giving and in your behavior. Really? When I'm not in step with the Lord, it shows, as God is pointing out to them, in my giving and in my behavior. I'm not saying, okay, hey, tonight let's get the chicken buckets and get them going around the room, triple tithe Wednesday night. I'm saying we can give and our hearts be far from the Lord. We can even be serving the Lord. And it shows, by the way, when someone's serving the Lord and their heart's not in it. And it's sad. It's like, or when we give to the Lord, how are we told to give in the Bible? With a what? With a cheerful, bummed out, alligator arming it? I've shared this before. Listen, if that's your heart towards giving, go and get it back. Go talk to the elders, the deacons, whoever's doing the count, because God doesn't want it. Keep it. Get some Huggies. Get Chick-fil-A dinner or whatever. You know what I'm saying? Like, God doesn't want to want it. It's with an uncheerful heart, a grudging heart. And so it shows, there's a demonstration, and God says, you've burdened me with your sins. You've wearied me with your iniquities. And God continues to plead with them. Look at verse 25. I, even I, check this out, am he who does what? look what it says, blots out your transgressions for my own sake, and I will not remember your sins. Isn't that beautiful? Put me, he says, in remembrance. Let us contend together. State your case that you may be acquitted. But some, and look what it says. Your first father sinned, and your mediators have transgressed against me. Therefore, in light of that, I will profane the princes of the sanctuary. I will give Jacob to the curse and Israel to reproaches. And it's like the good news and the bad news here. It's like, here's what the Lord wants to do. I want to forgive and get rid of all your transgressions completely. And all you got to do is what? Come to him. That's simple. Come on. He said earlier in the book, like the first chapter, didn't he? Come, let us reason together, right? Come, I'm reasonable. I want to wash away your sins. Just come to me, and I will take care of your transgressions, blot them out. I will not remember. Isn't that good news? I will not remember them anymore. That's what we have in the new covenant. Every time we take communion together, we're reminded that our sins and our lawless deeds, he will remember no more because of the blood of Jesus Christ. We celebrate that. We proclaim his death till he comes. Lord, you died for me. Thank you that I'm washed. I'm forgiven. But you see, they're unwilling to come to the Lord. That's the problem with them. And the Lord's like pleading with them. He said, your first father sinned. Who's that? Adam, right? We're sinners by nature and we're sinners by choice, aren't we? No amens to that. Your kiddos, right? You know, I'm talking about our kiddos. Don't get tweaked. I'm talking about our kids, right? They are born little bags of sin, right? Little sin bags, correct? You don't have to teach them to lie. You don't have to teach them to hit, take stuff, correct? Do you get to teach them that? You have to teach them not to. It comes naturally to them. Sinning comes naturally to us. We're sinners by nature and we're sinners by choice. That's why we need a new nature. Correct? That's what happens with a new birth. We get a new nature. The life of Christ birthed in you and in me. It's a glorious miracle. We no longer have to live after that old nature. We have the new nature. That's why we need to crucify ourselves daily, to deny ourselves daily and to follow Jesus. But he's saying to them, listen, you're sinners by nature, you're sinners by choice. Even the people that are representing you, your mediators, man, they're blowing it, your leaders. And he says, in light of that, man, there's going to be chastisement. I'm going to give Jacob to the curse and Israel to reproaches. And what happened with Israel? They became like all the nations around them. God warned them, don't be involved with what the pagans and heathens are involved in. Or what's going to happen, it's going to wipe you out. They will be a snare to you, a trap to you. They will bring pain into your life. The things that are involved in will bring pain. You are to be separate and distinct from those heathen nations. You're to be a light to them that I can bless you and they can see what it means to walk with the true and the living God. And what happened? They said, no, we don't want to do that. And they became like everyone else around them. And listen, the New Testament, we're in the world but not of the world, correct? We're not like any other man by virtue of the new birth. We're not like everybody else as Christians. We shouldn't be. We're salt and light. We're in contrast to children of darkness. We are children of light. The way we live our lives now is totally different than it once was or how the world lives, correct? Not that we separate ourselves and go live out in, you know, the boonies somewhere and make a little commune. Otherwise, if we do that, we're not going to be salt and light. It's contact without contamination, like Jesus. Correct? He loved the sinners, needed to reach the sinners. He touched them, ministered to them. We need to also. But we're not to get involved with what we once were involved in, and God's warning his people about that. Again, about idolatry. In fact, if we keep rolling here, God will bless a repentant Israel. Look at this. And so, yet here now, listen up, O Jacob, my servant. and Israel whom I have chosen. Thus says the Lord who made you and formed you from the womb. I love this. Who will help you? Fear not, O

God calls out to Israel, and he reminds them of who they are and who he is. And number one, he says, you're my servant. Didn't Jesus say something about serving two masters or something? Did he say something like that? Where did he say that? Anybody? Anybody? Bueller. Matthew 6, 24. Jesus said, no one can serve two masters. Who can serve two masters? No one. For either he will hate the one and love the other, or else he will be loyal to the one and despise the other. And then he ramps it up. He says, you cannot serve God and mammon. Mammon is money, material stuff, possessions. He says it's absolutely impossible to serve God and really anything else. And God reminds his people, you're my servant. I'm the one who bought you, redeemed you. I'm the one who created you. Look what he says. I'm the one who made you. I chose you. I chose you for something better than worshiping idols. I chose you to walk with me, to serve me. I want to use your life in a powerful way to reach the people around you. Again, Israel was to be a light to the nations around them. And so he says, I'm the one who formed you from the womb and who will help you. Isn't that beautiful? David said, remember Psalm 139? God, he said to the Lord, I will praise you, for I am fearfully and wonderfully made. Do you still praise the Lord? How about because you're fearfully and wonderfully made? You ever thought about like your eyes, your taste buds? I mean, just if you meditate on God's making you, forming you, it's like, whoa, man. Well, I don't like how it... I don't like how I look. New body's waiting for you. Don't worry. And the Lord reminds him, I made you. I formed you. You're mine. And he says, I will help you. I've called you to walk in this, to love, to serve, and I'm going to help you to do it. It's not like he says, hey, I've called you to this. Now, man, good luck. He's like, I'm going to help you. Aren't you glad that the Lord offers help to us tonight? Do you need help tonight? The Holy Spirit, what another name for the Holy Spirit is the helper, our helper. God's given us his Spirit to enable us, to empower us, to help us to live each day for him, beginning in our homes, correct? Where the rubber meets the road, in our casa, right? Where we dwell. And then beyond that, when the Lord leads us out to church and to work and to wherever else, he's given us what we need in order to do what he's called us to do to bring glory to his name. I love this. Look what else he says. For I will pour water on him who is thirsty and floods on the dry ground. You recognize your thirst. And what does God say? Listen, I'm going to pour water on you. Jesus said something like that, didn't he? He said it to the Samaritan woman, right? Right? She's trying to fill the emptiness in her life with what? With dudes, sexual immorality. Drink of that water, you're going to thirst again. And you can put that over anything. Drink. You try to fill your heart, your emptiness with possessions, mammon, money, power, a name for yourself, whatever it is, you will still be thirsty because only Jesus can satisfy the thirst of your soul. He is the fountain of living waters, and not just will he satisfy your soul, but overflow your life. Do you recognize your thirst tonight? Jesus said it. He said in John 7:37, if anyone thirsts, let him come to me and drink. Spiritual thirst can only be satisfied spiritually. If anyone thirsts, let him come to me and drink. He who believes in me, as the scripture has said, out of his heart will flow rivers of living water. But this he spoke concerning the Spirit, whom those believing in him would receive.

0: receive, for the Holy Spirit was not yet given because Jesus was not yet glorified. And so we see here in the Old Testament this promise from the Lord. If you're thirsty, recognize your thirst. Here's what I'm going to do. I'm going to pour out water on you, not just physically, spiritually. He says, I will pour my spirit on your descendants, the one who's humble, repentant, broken. God's going to pour out his spirit on you, on your descendants. That's good news, isn't it, on our descendants? And my blessing on your offspring. What's going to be the result? They will spring up among the grass like willows by the watercourses. What does that mean? When God pours out his spirit, there's going to be radical growth and fruitfulness. Are you filled with his spirit tonight? Lord, fill me. Baptize me afresh. Fill me afresh. Paul said, be continually filled with the spirit. Pour out your spirit, Lord, upon me. I need to hear what's going to be the result, fruitfulness, growth. And then notice also, one will say, I am the Lord's. I belong to the Lord. Another will call himself by the name of Jacob. Another will write with his hand, the Lord's, and name himself by the name of Israel. Man, when the Spirit is poured out, people will not be ashamed to identify with the Lord. When you're filled with the Spirit, you're not ashamed of the Lord. There's great boldness, isn't there, to be his witnesses? When we're filled with his Spirit, we say, Lord, fill me up, just like the early church prayed, right? Persecution came, they got together and prayed. Lord, stretch forth your hand and heal, do some miracles, do some cool stuff, empower us to speak your word. And what happened? God freshly filled them, and they spoke the word of God with boldness. There's a boldness, a courage. There's no doubt who you belong to when you are filled with the Spirit, when he pours out the Spirit upon you. I love that. Because sometimes we can chicken out, can't we? No, you guys are always bold, like just bold as lions. We chicken out sometimes, don't we? And it's like, oh, Lord, give me a second chance. Oh, Lord, I blew it. I'm so sorry. I tried to do it in the energy of my own flesh. I cowered. Lord, give me a second chance. Fill me. Baptize me afresh. That's a prayer he'll answer, man. Verse 6, thus says the Lord, the King of Israel, and his Redeemer, the Lord of hosts. That's a father-son verse, isn't it? Jesus said in John 10, I and my Father are one. I am the first and I am the last. Beside me, there is no God. That is a beautiful verse, is it not? Do we read that anywhere else? Jesus applies that verse to himself, doesn't he? Revelation chapter 1. John was on the island of Patmos. Jesus shows up in all of his glory and splendor. And John says, and when I saw him, I fell at his feet as dead, but he laid his right hand on me, saying to me, do not be afraid. I am the first and the last. I am he who lives and was dead, and behold, I am alive forevermore. Amen. Who's that speaking? Jesus, thank you. Revelation 22, Jesus said, and behold, I am coming quickly, and my reward is with me to give to everyone according to his work. I am the Alpha and the Omega, the beginning and the end, the first and the last. That's Revelation 22, verse 13.
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1: Thank you for joining us here on KKHT 100.7 The Word. 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And here's Michael Woolworth from the Bible League to tell you a little bit more about the impact you can make with that.
2: 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I used to say by tomorrow morning, but really by 8 o'clock tonight, right? But those are not options for the Christians that we're talking about today. They would give their left arm absolutely anything to have a Bible to read about the God who loves them. And that's why we're doing this kingdom business today.
3: 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It was just such a fun time. 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
9: The name of Jesus elicits strong reactions. Pastor Greg Laurie says Jesus is the name that changes everything.
10: Everything Jesus did was wonderful. Everywhere he went, he created wonder. Walking on the water, healing the sick, even raising the dead. The more you know of Jesus, the more you will say he is wonderful. And all of that wonder will lead to worship and a desire to know him.

0: probably met someone who left an indelible mark on your life. A friend, a loved one, a coach, a teacher. Maybe it was something they said, or the way they stepped in right when you needed it. Long after the moment passed, that impact stayed with you. Well, today on A New Beginning, Pastor Greg Laurie points us to the one who still changes lives like that today, but on a whole different level. A level that reaches to eternity. It's a message you don't want to miss.
1: So I heard about a guy who had the unfortunate last name of Odd. Imagine going through life with the name of Odd. You can anticipate what people said to him. Oh, that's odd. What a weird last name. That's odd. He got so tired of hearing that throughout his life, so he gave instructions that upon his death, he wanted his tombstone left blank. He didn't want anyone to comment on his name any longer. And so he did die. They buried him. And just as he requested, his tombstone was left blank. People would walk through the cemetery and they would read the inscriptions on other tombstones. And when they came to the blank tombstone, they were overheard to say, "That's it." How many of you have heard this joke before? What do you want, a medal? That's odd. Names matter. People spend a lot of time thinking about what to name their children. Sometimes people go to court to have their name changed. And then you might get stuck with a nickname. Oh, I had one, and I did not like it. My nickname was Pogo. I was named after a cartoon character called Pogo the Possum because apparently one of my aunts saw me as a little baby and said, "Well, he looks just like Pogo the Possum." I didn't quite see the resemblance. So I went through my entire childhood being known as Pogo. Well, of course, my name was Gregory. I was named after an actor that was popular back then, Gregory Peck. But my name has fallen out of favor. It used to be a very popular name, not any longer. It's not even in the top 1,000. Nobody names their kid Greg or Gregory. But don't get me started on the name Karen, okay? That name has really dropped in popularity. You know, in the 60s, it was like in the top 5. Lots of Karens. But since whoever that woman was named Karen, who did whatever it is she did, and then it became the thing we use to describe bad behavior, unfortunately from women, now it has dropped down to 4,800. That's pretty low. But, and then there's all these kind of trendy names that people use now, you know, River. Sorry, River. There's an actual river here. River, Sky, Wolf, Legend, Apple. Sounds like they're naming their kids after scented candles. I don't know. But so there's all these names that we go through life with. And then there's people who change their names because they went into show business. For instance, have you ever heard of Archibald Leach? Probably not, but he was better known as Cary Grant. Norma Jean Mortensen became Marilyn Monroe. Frances Gumm became Judy Garland. This is interesting. Karen Johnson became Whoopi Goldberg. I would think that would almost be the reverse. Like, your name was Whoopi Goldberg, and you change it to Karen Johnson, but it's the opposite. Thomas Mapother, I think I'm pronouncing it right, the fourth, became Tom Cruise. Reginald Kenneth Dwight became Elton John. Peter Gene Hernandez became Bruno Mars. Aubrey Graham became Drake. Calvin Broaddus became Snoop Dogg, and Gordon Sumner became Sting. David Hal Evans became The Edge, and Paul Hewson became Bono. Brian Hugh Warner became Marilyn Manson, and Vincent Furnier became Alice Cooper. And Arnold Jerry Dorsey changed his name to Engelbert Humperdinck. It seems like Engelbert Humperdinck would change his name to Charles Dorsey, but the opposite took place. Well, I want to take those names to talk about the most important name ever given to any person. I bet you can guess who it is. Can you? It's Greg. No. It's Jesus, of course. And remember, the angel Gabriel came to both Mary and Joseph, told them they would have a child. And Gabriel said, and you will name him Jesus because he will save his people from their sins. Jesus Christ. It's a name above all names. If you don't believe me, just use it in a conversation. Try doing it in a crowded room or in a restaurant. Just be talking about anything and just say, well, you know, Jesus Christ says people will stop, they'll look over at you for a moment. People use it to punctuate their sentences. People use it as a form of profanity. Isn't it interesting? They don't use other names. They don't, when they're angry, say, oh, Buddha, what was that? You know, they use the name that is above all names, Jesus Christ. And in a backhanded way, they're acknowledging there's power in that name. It's a name that divides time. It's a name that changes life. It's a name that everyone will bow before one day at the name of Jesus Christ. The Bible says every knee will bow and every tongue will confess that Jesus Christ is the Lord to the glory of God the Father. Well, that brings us to Isaiah 9:6. He talks about what Jesus will do. And he gives us different names, if you will, or titles or descriptions of Jesus. And by the way, this was written 700 years before Jesus was born. You know this verse well. Let's read it out loud together. Isaiah 9:6. For unto us a child is born, unto us a son is given, and the government will be upon his shoulder, and his name will be called Wonderful, Counselor, Mighty God, Everlasting Father, Prince of Peace. Don't you love that verse? It really tells us about Jesus from both an earthly and heavenly perspective. Unto us a child is born. That's how we saw him on earth. The little baby was born in the manger of Bethlehem. But from heaven's perspective, a son was given. For God so loved the world, he gave his only begotten son. So we saw his entrance into our world, but he departed heaven to come and walk among us.
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1: This is the end of our series called Jesus and You in the Old Testament. In this series, we've looked at Jesus and his appearances in the Old Testament. Jesus said, your father Abraham rejoiced to see my day, and he saw it, and he was glad. So Jesus was effectively saying, look, people, I knew Abraham. I talked with Abraham. So we know that Jesus made an appearance in the Old Testament to Abraham. We assume it was when Abraham was preparing to sacrifice his son in obedience to God, and the angel of the Lord appeared and stopped him. And we believe that was not an angel at all, but it was what we call a Christophany, an appearance of Christ. Then we know that Jacob wrestled with an angel who he later said he believed was God, and he called the place the face of God where he wrestled with his angel. We believe that too was another Christophany. Jesus appeared to Joshua before he conquered Jericho. He also appeared to Gideon when he faced the Midianites. So he made all these Old Testament appearances because Jesus is in the Old Testament concealed and he's in the New Testament revealed. But now we come to this beautiful passage that tells us what his mission is, and it tells us more about his character. It's sort of like a diamond with many facets. You hold it up to the light and you turn it around and you see something different from every angle. And Isaiah 9:6 just shows us all of these facets of the diamond as we talk about Jesus. So let's start with the first part. And his name will be called Wonderful. That takes care of the dullness of life. I want to mention also that I want to thank Warren Wiersbe. for his great outline on this particular verse in his book, His Name is Wonderful. So His Name is Wonderful, that takes care of the dullness of life. The word wonderful obviously comes from the root word wonder. And I wonder if we have not lost our sense of wonder in this modern world of tech. As Blaise Pascal said in the 17th century, quote, all of humanity's problems stem from the inability to sit quietly in a room alone. Man, if that was true in the 17th century, how much more true is it today? We all carry these devices around with us. You can't stand in a line to get coffee or anywhere else without pulling that phone out of your pocket. No one talks to each other anymore. We stare at the phone. Even when we come to a light in our car, pull out the phone, start scrolling. We're so distracted by this. And these phones are supercomputers. NASA engineers say a modern cell phone has more computing power than all of NASA had during the Apollo mission. Can you imagine that? That little device you carry in your pocket has more computing power than all of NASA had when they landed people on the moon. So it's an incredible thing. So here we now have access to the greatest libraries in the world, but we watch cat videos all day long. It makes no sense at all. And we have smart homes and smart cars and smart TVs, and we stream movies in 8K to our game consoles, and we have VR headsets where we can travel the world and see more real than reality at times. Then on top of that, you have AI that is changing everything before our very eyes. And yet with all of this tech literally exploding around us, you'll have someone say, usually young, I'm bored. Gene Twenge, a researcher on Gen Z, said, and I quote, we have a generation that is constantly stimulated, yet more bored, anxious, and restless than ever, end quote. I think that's true. And you see that they have iPad holders and baby strollers now. Is this a good idea? Experts say we're actually remapping the brains of these children and exposing them to all of the stimuli that we don't even know what the long-term effect of it all will be. And I think there has to come a moment where we put the cell phone away, we put the iPad away, and we go out in God's creation and just get our sense of wonder back again, right? So, His Name is Wonderful. That word wonder can be translated as amazement, surprise, astonishment, admiration, bewilderment, worship. Everything Jesus did was wonderful. His birth was wonderful. His life was wonderful. His death and resurrection were wonderful. Everywhere he went, he created wonder. Walking on the water, healing the sick, even raising the dead. The more you know of Jesus, the more you will say he is wonderful. And all of that wonder will lead to worship and a desire to know him better. Ordinary people experience extraordinary things because of the wonder of Jesus. His name shall be called Wonderful. Again, that takes care of the dullness of life. His name is Counselor. That takes care of the decisions of life. You know, people will go to Google, ChatGPT, Grok for answers to life's questions. I read about a young man who said that his chatbot had become his best friend. Dude, you need to get out more. I read a story about a young woman that literally married her AI avatar, actually had a wedding ceremony. This is insane, people. Here is the creator of the universe, the Almighty God, who's saying, I want to be your counselor. I want to reveal my will to you. And we turn to all these other places for direction. You know, well, some people will say, well, I'll just follow my heart. What does that even mean? Well, the heart wants what the heart wants. Shut up. I mean, stop. So what are you really saying? Are you saying you're going to follow your emotions or you're going to follow your intuition? Well, it's just my heart. Okay, problem. The Bible says the heart is deceitfully wicked above all things. Who can know it? Your heart can mislead you. Your emotions and even your intuition can mislead you, but God's word will never mislead you. This is where you need to look for direction. His name shall be called Wonderful Counselor. God wants to counsel you. And when we read that, it just reminds us that God has a plan for our life. Did you know that? God has a specific plan for your life that is actually unfolding right now. And he's going to reveal that plan as you study the Word of God. His name shall be called Wonderful. That takes care of the dullness of life. His name shall be called Counselor. That takes care of the decisions of life. His name is Mighty God. That takes care of the demands of life. When Jesus walked this earth, it's important for us to realize that he was the God-man. Not man becoming a God. That's impossible. But God becoming a man and walking among us. Here's a perfect illustration of it. One day, the disciples and Jesus climbed into a boat and went out to the Sea of Galilee, and a huge storm came. And he was asleep in the lower part of the boat. What could be more human than being asleep from an exhausting day of hard work in ministry? So they woke him up and said, Jesus, we're going to die. Do something. So he came up on the deck and he said, peace be still. And the storm stopped. What could be more divine than stopping a storm? So there was Jesus walking among us, the man who wanted to tell us how to know God and the man who was God. And it's an amazing thing. And he's the mighty God, and he has this power for you. All power is given to me. And he said, now go therefore into all the world and make disciples. He said, you shall receive power after the Holy Spirit has come upon you.

0: Pastor Greg Laurie is offering so many rich insights today on the person of Christ. Today's message title here on A New Beginning, The Name That Changes Everything. And there's more to come. Here's an important question. You're hearing about Jesus, but do you know Him personally? Have you ever come to Him to ask Him to forgive your sins and become your Savior? Pastor Greg, what would you say to the person listening who would like to do just that?
1: What I would say is, He's only a prayer away, which means if you will call upon the name of the Lord right now through prayer, He will hear your prayer and answer your prayer. Listen, if you want Jesus Christ to come into your life, if you want Him to forgive you of your sin, if you want to know that you'll go to heaven when you die, just pray this prayer right now after me. Just pray, Lord Jesus, I know that I'm a sinner, but I know that You're the Savior who died on the cross for my sin and rose again from the dead. I turn from my sin now, and I choose to follow You from this moment forward as my Savior and Lord, as my God and my friend. In Jesus' name I pray. Amen.
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1: That's right.
0: Let me ask you this. If a marriage is in trouble, or even if it's just not quite as vibrant as it used to be, what's something that someone can do today to help get things back on track and moving in the right direction?
1: I would say strike the word divorce from your vocabulary. Wedlock should be a padlock. And even if you are having disagreements, you can work through them. People will often dissolve marriages over so-called irreconcilable differences. Listen, Kathy, my wife, and I have had irreconcilable differences for 52 years. She's neat and I'm messy. She's sometimes late, I'm usually on time. And the list goes on. But you can work through these things. And I have done a lot of marriage counseling over the years, and I can think of some marriages that were hanging by a thread. And I pleaded with the people, stay together. You can get through this. And they divorced. And I've had people come to me afterwards who said, we wished we'd listened to what you said. We could have fixed this. We could have gotten through this. And so just go into it with the mindset that we're going to get this worked out. We're going to forgive where necessary. We're going to forget where necessary. And we're going to get this marriage on a strong footing. Maybe it hasn't been up to this point, but now it will be. But go into it planning for success, not for failure. Don't even utter the word divorce when you're having a disagreement or an argument. Again, wedlock should be a padlock, but not, I don't mean that in a negative way. Oh, I'm locked in. I'm stuck with her. I'm stuck with him. Yes, the Bible does say that the two become one, but the word that is used there to talk about that adhesive nature of marriage is not the idea of being stuck to someone against your will. It's the idea of holding on to someone. Think of a mountain climber. They hold on to the side of that mountain for dear life. You're holding on to each other for dear life, loving that person, wanting what's best for them, moving forward. in your relationship with Christ and growing in your love for each other. So I put a bunch of this down in a brand new book that I've written called Am I Doing This Right? God's Design for Relationships That Last. I think this book can really help you. 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Pretty much everything I say, as you know, is built on biblical principles, but I illustrate from our lives and things that we've learned together. So I think you're really going to benefit from it if you've been married for many years, or if you're newlywed, or you're thinking of getting married. This is the book for you. 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Now, maybe you can only send a little, and thank you for that. Others can be more generous. 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So thanks in advance for whatever you can send. And we're going to rush you your copy of this brand new book, Am I Doing This Right? God's Design for Relationships That Last.
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2: Shalom, beloved. This is Rabbi Schneider. We've been studying the tabernacle. There's a mysterious instruction that God gave the priest. He said to them, when you present to me a grain offering, which was a thanksgiving offering, do not mix it with honey. And you kind of think, well, why would that be? Because there are certain places where honey in Scripture symbolizes something good. But in this particular case, most scholars believe that this prohibition against mixing the grain offering with honey had to do with the fact that honey can be so overstimulating to our senses that it can overwhelm us. And so the Lord is saying, listen, I want you to abide in my presence and be centered in me. Don't put yourself in a situation where you allow yourself to be overly stimulated in the sensory realm.
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12: And through that suffering, that's when I encountered the Savior of Isaiah 53, the suffering Savior who reached out to me in a radical way in that suffering. And that changed the course of my very life. In that place of vulnerability, in that place of pain, I learned Jesus, his humanity, understands this suffering.
13: That's Sarah Zagorski, and she has an amazing, inspiring story about God's hand in her life through very difficult circumstances. You'll hear about God's redemption in her life and her family's life on today's episode of Focus on the Family with Jim Daly, and I'm John Fuller.
14: Yeah, John, today we're going to talk about one of the most difficult issues in the culture, abortion. But what we're approaching this through is a deeply personal story of survival, compassion, and redemption. And our guest is Sarah, and I'm looking forward to the story and the unfolding of her story. It's going to inspire you and hopefully give you hope, especially moms who are thinking about abortion or, you know, whether or not having this child is going to be the right thing to do. I think she'll make a powerful case for why the answer is life.
13: Hmm. Yeah, Sarah serves as the Senior Director of Public Relations and Communication at Americans United for Life and frequently speaks and even testifies before Congress and in state legislatures about born alive infant protections. And she's contributed to a book that includes her story. It's called Choose Life, Answering Key Claims of Abortion Defenders with Compassion. And you can learn more about Sarah and this resource, this very powerful book, when you call 800, the letter A and the word family, or stop by focusonthefamily.com/broadcast.
14: Sarah, it is a privilege to have you with us here on Focus on the Family. Thanks for coming.
12: I'm very delighted to be here.
14: Thank you so much. Now, it's really, I got a big smile on my face because you were an intern here at Focus on the Family in 2010, right?
12: 2010.
14: How amazing. Now, all these years later, you're like out there telling your story, you know, participating and writing this great book, and you're standing up for life. I'm proud of you. Way to go.
12: Thank you.
14: And I think people are going to hear, you know, why that is such a big deal as we unfold your story. Let's bring your mom into this before you're born. What kind of environment is she in? And let's, you know, make sure people understand what trouble some of these women are truly in.
12: Sure. My mother was a beautiful person, and she immigrated to America from Honduras, fleeing an abusive father, actually, with her sister. And upon arrival here, she quickly married her first husband, who was abusive to her. And then they divorced, and she got involved with another, unfortunately, predatory-type individual in her life. And she had very little education. She was diagnosed in her life with paranoid schizophrenia, and she was really marginalized because of her race and because of her poverty, both things together. And so she was really a woman who suffered greatly, and not just because of her mental illness, but because of the individuals in her life that abused her, that took advantage of her.
14: Yeah.
12: that preceded before I was even here, yeah. Right? So that was what her life looked like before I even arrived. So when I look at my story today, I have such compassion for her and more context and understanding what led her to the abortion decision with me.
14: Which, again, is so good for all of us to hear. Because, you know, we are all in to save that baby's life, but we don't always recognize the difficulty mm-hmm. that women are in financially and emotionally. So mm-hmm. it does paint that picture in a way that gives empathy mm-hmm. to what she was facing. So she becomes pregnant with you. Mm-hmm. Paint that picture. How many siblings do you have? You know, you're in her womb, but how many siblings were there?
12: So I was, at that time, she already had 7 pregnancies with a set of twins included. Mm. And her pregnancy with me was the result of an affair with a prominent member of the Greater New Orleans community who seemed to have provided her some kind of relief from her suffering, some kind of security from her suffering. But upon learning that she was pregnant, he was out of the picture. And I entered, you know, that was my conception, and that was what I learned from her directly about my conception.
14: Mm-hmm. Yeah. And again, that context to fill in some of that. I mean, you've got 7 siblings.
12: I have 11.
14: 11, but yeah. 7 ahead of you.
12: Yes, yes.
14: So you're coming into that world. She's alone.
12: Yes.
14: There's no husband or father.
12: Well, she returned to her her husband at that time, my stepfather at okay. that time. Yes.
14: So she's thinking abortion.
12: Yes.
14: And describe that decision process sure. for her, and then we'll get into what actually happened.
12: Sure. So she was a woman familiar with abortion. She had 2 previous abortions in her past, and those abortions she regretted. She had a lot of grief over, but she felt she had no other choice, right? She couldn't afford the children she already had.
14: They were living in poverty.
12: Yes, they were living in below the federal poverty level, dire poverty. And not only that, but she had abusive individuals in her house. So when someone is in that kind of position, we have to consider that scenario very specifically, because that woman is weighing, I have a dangerous home here. I have a place where I can't even feed my children. So it's very easy to believe the lie and be deceived that abortion is the choice to make, right? The only choice to make. And we can talk about coercion. We can talk about a lot of things in that. But for me, what I understand is oppression can lead someone to sin. Oppression can lead someone. It doesn't justify sin. It doesn't justify abortion. But those things were the realities of her very life every single day.
14: So she goes in for this abortion. What takes place with you?
12: She went to an abortionist. His name is Nachdark Pahlavi, and he was known for helping low-income women, minority women, and he, you know, that was his, you could say, reputation in the city of New Orleans. And she went to him, and he performed what's called an induction-style abortion with me, which is a kind of abortion where they induce the child early in order to ensure fetal demise. And thankfully, at that time in his career, he was under review in 1989 for performing a botched abortion procedure where he left a woman with a partial hysterectomy. So he was already under review by Louisiana's medical board. So upon my delivery from that induction, I wasn't breathing. And he told my mother, she's going to be a mental vegetable. You should leave her to die. She hasn't had oxygen, you know, just leave her to die. And in that moment, the most improbable heroine, my mother, said, I'm going to sue you if you don't get her life-sustaining care.
14: And this is right there in the abortion.
12: Right there.
14: You're on the table.
12: Right there, on the table.
14: Where were you at in development, gestation?
12: 26 and a half weeks.
14: So just over, you know, you were just in that viable category at about 20, 22 weeks. So, wow. So she convinced the doctor, begrudgingly, the doctor.
12: Yeah, and she, in fact,
14: responded.
12: Yeah, he, in fact, you know, she threatened and said, I'm going to sue you if you don't get her medical care. And I believe that threat was a life-saving one in his case because he was already under review with Louisiana's medical board. And then from there, I was sent to, he obliged, and I was sent to Children's Hospital's trauma birth ward in Louisiana, in New Orleans, and that's where I recovered from that. Yeah.
14: I mean, most of us don't have that story where you're just out of the womb early,
12: yeah,
14: and someone's trying to kill you.
12: Yeah.
14: So you do come into the world.
12: Yes.
14: They do revive you. They take care of you at the hospital. Mm-hmm. You go home, I guess, with your mom. Mm-hmm. Into what kind of environment?
12: Yeah, I describe it typically as a familial war zone for me. And inside my childhood home, there was no safety or security or peace. We were constantly at war with each other, warring for our mother's attention, warring for food, hiding food in bathrooms, eating bugs off the floor, being abused by older predatory members in the household. Oftentimes, my mother, and I, again, believing she was trying to keep us safe, would put myself and the siblings under me in, I would describe as like, you know, a cage-like area of the home to keep us from the predators in our house. So it was nothing of any beauty or safety or what a childhood should look like, right?
14: Yeah.
12: It was incredibly painful.
14: You know, hearing that, some people might go, wow, yeah, maybe I understand that abortion may have been a better thing. Mm-hmm. I mean, as Christians, we should never go there. And that's mm-hmm. early church tradition. Mm-hmm. Christians fought for life from the very beginning. Mm-hmm. And we believe that everybody's created in the image of God, and regardless of your financial status or anything else. But again, a person would go, wow, was it better that you not be born?
12: Absolutely not.
14: Right?
12: Absolutely not.
14: I mean, I know it seems so obvious, but people have been conditioned to an extent to say difficulty and trouble of that nature, mm-hmm. where you're scrounging for your food, being put in a cage-like thing to protect you from older siblings who might hurt you.
12: Mm-hmm.
14: Wow, that's not much of a life.
12: It was temporary, though. And through that suffering, that's when I encountered the Savior of Isaiah 53, the suffering Savior who reached out to me in a radical way in that mm-hmm. suffering. And that changed the course of my very life. In that place of vulnerability, in that place of pain, I learned Jesus, his humanity, understands this suffering. He knows it, you know.
14: Were you aware of what, this is not healthy, or was this, okay, this is just what life is, it's survival time?
12: So after my entrance into foster care.
14: And you're how old at that point?
12: 16 months.
14: Yeah.
12: After my introduction into foster care, I definitely knew that during my foster care journey, which in time span was about 7.5 years, I knew that that was abnormal and dangerous. And I really did believe, and I knew that I would not survive inside the four walls of my childhood home. I knew there was, I knew that this was going to end badly for me.
14: Yeah.
12: If I was going to stay.
14: So now at a very young age, you're like, the adult awareness is occurring. You're
12: yes.
14: having to grow up very fast to understand
12: yes.
14: safety and what I need to do to survive. I mean, that's really something.
12: Yeah.
14: Yeah.
13: My goodness, what a story today from Sarah Zagorski. And you can read more about her story and other really inspiring and insightful perspectives about the power of choosing life in a compilation of stories. It's called Choose Life: Answering Key Claims of Abortion Defenders with Compassion. We have that here at the ministry. Call 800, the letter A in the word family, or stop by focusonthefamily.com/broadcast. And Sarah, it's amazing what the body remembers and what you internalize, but you found a really different kind of thing going on with your foster care providers.
12: Yes, and yes.
13: There was one couple in particular that really stood out.
12: Yes, Bobby and Ronald Jones. They were already in their 50s at that time, and they're an older couple, and they actually met my birth mother before I was even conceived. They met her at church, and my adopted mother has been in my life, and my adopted father has been in my life to this day. I'm very thankful for them, but in their house, I was introduced to the gospel of Jesus Christ. And that changed everything. It gave so much clarity, and to really learn from them in a discipleship kind of way what it is like to know the Savior.
14: Mm.
12: Also, of course, they provided for me physical needs. You know, I came to them in a torn up nightgown and a bottle that had Coke in it. You know, that's what I came to them with. And actually, in my case, social workers warned them and said, you know, this family has extensive trauma. This family has mental health complications. And that could happen to Sarah, you know. So yet they did not blink. They said, we're devoted to Sarah, and not just to Sarah, but they loved my birth mother, which was really a beautiful thing. And they loved my siblings, also beautiful. So when I look at that,

0: us, right? We have that reality. Then we have the reality that in the US today, there are 1 to 2 million couples waiting to adopt a child. And that just shows that there are people that want to take in a child and care for a child, even, and I believe, even children like me, children that have brokenness in their past.
1: Oh, yeah. I'm thinking, you know, one of the things that we're working on here at Focus on the Family, and it's taking time, but we're working toward that goal where we could have a national database of waiting adoptive parents, because it doesn't exist today. It kind of exists at the community level with adoption agencies. Right. They all have their separate list of local folks that have said, yeah, we'd be willing to adopt. But there's no kind of national database where we could really match those million abortions every year, those women getting those abortions, with a million or so couples that are willing to adopt. And I mean, it's kind of like we have enough food in the world to feed the world. We just can't get the food there logistically, but we create enough food. It's the same kind of thing in this space. It's how do we connect people that would like to adopt and transform this preconceived notion of guilt? And we'll talk about that in a minute. You know, maybe it's less shaming if I just have the abortion versus giving my child up for adoption. But logistically, it's there. It's possible. And we're going to keep working toward that goal with our Wait No More program and try to continue to encourage Christian couples, particularly, to adopt out of foster care.
0: Well, right. And too, also on the birth mother side, there's a lot of misconceptions about the adoption decision, right? Studies show that women who are weighing decisions between abortion and adoption, they see adoption as abandoning their child. They believe if they place their child for adoption, they'll never see their child again. And they are confused between the differences between foster care and adoption, infant adoption versus foster care, which I know we'll get into more. So there's a lot of education for the birth mother, too.
1: Speak to the damaging effect abortion has on women physically, psychologically, spiritually.
0: Sure. So, you know, my birth mother, it only furthered her mental decline. Her abortions only furthered her mental decline. And I saw that in real time. The guilt and the shame from that was just, I don't want to say unredeemable, but it was very challenging for her to come to peace with that. At the end of her life, she did turn back to Christ, which is a beautiful thing. But she suffered with that guilt the entire time.
1: Yeah. And she had an abortion before you as well,
0: two,
1: right?
0: Yes,
1: two before two, you.
0: Yes.
1: So she had all that.
0: Yes.
1: What do you say to that? You're testifying in front of Congress. I'm sure you had a few nasty questions from some who would totally reject who you are. It's
0: Absolutely.
1: Almost like they don't want you to exist.
0: Right.
1: I've seen those hearings. I know how they treat you. And yet, at the same time, I think this idea of the impact on women is ignored by them. You know, that women carry this for the rest of their life, that guilt, that shame. Hopefully, they find redemption in Christ, which in my mind is the only way out. But speak to that impact for that woman that carries that burden forever. They don't seem to talk about that.
0: Right. And it's also because the shame that accompanies that abortion is so seeped still in our culture today. And it's, of course, it is against one's conscience, regardless of what they might say they believe about abortion. It is against their conscience to end the life of their own child. So there is a automatic guilt and shame that comes from that. The only relief, in my opinion, and healing comes through post-abortion counseling with the gospel presented as Jesus died for your sin.
1: Because
0: Jesus
1: can
0: heal
1: need
0: you.
1: Forgiveness.
0: Yes.
1: They need to feel that they're forgiven.
0: Yes.
1: And only the Lord can deliver that in
0: yes.
1: the soul.
0: Yes,
1: because
0: absolutely.
1: I can only imagine they can't even think that it's forgivable.
0: And I've witnessed those who have experienced that freedom.
1: Yeah. That's so good. You know, we don't want to end today without talking about the other part of this, which are the boyfriends or the husbands that may even be encouraging that woman to get the abortion because they don't want the responsibility. And I'll tell you what, I mean, you know this, but their financial status doesn't matter. They just don't want that child in some cases. And they want independence from being able to do the sexual act without having to be responsible for the child that could create.
0: Absolutely.
1: So again, men are involved in this, obviously. So what do we do with that? How do we address that

0: component of this. So women aren't out there on an island. Like, they didn't get pregnant on their own.
1: Mm-hmm. Right, absolutely. I think there are two parts to this. You know, there are just, I would say, individuals who don't feel they have a responsibility to the woman, and they have not come to Christ. They don't see any kind of adult responsibility in that. They don't have maturity, right? But then we have something a little bit more serious, which is known as coercion. Mm-hmm. And coercion can be subtle. It can be also direct, but I've published about this topic, and the most recent peer-reviewed studies on coercion indicate that nearly 70% of abortions are classified as unwanted abortions, uh-huh. with only about 30% saying they actually wanted that abortion. And I believe coercion often is what compels women to have an abortion from their male partners. And that's very sad and very scary. It shows also that women aren't actually in line with their own belief about abortion. They actually, if they had the support of their partners, of their community, of these specific individuals, they would choose life if that were the situation.
0: And that number holds. I think it's 70. Our research is 70% mm-hmm. of abortion-minded women said if they had one person mm-hmm. in their life that was there to be with them and help them and mm-hmm. and just be present, mm-hmm. that they would have chosen life. Mm-hmm. Isn't that amazing?
2: Yeah.
0: Man, and that's, again, where's the church? How do we get engaged in that community so that they have one person that will be there to help them?
1: It's really the church's responsibility to continue raising young men into maturity.
0: Yeah.
1: And that would solve a lot of, or be part of the solution to a lot of these issues we have. And you know, women in the church are having abortions too, sadly. Yeah. So.
0: Yeah, it's so true. Yeah. You know, we're coming into the end here. We've been doing something for years, about 20 years now, Option Ultrasound. I think we're somewhere around 550,000 babies saved. Mm. That's a lot.
2: It is.
0: That's a big effort.
1: That's a lot.
0: I think it's the biggest pro-life effort in terms of saving a baby's life. We work with pregnancy resource centers. I mean, we do not deserve the pat on the back. I'm grateful to the donors mm-hmm. who make that happen. But we kind of orchestrate and help facilitate those pregnancy resource centers to get into a position to be medically ready, to get the ultrasound, mm-hmm. to have the sonographers trained to be able to do that. We provide grants for extra hours for nurses to be there on Friday night, Saturday.
1: Wow.
0: So, you know, so mm-hmm. which is kind of the high volume time, mm-hmm. you know, mm-hmm. the clinics typically would be closed Friday night, Saturday, but that's when a lot of women are seeking input about an abortion. So just all that stuff that we do in conjunction with the Pregnancy Resource Center is terrific. But again, what we have found is when a woman sees, an abortion-minded woman sees that ultrasound, and we have some crazy stories mm-hmm. where women will see the baby sucking its thumb.
1: Mm-hmm.
0: And they're, you know, they think it's just a blob of tissue because that's what they've been told.
1: Right.
0: But it's not. It's a developing human being.
1: Right.
0: It's right there to see. And when they see it, they're going, whoa.
1: Yeah. In fact, the data shows that, and this is, it's 100% true. It's close to 90% of women who view an ultrasound of their unborn child are then inclined not to have an abortion. And today, with technology as advanced as it is, we can see babies in 3D and 4D ultrasound.
0: Yeah.
1: There is no way, and the abortion industry still does this, but there is no way to say that that child is not a member of the human family, that mm-hmm. that child isn't human, right? The science doesn't line up with that anymore.
0: And we'll pick up on that
1: okay.
0: tomorrow because it's so critical. But, you know, the word fetus, The trick here is to try to disassociate the baby from humanity,
1: right.
0: that it's not really a baby. Hey, guys, fetus means human being.
1: Right.
0: It's Latin for human being. It's, you know, it is a
1: yes.
0: human being. And
1: yes.
0: we've got to start with that and not and stop, again, kind of recharacterizing that child as something other than a
1: Absolutely.
0: Human being. You know, let's end here because this is the core of it all. Your mom, we danced around it a little bit, mm-hmm. but at the end of her life, she did make a commitment to Christ.
1: Mm-hmm.
0: How engaged were you with her at that time, at the end of her life? How did you feel with that redemption for her, that mm-hmm. she confessed to the Lord, she embraced the Lord, and that, you know, according to our theology, you'll be with her in heaven.
1: Yes, absolutely.
0: I mean, that's a mind blower.
1: Absolutely. I have great peace about that. I have great peace that she is free from the suffering of this life. You know, I took a long journey down forgiveness, and I know we'll probably talk about that more, but I'm so thrilled that I'll join her one day again, you know, and that she is not suffering anymore here. But that was a long process for her, a very painful process for her. But the Lord is always faithful to accept anyone who cries out to him.
0: Yeah, I mean, that is so good, and it's such the right note to end on. Because I think the Lord has a heart for women who go through deep trouble. My mom was in that same boat, so we have that in
1: Similarity, yeah.
0: similarity. She came to Christ day before she died. She also considered aborting me in California, which she was 42, and women could have an abortion if you were over 40. Because of the complications, you know, all the fear. And thankfully, my dad talked her out of it and said, no, we're going to have this child. And that's me. And that's you. So thank you. Let's come back next time and continue to talk in hopeful tones
1: Yes,
0: about why we should
1: absolutely.
0: be here and why God loves the woman and the baby and the man. Can we do it?
1: Yes,
0: All right.
1: absolutely.
0: You heard me mention Option Ultrasound. 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
7: Well, let me welcome you to a very special 30 Minutes Together. I'm Michael Woolworth with Bible League International, joined by my colleague Andy Earnshaw with Bible League. I'll introduce Andy in just a moment. But a very special 30 Minutes Together as we share what God is doing in His world through His Word and inviting you to be a part of this. And the reason is because as many as 9 of 10 new believers in the regions of Asia, Africa, the Middle East, and Latin America, places where Bible League has served, for nearly nine decades, we can say with confidence at Bible League, on average, nine of ten new believers go without what is so basic to the Christian faith, and that's simply having a Bible. So again, the gospel's going forth, but there's this incredible need for Bibles. Let me share this audio clip as we come into this time together from Ming, a former Zen Buddhist in Vietnam, and listen to the joy that's in his voice when he finally received his very own Bible.
8: When I got the Bible, I really love to read. So when I received Bible from the church, and I really love to read and read it, read it again and research. And because of those reading, that God is really blessed in my heart.
7: Andy, welcome to the show today. Ming, the excitement that he shares when he receives his Bible. Andy, you've seen that all over the world,
9: yeah,
7: haven't you?
9: Yeah, it's incredible. You know, people are dancing, they're crying when they receive it, and you can just see them consume it, reading it all, like Ming said, you know, reading it over and over and over again.
7: Yeah, he's led about 30 family members to Christ. So again, be a part of this today. We want to bless Bible-less believers all over the world. It happens for the princely sum of $5 a Bible.
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7: Well, Marsha, you've been a great friend of Bible League over many, many years. 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
9: Yeah, Florence and Katy, Texas stepped up, gave a gift of 10 Bibles. 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
7: 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And help us get across the finish line and bless these Bible-less believers today. Well, we're going to take you to the continent of Africa, talk about some things happening there as I do that, Andy. Let me just mention this audio clip from a pastor by the name of Dewesi. He is in Ethiopia, Africa.
11: We have a great need. We don't need food in the church. The 800,000 Christians in this land do not need food from you, but they are only crying out that you give them the word of God. And whoever comes our way and is able to give us a Bible, it will be a great blessing. It will be better than giving us food to eat.
7: Yeah, a pretty passionate plea from a pastor by the name of Dewesi in Ethiopia, who's not denying the need for physical nourishment. Andy, that was a man that lost 30 family members to the Ethiopian famine of 1984. About a million people lost their lives after that terrible drought and famine. So again, he's not denying the need for physical nourishment, but he's talking about the nourishment that comes only from the Word of God. And one of those believers that he's talking about today, he said, you know, you give us Bibles, it'll be better than giving us food to eat. One of those is a man by the name of Ibrahim. He's a 30-year-old Ethiopian living near Addis Ababa, where Dewesi ministers. This man is a former Sunni Muslim, Andy, became a believer after his neighbor, a Christian by the name of Kwame, who received a Bible in a previous Bible League campaign, invited him to a Bible study in their village. Today, he is a believer. He saw the contrast between, he said, you know, in my religion, Allah only demanded, but he said, as I looked at the beautiful gospel, I saw Jesus laying down his life for his own. And he said, that really broke me. So here's a man wanting to lead his family in the ways of the Lord. He's praying for a Bible. Andy, talk about how important it is when you leave, you know, all the isms of the world, that you are now able to be grounded in the precious Word of God.
9: I mean, can you imagine what your life would be like without the Bible? You know, if people are walking away from their religion, oftentimes in the Muslim community, they're walking away from their families because their families will turn on them. Really, they're walking away from inheritance. They're walking away from everything that was in their comfort zone. And we see these people, when they become a Christian, they go all in. We hear about this all the time. And they need the confidence of the Word. They need to know of the Savior that saved them. They need a Bible for their very own so that they can hear God's words directly to them, so that they can have the confidence to continue to go out and minister to those brothers and sisters around them.
7: Well, and you can do that when you have a Bible, right?
9: Right.
7: This man does face persecution. You know, a lot of people in his community know that he is a former Muslim, and you need to be able to open up your Bible and be reminded that God knows you intimately. Yeah. So you do that when you've got your own Bible. You know, Andy, that's the work that God has called us to at Bible League now in our 88th year of ministry, right?
10: 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Jaime is an itinerant pastor in Ecuador. He'll travel days by foot, boat, and mule. He's been beaten by warlocks, robbed of everything he had, and suffered broken bones after falling 100 feet in the Andes Mountains. What awaits him at the end of each trip? Thriving congregation of hundreds of believers in an area where Christianity is fiercely opposed. When I share Jaime's story, I recall Isaiah 6:8. Whom shall I send? Who will go? I believe this man is admirably answering the call and enduring much as a pastor. And like others in the world where Bibles are desperately needed, Jaime is humbly asking us to send Bibles. 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
7: Well, Marsha, you've been a great friend of Bible League for many, many years, and, you know, my regret is not coming with the actual math, but Marsha, as we've worked together, you know, thousands upon thousands of Bible-less believers have had their prayers answered. They now have God's Word. They're using those Bibles to make much of Him and to point others to the hope of the gospel. Andy, you've got some folks that have said, we absolutely need to be a part of this today.
9: Yeah, Rita in Pearland, 7 Bibles she sent. Beverly, Katie stepped up, gave 10 Bibles. Mm-hmm. Adrian in Pasadena wanted to send Bibles, 12 Bibles.
7: Well, and that's how it happens. 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Again, two ways to get involved, 800-YES-WORD. 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That's kkht.com. Andy, we're taking listeners on this whirlwind tour of the world, right? No passport required, no jet lag tomorrow morning, I promise. But again, we're drilling down places where, again, the gospel is truly taking grip. And yet there is this incredible need for the Word of God because of the spiritual awakenings that we're seeing. Revival among people that lived as nominal believers are coming alive to Christ. Mm. And so there's this great need for the precious Word of God. Pastor Carlo is an itinerant pastor in the Andes Mountains in the countries of Peru and Ecuador, and he has this to say about the desperation among believers in his part of the world.
12: Everyone wants to read the Bible, but what happens, there are a few copies here in the area. Many of them will be sharing a single Bible.
7: Yeah. You know, I assure you, Andy, that man is not exaggerating the truth. Christians will share Bibles. They're that desperate to grow in grace, right? Because there's really an underabundance, if you will, of God's Word, but we're doing something about it today. You know, one of these that you can pray for, you know, is this the need that you'll help meet in this campaign? I want to tell you about Andrea, 25 years of age, lives in Venezuela near its capital of Caracas. You know, when a friend shared the hope of the gospel with her, she came to Christ about 4 months ago, was shunned by her entire family, who were part of a religious cult. Now that she follows Jesus, they don't want anything to do with her, Andy, and yet she is squarely focused on following Christ, pointing others to the hope of the gospel. And again, you know what happened for her is somebody invited her to come learn about Jesus. That began one-on-one, and then they pulled her into a weekly Bible study with about 20 others going through this Project Philip we're talking about. We put a face and name to that, right? And it's Philip in the scriptures of Acts 8, right, who leads that Ethiopian eunuch to faith in Christ. So in the spirit of that, Philip, we help create Philips all over the world, again, who are there to point people like Andrea to the hope of the gospel. Andy, talk about how important Project Philip is as we carry out the Great Commission all over the world.
9: Yeah. You know, the Ethiopian said, how can I understand unless somebody explains it to me? And we, as Christians in the U.S., a lot of us have backgrounds in the church and have heard the Bible explained to us, and a lot of people around the world, this is their first time ever hearing the gospel. And when they come to their Bible, it's helpful to be involved with somebody, a mentor, somebody that can walk through them in discipleship and help explain, you know, why is it so important that I need a Savior? What has my sin done? You know, and trying to figure out, how do I live this new life as a Christian? What does that look like? Can I, you know, Andrea's coming out of a cult, you know? A lot of people wonder, can I mix what's going on in this cult with the Bible? And they need people to explain to them, no, this is what this looks like. This is how you live following Christ. And so it's incredibly important to have somebody explain that to them as well.
7: And at the end of those studies, Andy, we make a big deal about it. We have a graduation ceremony. In a lot of cases, we provide Bibles. And, you know, I've done that before. I've given out a Bible to the former village witch doctor in Tanzania, Africa. I'll never forget when she took that Bible from me 10 times in the Swahili language. She said louder each time, I'm a new creation in Christ. I'm a new creation in Christ, right? And again, you know, I can't help but think of this listening family that's given so sacrificially over the years to see those, I call them kingdom transactions, take place. So again, that's what we're doing today. It's sending the precious Word of God.
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7: Yeah, Marcia, thanks for inviting your listeners, urging your listeners to be a part of this important kingdom work, the campaign called Till the Whole World Knows Bibles for the Nations. Andy, we're working toward this goal to bless 2,800 waiting believers, and that really takes an effort from everybody listening today saying yes, and you've got many who have said what? Count us in?
9: Yeah, Walter and Alvin gave 10 Bibles. Danny Plantation gave 12 Bibles. Barbara in Houston stepped up, gave a gift of 20 Bibles.
7: Well, and again, that's how it happens. 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How many will you send today? I want to take you to the Middle East. Andy, I know a lot of us are looking at that part of the world right now with a lot of the activity that's happening there. Yeah. You know, praying for somehow to be a blessing. You know, maybe this is the need that you can help meet in the Middle East. I want to tell you the story of a man by the name of Khalil, a church planner in the Middle East. Mm. His story is this. He's bivocational, Andy. A lot of pastors in that part of the world, you know, the congregations aren't able to fund, you know, the salary of their pastors. So a lot of these have some other job to fill in the gaps, if you will. Mm. Khalil is a store owner. He sells coffee, tea, produce like figs and olives there in the Middle East. He is, again, a pastor of a church of about 200 people. Mm. He was leading a Bible study with about 20 Sunni Muslims, some of those men, some of those women, who are now what? Followers of Jesus. Mm. They've said yes to the hope of the gospel. They want to follow him, lead their families and their own individual lives in the ways of the Lord. And so they're praying for Bibles in the Arabic language. And, you know, women in that culture are often undervalued because of their social standing. But our colleague Nirvana talks about the hope and the newness of life that comes to these women who now follow Jesus.
13: Men think women are to marry at a young age and they are not supposed to get educated or even to be treated the same level as men. When I see the ladies that are very happy that they can read the word of Jesus and write the name of Jesus for the first time, they can feel that they are valuable in God's eyes also.
7: Well, again, you know, women are often undervalued in cultures like that. And Andy, it's not enough for us to get mad, right? Do something about it. As Nirvana said, when these women come to saving faith, they're able to open their Bibles. They learn very quickly that they have infinite value in the eyes of the Lord. And again, what Bible League does all over the world where there's not an abundance of churches, we come alongside pastors like Khalil and we say, look, here's resources to grow your church to the glory of God. Talk about how important it is, Andy, for every community to have a healthy church and how important it is for Bible League to come alongside pastors like Khalil.
9: You know, in the Middle East and in areas like that, people respond to the gospel. There's incredible revival that happens and people get their own Bibles even. But then what happens? Do they have a church that they belong to? A lot of times there's not that many churches in these areas and they have to be hidden. They have to be, you know, underground. And what we're doing is we help church planters. We help people that want to step up. They've responded to the gospel and they've been called by God to plant a church. And so we give them the materials, the training, the support that they need so that other Christians in that area can have the support that they need to go and be disciples in the fields that they're in.
7: Well, and if you've watched the news, as I say, and you wonder, okay, what could I do in the Middle East to be a blessing, especially to believers there? You know, pray that this is the need that you can help meet. 20 former Sunni Muslims, now followers of Christ. You know, Andy, that's really true for really hundreds and hundreds that we know by name at Bible League right now. And we're doing something about it for the princely sum of only $5 a Bible.
10: 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Aria took her Bible study booklet home, hiding it in her room before her mother found it and gave it to her father. He beat young Aria severely and called the authorities to report her as an infidel. They took her to a remote cell where they assaulted her before letting her go. 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She grew bold. And together with others in her local church has seen hundreds come to Christ in the Middle East, where Bibles are so desperately needed. 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
7: Well, Marcia, you've been a great friend of Bible League over many, many years. 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
9: Yeah, Florence and Katy, Texas stepped up, gave a gift of 10 Bibles. 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
7: 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Help us get across the finish line and bless these Bible-less believers today. Andy, you want to take us to the country of Rwanda, Africa. You know, it is the 32nd anniversary of a terrible, terrible dark chapter in that country's existence. I'm speaking of the genocide of 1994, where almost a million people were slaughtered in the course of about 100 days.
9: Wow.
7: This is the Hutu-Tutsi conflict. Many of you are familiar with that. And again, a lot of people died, a lot of people still dealing with the grief of all of that. A man by the name of Kwame in Rwanda lost 30 family members to that genocide, lived with a terrible grief, has become a believer. He's pointing people to the hope of the gospel. You know, one of those is a woman by the name of Dali, who lost her husband or son in that conflict. And she too lived with a bitter unforgiveness for many, many years until somebody introduced her to the hope of the gospel. Mm. And she was able, through the words of Christ on the cross, of all places, right, to be able to find the grace and gumption to provide forgiveness for those that brought such grief to her life.
14: Estimates about the loss of people in those horrible times range from 500,000 to 1 million over the course of just a couple of days. But yet people like Dali have seen it with their own eyes. Her husband and one of her sons were killed, and she just couldn't forgive those who killed her loved ones. True forgiveness only came when she learned about Christ's work at the cross, about which she was reading in her Bible. So she recalled that Jesus asked his father to forgive those who punished him. And because of Jesus saying those words at the cross, she is now able to forgive those people.
7: Well, Andy, we're just days away from remembering Easter here, the first part of April, right? The words of Jesus in Luke 23, Father, forgive them. They know not what they do. You know, that's what stirred the heart of Dali with that 32 years of grief, right? To be able to find the grace and the gumption to forgive those that murdered her loved ones, right? And so I appreciate Anton going into that country. He said, Michael, everywhere I went, there were memorials, places where people were going. They were wailing. They were weeping. As they remembered their lost loved ones. So there's a sense of reconciliation happening in that country. Andy, people that go through incredible loss and grief, how important is it when they receive a Bible, right, and they're turned on to the hope of the gospel?
9: Yeah. You know, the verse, you know, your word is a lamp to our feet, a light to our path. How true is that? And people that have gone through such hardship, we hear that all the time, people that have had relatives murdered in front of them, people that have been rejected by their own families. How important is the word of God to them? They learn to forgive. They feel God's love through that. They understand that they have a Father in heaven that loves them through God's word. It's incredibly important.
10: 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Aria took her Bible study booklet home, hiding it in her room before her mother found it and gave it to her father. He beat young Aria severely and called the authorities to report her as an infidel. They took her to a remote cell where they assaulted her before letting her go. But Aria didn't grow bitter. She grew bold. And together with others in her local church has seen hundreds come to Christ in the Middle East, where Bibles are so desperately needed. 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
7: Well, Marcia, you've been a great friend of Bible League for many, many years. And, you know, my regret is not coming with the actual math. But, Marcia, as we've worked together, you know, thousands upon thousands of Bible-less believers have had their prayers answered. They now have God's Word. They're using those Bibles to make much of Him and to point others to the hope of the gospel. Andy, you've got some folks that have said, we absolutely need to be a part of this today.
9: Yeah, Rita in Pearland, 7 Bibles she sent. Beverly, Katie stepped up, gave 10 Bibles. Mm-hmm. Adrian in Pasadena wanted to send Bibles, 12 Bibles.
7: Well, that's how it happens. You know, it's gifts of all sizes from the far reaches of this listening area, Andy, and it happens at only $5 a Bible. 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Andy, just a few moments ago, we heard from Pastor Carlo, an itinerant pastor in the Andes Mountains, talking about the desperation of Christians who are willing to share a Bible. That man will travel the Andes Mountains in the countries of Ecuador and Peru to reach people with the gospel and to shepherd congregations under his care. You know, he's been beaten by warlocks, male witches. He's been robbed of everything in his possession. He's fallen 100 feet in the Andes Mountains and broken bones. But all of this to the glory of God, and one of those families that he's reached belongs to 10-year-old Lisbeth.
15: I am Lisbeth. I am 10 years old and live in Peru with my mom and sisters. My dad died last year. We would like a Bible to read every day when we wake up. Thank you.
7: Well, a heartfelt plea from 10-year-old Lisbeth in the Andes Mountains in the country of Peru. As she said in the clip, she lost her father about a year ago. He became ill, never recovered from that. That left her mother a widow with 4 young daughters. Lisbeth part of the mix there. But, you know, she's not praying for our pity today. She's simply asking what? For the precious Word of God to be able to wake up each day and to read about the God who loves them. And again, her pastor, Carlo, has reached them with the gospel, and he'd love for us to be able to provide a Bible for them in the Spanish language. We wrap up with a wonderful quote from Pastor Abel on the continent of Africa.
16: Thank you very much for supporting Bible League. 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
7: Pastor Abel, speaking truth from the continent of Africa. Andy, thanks for being a wonderful co-host
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17: In Matthew 6, 7, and 8, Jesus said, "And when you pray, do not heap up empty phrases as the Gentiles do, for they think that they will be heard for their many words. Do not be like them, for your Father knows what you need before you ask Him." So, Father, in the name of your Son, we thank you today that you already know our needs. Forgive us when we bring a long list of repetitive thoughts before you, instead of really encountering your heart that always has our best interests in mind and always shapes us to pray for the sake of the glory of your Son. And we pray in His name, amen. You know, friends, when you change the way you pray, you change the way you live. That's why we want to invite you to the Resilience Conference, October 13 through 15, Champion Forest Baptist Church, Houston, Texas. I hope you'll check it out. And you can get more information at prayerminute.org. That's prayerminute.org.
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19: As a Christian, you're not exempt from having to face your fears, but you are exempt from having to face them alone. Today on Turning Point, Dr. David Jeremiah returns to the 34th Psalm, written to bring peace of mind and encouragement to believers struggling with fear. From God, I Need Some Answers, here's David with the conclusion of his message, How Do I Face My Fears?
20: You know that if we're honest, we all have, on occasion, been afraid. Afraid in our spirit, afraid in our hearts, afraid of what might happen, afraid of what is happening. And for us to say we never have any fear is mostly not to say the truth, because fear is a part of the human condition. But the Bible tells us we don't have to let fear control us, because God has a place in His heart for the fears of our heart, and He will help us. And He's opened His book, which we call the Bible, to give us information. Here in Psalm 34, we have this great teaching on fear that will help us when our fears come. We cannot miss being afraid on occasion, but we can miss living in fear. God never intended for His people, for His children, to live in fear, and He's given us all we need to be victors and not victims. We'll get to that in just a moment, but let me tell you again about our resource for the month of May. It's a beautiful book that just came off the press here at Turning Points, never been offered before. It's called Five Psalms for a Flourishing Life. It's a hardback book of 236 pages, which is only available from Turning Point. It's our May resource, which means when you send a gift of any size to Turning Point, all you have to do is ask for your copy of this book, and it'll be on its way. We love sending these resources to you because we know they're there to nourish your soul and help you grow strong in your faith. Please give us the opportunity to send this book to you when you send your gift of any size to Turning Point today. This is Turning Point. This is God's work. And when we work together, a lot of great things can happen, and they're happening. Right now, let's open our hearts to part two of this discussion from Psalm 34. How do I face my fears?
21: I've shared with you a couple of times the little word of the granddaughter of one of my good friends who said that the one word that is not in God's vocabulary is the word oops. And I never will forget that, because that really speaks reams to me. It reminds us that what goes on in our lives and the things that are happening to us that cause our fear are things which have been filtered through the hands of a God that we trust and that we love. What David is saying is that when you begin to be fearful, if you are a believer in God, you should immediately turn your attention away from your fear, even if you have to force yourself to do it, and begin to look into the face of Almighty God and express your love and appreciation and your praise and your exaltation of the one who is in charge. What we're prone to do when we get afraid, I know it well, is to go cover ourselves up, put the blanket over our head, and then, in a fetal position, nurse our fears. Have you ever done that? Talk to yourself about how bad it is. Reflect on the awful options that are before you. Try to remember everybody else who had what you have who died. You know what I'm talking about? And oh, how the adversary of our souls loves to get us in that kind of a pity party, where we get our attention focused on ourselves and off the resource of our God. You say, well, what good is going to happen to me if I begin to praise and worship God? I'll tell you what will happen. It will make God big in your heart and in your mind, and all of a sudden the problem you have will get into perspective. Satan wants the problem to become everything. God wants himself to be everything and the problem in perspective to the Creator. When I pray and worship God, sometimes even with tears coming down my face because there's a hurt I can't deal with, it is a wonderful thing to see the transformation that takes place within my spirit. As I worship and praise God, my problem doesn't go away, but all of a sudden I see it in perspective to the one who is in charge of everything, last I heard, in perspective to Almighty God. I want to take just a moment and think with you about that last little phrase that David wrote. He said, I will boast of his kindness to me. And I wrote down in my journal this week that it's interesting what we boast about. When you were at the last dinner party with your friends, what was it that occupied the attention of the group? And what did you talk about and what did you boast about? Someone has written that if you boast in your conversation about the great things you have done, then you are simply reflecting your own insecurity. Only by putting the spotlight on the Lord and focusing on Him do you really understand what it's like. And you know, I would like to start a new club, Boasting in the Lord Club. When we get together, just brag on Jesus. You know, so many good things are happening in our lives as individuals and in this church as a congregation. When we get together as God's people, we ought to boast on the Lord. We ought to brag on God. Instead of trying to lift ourselves up or worse, put somebody else down, David says one of the great therapies for fear and discouragement is to have yay God parties every time you get an opportunity. The next thing that he talks about in this psalm is very difficult for some of us. I think most of us, because we're spiritually intelligent, know the importance of acknowledging the reliability of God. We know that. That's in the Scripture, and we don't have a hard time dealing with that. We may not always be obedient to it, but we know it's there. But the second thing David points out in the beginning of this psalm is that when you have to deal with the fear in your life, number two, you have to admit the reality of it. You have to admit the reality of your fear. Read verses 4 and 5 with me. I sought the Lord, and He heard me and delivered me from all my fears. They looked to Him and were radiant, and their faces were not ashamed. Now, please watch your Bibles carefully, and let me tell you what is going on in these verses, because it isn't clear just reading it from the English version. The original language actually says, so their faces shall never be ashamed. And what the psalmist is doing in his poetic style is personifying his fears. And this is what the verse really says. He delivered me from all my fears. In looking to Him, my fears were enlightened, and their faces will never be ashamed. Or literally, I will never put a veil over the face of my fears. I will never try to hide them. What the psalmist is saying is that part of the process of dealing with fear is the willingness to acknowledge and admit that it's there. I don't like to acknowledge my weaknesses. I mean, I really struggle with that. I don't like to acknowledge them to Donna, not to my children. And I even don't, you know, it's kind of stupid when you get right down to it. I don't even like to tell God. And then I think, good night, Jeremiah. He knows everything. You know, He knows already. But I know that, and I understand that up here. But I just have a hard time saying, God, I'm afraid. Or God, I'm weak. In our fantasies, and you watch this, in our fantasies, we are always the ones who do the right thing. We are always the one who walks into a fearful situation, and we're the strong ones. Isn't that the way you fantasize? Here's a whole group, everybody's coming unglued, and here you come. Boy, I'm telling you, Mr. Rock. And you walk in, and you've got it all together, and you give a little speech, and in a few minutes, everybody's calmed down, and the whole thing's in control, and you did it again, right? But it very seldom is that way. And while it might be true in our fantasies, it's not true in reality. And the bottom line, friends, is that all of us have moments where we are very much afraid. Strange things produce fear in us. But the fear is real. And the psalmist says we ought to acknowledge our fear before God. Now, let me tell you why I think that's important. I believe it's important because only the fearful and the weak and the helpless ever get the power of God in their lives. Did you know that? Look down in the next verse or so, David kind of grabs hold of this thing. Verse 6, he says, "This poor man cried out, and the Lord heard." He didn't say, "This strong man cried out. This man who's got it all together cried out. This spiritual man cried out." David said, "This poor man cried out." And Paul gives us in the New Testament the incredible illustration of that. Do you know the story of how Paul came to the Lord? And he said, "Lord, I've got this thorn in the flesh, and I don't know how to get rid of it, but I don't feel like I can really minister and serve you, Lord, if you don't remove it." And the Bible says in 2 Corinthians that three times in Paul's career, he came to the Lord and he pled with God. He said, "God, please take away this thorn." And you know, it doesn't tell us what the thorn is. I think that's probably good, because then we'd have a Paul's thorn club in every church. I mean, you know it's true. He didn't tell us what it is. We don't know what it is. A lot of people think it was his eyesight. There's a couple of comments in his writings about his eyes and about writing in a large hand. But we don't know what his thorn was, but we know it was significant. It was a fearful thing for Paul. Three times he said, "Lord, would you please take this away?" And in 2 Corinthians, we're told that the Lord came to him. Listen to the words of 2 Corinthians 12, 8 through 10. "Three times I besought the Lord about this, that it should leave me, but he said to me, 'My grace is sufficient for you, Paul, for my power is made perfect in weakness. I will all the more gladly boast of my weaknesses,' said Paul, 'that the power of Christ may rest upon me. For the sake of Christ, then, I am content with weaknesses and insults and hardships and persecutions and calamities. For," here's the principle, "when I am weak, then I am strong." Now that sounds like double talk, but I want you to say it out loud with me. "When I am weak, then I am strong." You say, "Pastor Jeremiah, that doesn't make any sense to me at all." Well, it makes absolute sense. What God is teaching us through the words of Paul and in this Old Testament psalm is this: that when we are filled with the realization of our own ability and our own strength and our own prowess, we go forward in the strength of the human psyche to do the will of God, and we ultimately fail. And if we don't fail, we fall very short of God's purpose for us. I read in a book that when we operate in the flesh, three things are always true. We will always lack the power of the Spirit, and so we'll suffer from fatigue. We will always lack the vision of the Spirit, so we'll suffer from frustration. And we will always lack the sustaining ministry of the Spirit, so we will suffer from failure. And my friends, there are Christian people who are well-meaning all over the universe whose lives could be marked by those three characteristics. And they are the characteristics that come when we try to do things in our own strength. Now watch. When something happens, when you have an illness in your family, or you have a child who goes south on you. Anybody have a child go south on them? Everything's in line, and all of a sudden one day you wake up and you wonder, who is this person? And you don't have any way of understanding it. And in that moment of time, when you feel so helpless and so incapable and so weak, the Spirit of God descends into your weakness and gives you strength, and all of a sudden you begin to realize there's something dynamic going on in your life that you never experienced before. It's not your power, it's God's power. And what Paul is saying is this: if it takes weakness to get God's power in your life, you are better off weak than you ever would be strong, because when you are weak, then what? You are strong. So you have to admit. You have to admit your fear. I am afraid. Every one of you is afraid of something. And it's not weak to say, "I'm afraid." Third thing, after you acknowledge the reliability of God and admit the reality of your fear, number three, you have to appropriate the resources of your Father. Notice what the psalmist says in verse 6. "This poor man cried out, and the Lord heard him and saved him out of all his troubles." C.S. Lewis once wrote, he said, down through the ages, whenever men had a need of courage, they would cry out, Billy Budd, help me. And nothing ever happened. But for 1900 years, whenever men have needed courage and have cried out, Lord Jesus, help me, something's always happened. Isn't that true? You know, in years past, before you knew of the Lord, you may have had somebody you called out to, Billy Budd or Sally Jane or someone. But when you call out to God, you can count on it. He will help you. And that's what the psalmist says. This poor man cried, and God heard him. And I love the definition of the word trouble here. You know the word trouble in the Hebrew language, what it means? We could translate it in our vernacular today, hang-ups. It literally means to be limited, inhibited, tied up, restricted. I cried out unto the Lord, and He delivered me from all my hang-ups, from all my fears. When we lay hold of Christ, we are freed from our inhibitions. In fact, the psalmist reviews this principle later on. Look at verse 15. The eyes of the Lord are on the righteous, and His ears are open to their cry. Verse 17. The righteous cry out, and the Lord hears and delivers them out of all their troubles. You say, this is so simplistic, and it is, and yet I could count numerous occasions when I've counseled with people who are in deep trouble in their lives, and they're Christian people, and they've not been afraid to admit they've got a problem, and then I've asked them in the office, have you talked to the Lord about this? And they look at me with a blank stare as if I just entered into another language or something.

Let me read verse 7. The angel of the Lord encamps all around those who fear him and delivers them. Now focus on that for just a moment. Let me tell you first of all that the word angel of the Lord only appears in the Psalms three times. Once here in Psalm 34 and, interestingly enough, twice in Psalm 35. And you will look in the New Testament, you will never find the angel of the Lord in the New Testament. You know why? Because the angel of the Lord, now watch carefully, is an Old Testament theophany. That's a theological word which means theos, God, phaneo, manifestation, an Old Testament manifestation of God. A theophany is the Old Testament picture of Christ. In other words, the angel of the Lord is the Christ of the New Testament operating in the Old Testament. You don't need the angel of the Lord in the New Testament because you've got Christ. But watch carefully. Read back into your Bibles now and notice what the psalmist says. He says, the Christ, the Lord Jehovah, encamps all around those who fear him, and he delivers them. Do you know who is close to you when you're at the most fearful moment in your life? The Lord God, Jesus Christ. You remember when the three Hebrew children were in the midst of the fire, in the most awesome moment of testing and fear, and they looked into the fire, and there was a fourth member who was like unto the Son of God. Watch this. God didn't take them out of the fire. He sent Jesus into the fire to be with them. And when you go through your times of fear, what it says here is this. The angel of the Lord, meaning Jesus Christ, will come and literally encamp around you. The word encamp means to fortify you, to build a hedge around you and protect you in the midst of the fearful experience that you may be undergoing. Wow. That's why so many of us, when we've gone through times of difficulty, we say to our Christian brothers, you know, I don't understand what was going on. I sure didn't ask for it, and I didn't get to vote on it. But I'll tell you what, I never, ever felt the presence of God like I did during those moments. Ever been there? I mean, nobody wants to go back, but you don't have a choice. It comes periodically. You lose a loved one, you go through difficulty, and it's the fortification of Jehovah God in your circumstance. And I want you to read with me verse 18. For verse 18 says, the Lord is near to those who have a broken heart, and he saves such as have a contrite spirit. The Lord is near to those who have a broken heart. Do you have a broken heart? Are you filled with fear? Let me tell you something about the Lord. He's near you. He encamps himself around you to protect you and to encourage you. In the article that was in Leadership Magazine, Jim Cimbala told the story of a fearful time in his life. And as I read the story again, I realized that in this story are all the principles of Psalm 34, every one of them. So listen, as I tell you the story of a fearful moment in the life of a pastor, and many of you will identify with him. He writes, up until age 16, my oldest daughter was a model child. But then she got away from the Lord and got involved with a godless young man. She eventually moved out of our house, and she later became pregnant. We went through a dark tunnel for 2.5 years. And while wonderful things were happening at our church, and we were renting Radio City Music Hall for large outreaches and starting other churches, and my wife and our Brooklyn Tabernacle Choir were making albums, and many were coming to Christ, no one knew that I was hanging on by a thread. I often cried from the minute I left my house till I got to the church door, thinking, God, how can I get through 3 meetings today? My daughter. But I didn't want to make my need the focus. People are coming to the church because of their needs. Many live in ghettos and in violent non-Christian homes, and somehow talking about my problems didn't seem right. After Chrissy had been away for 2 years, I again spent some time away in Florida, and while I was there, said Cimbala, I said to God, God, I've been battling and crying and screaming and arguing and maneuvering with Chrissy, but no more arguing, no more talking, it's you and me. I'm just going to intercede for my daughter in prayer. I told Carol to stay in touch with our daughter because I was no longer going to talk with her, I was only going to pray. I stayed in Florida till I prayed through, and God brought me to a new realm of faith so that when I returned to New York, I stopped reacting as before to the discouraging things that Chrissy was doing.
I found a place in God.

0: where I could praise him. Watch this. Even though the news from her was getting worse. It's a hard thing to describe. It wasn't positive thinking. It was faith. 4 months later, in February, we were in our Tuesday night prayer meeting, and the choir and the church leadership now knew about Chrissy. We didn't spread it any further in the church, just the choir and the leadership. I had not talked to my daughter since November. An usher passed a note to me from a young woman in the church whom I felt was a spiritual person, and the note said, "Pastor Cimbala, I feel deeply impressed that we are to stop the meeting and pray for your daughter." Lord, is this really you? I thought. I prayed within myself. I don't want to make myself the focus. At that moment, Chrissy was at a friend's house somewhere in Brooklyn with her baby. I interrupted the meeting and had everyone stand. And I said, and I'll never forget the words he wrote, "My daughter thinks up is down, white is black, and black is white. Someone has sent me a note saying she feels impressed that we are to pray for her, and I take this as being from the Lord." Then some of the leaders of the church joined me, and the church began to pray, and the room soon felt like the labor room in a hospital. The people called out to God with incredible intensity. "When I got home that night," said Pastor Cimbala, "I said to my wife, Carol, who wasn't at the prayer meeting, 'Honey, it's over.' She said, 'What's over?' 'It's over with Chrissy,' I replied. 'You had to be there tonight. I just know that when we went to the throne of grace, something happened in the heavenly places. Honey, I know it's over.' 36 hours later, I was standing in the bathroom shaving, and my wife burst into the room. 'Chrissy's here,' she said. 'You better go downstairs.' 'I don't know,' I said, having intentionally kept my distance from Chrissy for 4 months. 'Trust me,' said Carol, 'go downstairs.' I wiped off the shaving cream and went to the kitchen, and there was my daughter, 19 years old, on her knees, weeping. She grabbed my leg and she said, 'Daddy, I've sinned against God, I've sinned against you, I've sinned against myself.' 'Daddy, who was praying on Tuesday night?' 'What do you mean?' I said. 'What happened?' She said, 'Well, I was sleeping, and God woke me up in the middle of the night, and he showed me I was heading toward this pit, this chasm. And Daddy, I got so afraid, and I saw myself for what I am. But then God showed me he hadn't given up on me. And I looked at my daughter and saw the face of the daughter we had raised, not the hardened face of the last few years. And Jim said, during those years when Chrissy was away, this verse was the only thing I hung on to. 'My grace is sufficient for you, for my power is made perfect in weakness.'" And it is.
1: And that story, which is now several years in history, is a story that's been repeated many times in the lives of people you and I both know. How God comes through at the time when fear seems to be taking over. He's promised to do that, not just for famous people that you've heard about, but for you and for me. This is a promise of God to us. Psalm 34 is a psalm for all people who know God, and that includes you. Take it to heart and let these truths be sufficient for your fears. Tomorrow, we're going to talk about how to help your family. Here's another question in this series of God, I Need Some Answers. Here's the question, how can I help my family? And we're going to look at Psalm 127 and 128, two great psalms for the family, back to back in the Bible. I hope you'll be with us then. Until then, this is David Jeremiah, and this is Turning Point, telling the truth of the Word of God across the nation and around the world every day. Thanks for being a part of this endeavor. We'll see you next time.
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4: 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Here's Michael from the Bible League to tell you a little bit more about the impact you could have this year.
5: Well, this spring, we're praying to meet the needs of 2,800 waiting believers around the world who aren't asking for our pity or for our protections. They're praying for the precious Word of God. You know, this spring marks the 32nd anniversary of the Hutu-Tutsi conflict, better known as the Rwandan genocide. Nearly a million people killed in the course of 100 days, and this has left grief and heartache all over that country. My colleague Anton went into that African country, met with a woman by the name of Dali, and this is her story.
6: Estimates about the loss of people in those horrible times range from 500,000 to 1 million over the course of just a couple of days. But yet, people like Dali, have seen it with their own eyes. Her husband and one of her sons were killed, and she just couldn't forgive those who killed her loved ones. True forgiveness only came when she learned about Christ's work at the cross, about which she was reading in her Bible. So she recalled that Jesus asked his Father to forgive those who punished him, and because of Jesus saying those words at the cross, she is now able to forgive those people.
5: Yeah, most of us read that scripture or heard it preached in the last few weeks since we observed Easter, right? Jesus on the cross in Luke 23 saying, Father, forgive them. They know not what they've done. That's what gave Dali the grace and gumption to move forward in life. And listen, about 100 people in her village have said, look, if you can find that grace and gumption to move forward, we want this Jesus. There's a need for 100 Bibles there, and it's all part of this need to bless 2,800 waiting believers that we know by name this spring. Would you be a part of this today?
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9: Good afternoon, Southeast Texas. This is Pastor John Allworth back with you live after a birthday trip and a couple of recorded sessions. But I'm here on, what's today, May 13th? May 13th, live with you as you're traveling the roads of Houston, Texas on a beautiful, glorious afternoon. It is so wonderful. You know, I had my birthday. My mom died at 61, just short of her 62nd birthday of liver failure. Her father died at 62 of liver failure. My dad's father died at 62 of alcohol-related complications. So I just celebrated 67, and that's a glorious thing that God has done for me, calling me out of the darkness and into this marvelous light. And, you know, to whom much is given, much is expected. And so that's why I'm here behind this mic, because I want to try to persuade, even if it's just one person, and hopefully it'll be more than that, but even if it's just one person through my years of being on this radio, that they don't have to live the way they're living, then this, my time and commitment is worth it. But today I want to talk to you about something I think that'll help you. I want to talk about it both practically and in terms of scripture and biblically, and that is just the joy of sobriety. You know, I've got a couple of birthdays because my birthday is May the 3rd, but my sobriety birthday is February 1st. Past 13 years, it's past February 1st. And with me, it sort of coincides with when I really truly accepted Jesus Christ as my Lord and Savior. So, you know, Jesus says we must be born again. So that's a pretty special day for me. Didn't kind of occur all on that same day, but it was all part of the process that occurred right around January and February of 2013, for which I'm eternally grateful. You know, the enemy lies to us, and I'm talking mostly to people that either themselves struggle with alcohol or drugs or have loved ones. And I think that includes pretty much everybody, because we all know somebody that's struggling with addiction. It's a pandemic that's been with us for millennium, but also struggling with other things like anger or pride or other things. And the enemy lies to us and tells us, for example, with alcohol and drugs, I grew up much of my life thinking that, the gateway to fun was to go get a buzz. And, I probably would have said, if you'd asked me on a Friday or Saturday night, if I wasn't out, quote unquote, partying of some sort or another, that I wasn't going to have any fun. And, you know, nobody signs up. I say this a lot, but nobody signs up when they're, you know, beginning to experiment with alcohol. And when I was this age, alcohol was actually legal at 18. And, you know, at 18, I didn't say, hey, I want to become an alcoholic. That sounds like fun. Nobody signs up with that. The enemy lies to us and tells us, you know, that's everybody does it. That's what people do. That's how you have fun. That's how you lower your inhibitions. Live like there's no tomorrow because, you know, this is today and enjoy it. And you deserve it, by the way. And you know, we get caught up in that. And gradually, you get where you're drinking on a Friday and a Saturday, and then you expand that to Thursday, and the next thing you know, you come home from work, and you can't wait to have that beer. Oh, it tastes so good. You know, and it's fun at first. It really is. But for those of us that, whatever you want to explain, if you want to explain it spiritually, the enemy is coming at us the hardest for whatever reason, or if you want to explain it from a genetic standpoint, we've got a predisposition to addiction. It's not too long when that becomes progressive. Addiction's progressive. I see the same thing in people that are angry. They may start out a little angry, and let's say they're liberal and they watch Fox News and they get angry, or let's say they're conservative and they happen to turn into MSNBC. You know, you can get angry in a hurry, or you can get on social media and you can get angry in a hurry, whatever your particular view is. Or let's say they're prideful, and as they go through life, they probably accomplish some things, and their head gets bigger and bigger, and it's a progressive thing, the human condition. And because, you know, as we see in Ephesians, for we do not wrestle against flesh and blood, but against principalities, against powers, against the rulers of the darkness of this age, against spiritual hosts of wickedness in the heavenly places. Therefore, we need to take up the whole armor of God. But anyway, we get trapped in this. But I'm here to tell you, let me get back on my main point. I'm here to tell you that I am having, just from a practical human perspective, I'm having more fun in my life since 2013 than I ever imagined possible back when I was into the bondage of addiction. You know, we tend to think about addiction or getting sober as giving up things, but it's actually the other way around. It's not really about giving up anything. The enemy's got you trapped. You don't, you know, there are people that they're just depressed. And the only thing that they believe in their minds that, and because of the chemical changes that occur that gets them out of this depression, is to have another drink. Or I've got to have that Adderall in the morning, or that hit of speed, whatever it may be, to function. Or I've got to have that Xanax, or that Quaalude, if we want to take it to recreational drugs. What a bad word, recreational drugs. If we want to take it to illegal drugs, to relax at the end of the day. I've got to have that scotch, or I got to have five of them before I can even sleep. I mean, we get trapped into this, and it gets worse and worse and worse. But it's not really about what you give up. It's about what you gain. I mean, my wife and I just got back from a trip to San Diego for my birthday, and it was just a glorious trip. I remember every bit of it. I never had a hangover. I never had to lie to her about what I was doing. I never had to cover anything up about how much I was drinking or any other thing at all. There was no chaos. We probably spent a little too much money, but that's okay. There was no chaos. There was no, anxiety. It was just fun. We woke up in the morning. We went on bike rides. We enjoyed the beautiful San Diego. I can really appreciate that today. It started getting hot, and it's going to keep getting hotter. San Diego weather and the yeah, I drove by the gasoline signs and was glad I didn't live there permanently, since they're paying $6 a gallon for gasoline. Yeah, but that's another story. But it was just a wonderful trip, and we were nice to each other. There wasn't any. I mean, it was wonderful. The benefits are just so just tangible. Just from an everyday perspective, are just so tangible. I mean, I know it's a hurdle. I know it's a hump to make the decision, hey, I'm going to stop this, because it's become part of your life or part of your loved one's life. And the enemy lies to you that that's just who you are. You can't get over it. You deserve it. I mean, there's so many different ways that he lies to you. He's the father of lies. He comes at you. But the beauty of what you gain from a practical standpoint, your productivity increases. You don't have to make excuses for why you didn't get something done or why you didn't show up at work because you were so hungover or so strung out or whatever it may be. You don't have to drum up the money to come up with the mistakes that you made while you were or the bang procuring the, if it's illegal drugs, it's not cheap. You don't have to worry about the risk of alcohol poisoning or fentanyl poisoning or anything like that. You don't have to worry about what it's doing to your body, to your heart, to your mind, to your blood vessels, to your circulation system. I mean, Paul writes in Romans, the wages of sin are death, and it is true. If you are into the bondage of addiction, you are killing yourself. I mean, over 100,000 people the last few years have had fentanyl overdoses. That's down a little bit, thank God, but it's still like 90,000 people. That's just one drug, not to mention all the other drugs that people overdose from, cocaine and methamphetamine and alcohol. You know, alcohol is generally a little slower, although people have been known to drink enough to die from alcohol poisoning. But over time, it affects the body in so many different ways, and you get free of that. But when true faith-based, Christ-based sobriety, it's not about what you lose, it's about what you gain. You gain peace. You gain clarity. You gain relationships restored. You gain dignity. You gain purpose. And most importantly, you gain a deeper relationship with Jesus Christ. I just can't tell you from my heart how blessed, much of a blessing it is to have not only gained sobriety, but to do it through a relationship with Jesus Christ. Just how rewarding that is. You know, Jesus said in the gospel in John 14:15, you know, the gospel, by the way, is the Greek word is euangelion. It is the good news. That's what it literally translates to. It is the good news of the gospel. Jesus said, if you love me, keep my commandments. You see, sobriety is not merely behavior modification. It is an act of love towards God. Sobriety is an expression of love for Christ. Jesus didn't say, if you fear me. He did not say, if you want people to approve of you. He said, if you love me, keep my commands. The Christian life is rooted in a relationship. And a walk of sobriety that is rooted in Christian faith is that relationship is at the center of it. And it should be at the center of everything you do in this life. A person may stop drinking because of health problems. Good reason. A person may stop because of legal troubles. Another may stop because family relationships are collapsing. And all that's going to happen to you if you keep up. I promise you. Every single bit of it. But lasting freedom comes when somebody says, Lord, I love you more than I love my addiction. And that's hard on a human level. That's hard. In Galatians, you know, we read in chapter 5, verse 16, I say then, walk in the Spirit, and you shall not fulfill the lust of the flesh. For the flesh lusts against the Spirit, and the Spirit against the flesh. And these are contrary to one another, so that you do not do the things that you wish. But if you are led by the Spirit, you are not under the law. Now the works of the flesh are evident, which are adultery, fornication, uncleanliness, lewdness, idolatry, sorcery, hatred, contentions, jealousies, outbursts of wrath, selfish ambitions, dissensions, heresies, envy, murders, drunkenness, revelries, and the like. But the fruit of the Spirit is love, joy, peace, long-suffering, kindness, goodness, faithfulness, gentleness, and self-control. Now, just contrast those two, because I guarantee you, you may not be doing every single one of them. You may not be murdering people, for example, but if you're in the throes of addiction, you're doing more in that first category. And if you're walking with Christ, then all these other ones are available to you. See, we can't do it on our own, but with the gift of the Holy Spirit, we're led to these things. We aspire to them. We feel convicted when we don't live up to them. And we pray for the strength to go back to love, joy, peace, long-suffering, kindness, goodness, faithfulness, gentleness, self-control. Which one is better? I mean, that's a pretty easy choice. But the enemy tells us we can't get there, that this is just who we are. We're going to drink the rest of our lives. No, you're not. You don't have to. And listen, I'm not preaching against somebody that has a glass of wine, you know, at dinner one night a week or something. I mean, if you're not addicted to alcohol, and if you're not over abusing it, I'm not saying that's a sin. But for so many of us, one's too many and a thousand's not enough, as we read in the big book. And that, you see, it changes everything, because addiction says to us, serve yourself, escape. That's a big one. Numb the pain, feed the flesh. But Jesus says, follow me, trust me, walk with me, let me heal you. I love this line that I read this from someplace else, I got to admit, but it kind of captures what I try to explain to people, that true faith-based, Christ-based sobriety is, and that is, sobriety becomes worship. Every day of sobriety becomes a testimony that Christ is worth more than the temporary pleasure of bondage. Jesus came to set people free. Luke 19:10, as Jesus is criticized with eating with sinners, he says, I came, the Son of Man came to set the, I'm getting the scripture wrong, the Son of Man came for those who are lost. He came to set us free. I'm sorry for that momentary brain lapse. The enemy promises freedom through substances, but delivers chains. Jesus does the opposite. He asks us to surrender, and then he gives us true freedom. In John 8:32, we read that you shall know the truth, and the truth shall set you free. The truth is that the enemy wants you in bondage, and Jesus sets you free. John 10:10 says, the thief comes to kill, steal, and destroy, but I have come that you may have life and have it abundantly. John 8:36 says, if the Son therefore shall make you free, you shall be free indeed. There is no bondage too strong for Jesus. Don't let the devil lie to you. There is no bondage. Nikki Cruz, David Wilkerson prayed for him on the streets of New York and immediately set free from the bondage of a heroin addiction. Still preaching the gospel around the world. I've seen it. I've seen the miracle of people set free. Chris Hoff, who's come on this radio a couple times, was under the addiction of opioids. That's the other one that's killing people, by the way. Opioids, both legal and illegal. Set free immediately. It doesn't always happen that way. It usually requires a lot more work. Took me a little more work than that, but he can do it. I've seen him do it. If people don't still believe that Jesus is in the miracle business, come walk with me for a while and see the miracle that I see in the recovery business. Sometimes it's a little slower, but it's a miracle nevertheless. There is no bondage too strong for Jesus. Not alcoholism, not drugs, not pornography, not gambling, not bitterness, not shame. Jesus breaks chains. That's why we call our ministry breaking every chain, or break every chain. I'm having some memory lapses here today. I apologize. I've been away from the microphone for too long. So when he does break those chains, sobriety stops feeling like a prison and starts feeling like liberty. If you'd have told me at 22, well, you can't drink, I'd have said, well, my goodness. I mean, why should I do that? I wish I could go back to 22-year-old John and explain exactly why he didn't have to go through all that trauma for the next 31 years. And of course, it didn't start at 22. It escalated. It wasn't until I was in my late 30s that it really became a problem. You know what really set me off? I made a whole bunch of money one year. And I thought I was bulletproof. I thought I was a rock star. And boy, did I, anyway. But I don't have any regret, because as my wife told me the other day, a few years back, she said, I'm grateful for your addictions. And I said, what, honey? What? I put you through so much. And she said, well, that's what God had to do to you to get you where you are today. That was one of the greatest compliments I've ever had. And I excuse the prideful reference. But I don't think I would have had the same walk with Christ, the same joy with Christ, except that I saw that not me, not John, Jesus broke my chains. Jesus broke my chains. You begin to wake up with peace instead of regret. You begin to remember conversations instead of apologizing for them. What did I say last night? Really? I don't have that anymore. You begin to face life with clarity instead of confusion. I still have problems. We live in this world. We live in this fallen world. But that's joy, the joy of a clear mind and a clean heart. The fog begins to lift. You can hear God more clearly. You can pray more sincerely. You know, Catholics are big on confession. And the Bible, by the way, does say in James 5:16, it says, confess your sins to one another so that you may be cleansed and forgiven. You can hear God more clearly. You can pray more sincerely. You can read scripture with understanding. You can love your family with consistency. Boy, that's a big one. That's a big one. We disappoint our families when we're under the bondage of addiction. The devil loves confusion, but God brings light. Jesus is the light of the world. He brings that clarity. Sobriety allows a person to become spiritually alert again. The Apostle Peter wrote in 1 Peter 5:8, he said, be sober, be vigilant, because your adversary, the devil, is a roaring lion walking about, seeking whom he may devour. Sobriety is about spiritual warfare. It really is. The enemy wants your judgment impaired. He wants you to make those mistakes. He wants your emotions unstable. He wants your relationship fractured. Don't ever forget what Jesus said in John 10:10. The enemy comes to kill, steal, and destroy. He is trying to kill you. But God wants your whole heart, and he wants your whole mind renewed. We serve a God of restoration. Sobriety restores relationships. Addiction isolates people. It damages trust. It wounds marriages. It hurts children. It breaks friendship. But sobriety begins rebuilding what sin aimed to destroy. You know, one of the things in the 12-step is the amends process. It's a very scary process for most of us. But man, does it bring some peace and some clarity and some amending and some restoration or rebuilding of relationships. I mean, I guess I'm blessed, but every single relationship in my life that was important was rebuilt by God, by giving me the strength to make those amends. One of the great, this is great, I'll never forget the day my dad said to me, it's good to have the old John back. I mean, that really touched my heart. You're present again. You're going to hear that. You're dependable again. You're becoming who God made you to be. You see, we all have a purpose in this life. We all have a purpose. We talk about that on this program a lot. We all have a purpose, and God made you his masterpiece, Ephesians 2:10, prepared to do the good works that he'd prepared for you in advance. But if you're lost in the fog of bondage, of addiction, you can't do those good works. The restoration is holy. It is divine. The story of the Gospel of Luke, chapter 15, prodigal son, reminds us what happens when broken people return home. heaven rejoices. That's who God is. He's the Father that runs out and puts the sandals on his son's shoes and feet and the robe on his back and the ring on his finger. God is waiting to embrace you. I promise you. Obedience brings blessings. Obedience matters. Jesus says that if you love me, you will obey my commands because he loves us. And when we do obey those commands, everything gets so much better. God never commands us to do anything to harm us. He commands us to protect us. Sobriety can sometimes feel difficult at first because the flesh resists the change. But over time, obedience produces fruit. Peace, stability, wisdom, restored health, stronger relationships, and spiritual growth. The world says joy comes from indulgence. Jesus says joy comes from abiding in him. Your past, by the way, does not disqualify you. The thief on the cross proves it. The people that God used in the Bible, Moses the murderer, Saul, Paul, the Christian persecutor, many people are bound in shame. I failed too many times. I've relapsed too often. God must be tired of me. But Scripture teaches us that God's grace is greater than our failures. The Bible is just full of people that God redeemed, including David, Peter the Apostle, who denied Christ. Yet God transformed them. God used them. God wants to transform you, your loved one. He wants to use you. I promise you. One last scriptural thing that I wanted to, this may have confused you before, and I think it's relevant to this discussion. In the Gospel of John 3:16, perhaps the most quoted scripture that exists, John wrote through the inspiration of the Holy Spirit, he said, "For God so loved the world that he gave his only begotten Son, that whoever believes in him shall not perish, but have eternal life." God so loved the world, okay? But in 1 John 2:15, John writes, "Do not love the world or the things in this world." So how do we reconcile that? Well, you see, John is using the word world in two different contexts there. In John 3:16, he's talking about humanity falling in sin. God's love is redemptive. It is sacrificial. It is merciful. God loves sinners. Again, I gave a couple of examples earlier in Luke 19, "For the Son of Man came to seek and save the lost," when Jesus is criticized for eating with sinners. God came for us. The Bible says any man who says he hasn't sinned is a liar. We're all falling short of the glory of God. God loves sinners. He loves us, humanity, despite our flaws, so much that he sent his son, Jesus Christ, to save them. When John uses the word world in 1 John 2:15, he means the rebellious system of values opposed to God. That has never been more accurate than it is today. It is accurate in our media. It's accurate in our culture. It's accurate in the things that we glorify. It's active in what we see it in what's idolized in our society. Sin is glorified. And when he continues in that verse, he's talking about the lust of the flesh, the lust of the eyes, and the pride of life is not of the Father. Here in 1 John 2:15, the world refers to sinful desires, to pride, to greed, to rebellion, a culture organized apart from God. The difference here is the kind of love. The forbidden love in 1 John is attachment, devotion, idolization, participation in sinful values. A helpful way to think about it is God loves the people of the world, but believers must not love the sin that dominates the world. See, that's what addiction gets us to. The devil gets us to a place where we love the sin that dominates the world, and that you need to flip that, and only Jesus can set you free where you love God more than you love that sin. And when you do that, I promise you, every single thing in your life is going to change, and it's all going to change for the better. I hope this has helped somebody out there. We love you here at Recovery Through Christ. But more importantly, God loves you more than you can possibly imagine. Good night and amen.
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I want to thank you for joining us today on Peace by Believing. My name is John Redmond from First Baptist Church in Pasadena, Texas. And on today's program, we're going to be thinking about the Trinity. What is the Trinity? What does that mean? Maybe that's a word you've heard of, or maybe you have never heard of the Trinity. And so on today's program, we're going to be thinking about not only what the Trinity is, but what difference does it make in our lives today? And so I hope this program would be a real blessing to you. I want to show you four different events in the Bible, major events, where we see all three members of the Trinity present. And again, you're saying, John, what's the importance of this? Well, I'm going to come back and touch on that at the end. But even now, I want to just stress this to you. The importance to this is, friend, if you are saved, you have in your life God the Father, God the Son, and God the Holy Spirit. You have their presence, and you have their ministry in your life. Let's turn back to Matthew. We'll just start there in chapter number 3. This may be the easiest one to illustrate. We're reading here about the baptism of Jesus. And the Bible makes very clear that at Jesus' baptism, there in the Jordan River, all three members of the Trinity were present. Certainly Jesus was present. He was being baptized, but so were the other two. Matthew chapter 3 and verse 16. When Jesus had been baptized, he came up immediately from the water. And behold, the heavens were opened to him, and he saw the Spirit of God descending like a dove and alighting upon him. So now we have the Holy Spirit at Jesus' baptism. And the next verse says, and suddenly a voice came from heaven saying, this is my beloved Son in whom I am well pleased. So now you have God the Father. Jesus is being baptized. The Holy Spirit comes down in the form of a dove. God the Father speaking from heaven saying, this is my beloved Son. All three members of the Trinity were present at Jesus' baptism. Now, let's go back to the very first book in the Bible, the book of Genesis. And I want us to see that all three members of the Trinity were present at the creation of the world. I mean, we're going way back to the beginning now. And we're seeing all three members of the Godhead present when the world was made. Genesis chapter 1, we all know verse 1, which says, in the beginning, God created the heavens and the earth. Now, this reference here to God is a clear reference to the Father, God the Father. But look in verse 2. The earth was without form and void, and darkness was on the face of the deep. Now watch this. And the Spirit of God was hovering over the face of the waters. And so here we see the Holy Spirit present at creation. Verse 3, then God said, let there be light, and there was light. Now look down in verse 26, something very interesting here. In verse 26, the Bible says, then God said, let us make man in our image. Now, in my Bible, I'm in the New King James, those two pronouns, us and our, are capitalized because the New King James capitalizes the pronouns for God. Not all translations do that. New King James does, New American Standard does, most of the others don't. But here it says, then God said, let us make man in our image. Who is us and who is our? It's the Godhead. God is talking to the other two members of the Trinity, and he's saying to the Son, Jesus, he's saying to the Holy Spirit, let us now make man, let us make Adam and Eve, and let us make them in our image. Now, wait a second. I can understand how the Holy Spirit would have been present at creation, but how in the world is Jesus present at creation thousands of years before he was ever born? Well, remember this. Jesus was born in Bethlehem, but he did not begin there. Jesus has no beginning. He is the Ancient of Days. He is eternal in the past, just like he will be eternal in the future. Now, let me give you two verses to write down. You don't need to turn to these for time's sake, but write down Colossians chapter 1, verses 15 and 16. Listen to what it says. He, speaking of Jesus, is the image of the invisible God, the firstborn over all creation. For by him all things were created that are in heaven and that are on earth, visible and invisible. Think about what Paul said. He said, you understand this about Jesus? Creation came through him. By him all things were created. Now in Genesis it says, God created the heavens and the earth. The Spirit was there as part of that. But Paul gives us an insight. He says, yep, you understand, Jesus is God he's God too. And Jesus was there at creation and everything came
through Jesus. And so in Genesis 1:1, when it says, in the beginning God created the heavens and the earth, yes, He did, but He had the Holy Spirit and He had His Son Jesus long before He was ever born, right there helping Him with the creation work. Now, of the third event, we've got the baptism of Jesus, the creation of the world. Let's think about the resurrection of Jesus. Now, if I wasn't preaching on this today and I just came out here and started this sermon and I said, tell me, who raised Jesus from the dead? Most everybody here would say, well, God the Father raised Jesus from the dead. And if you said that, you would certainly be right. Go back, go to the book of Acts. Would you mind finding Acts chapter number 5? There are many verses I could read that would make the same point, that God the Father raised Jesus from the dead. But I've selected just this one in Acts chapter 5 and in verse number 30. It's a tremendous verse. Peter is preaching. And in verse 29, he says we ought to obey God rather than men. That's good advice for all of us. But in verse 30, notice what Peter says. He says, the God of our fathers raised up Jesus, whom you murdered by hanging on a tree. Peter said, you didn't understand this. You crucified Jesus, but God the Father raised Him up. And there are many verses I could show that teach the same thing. God the Father, God the Father, God the Father, the God of our fathers. It's clearly a reference to God the Father raising up Jesus. But turn back, if you would. Well, turn to the right to Romans chapter 8. Show you something very interesting. The next book in the Bible, Romans chapter 8. Just keep moving right. And we read in Romans 8 that it was the Holy Spirit who raised up Jesus from the dead. Romans chapter 8 and in verse number 11. It says, but if the Spirit of Him who raised Jesus from the dead dwells in you, He who raised Christ from the dead will also give life to your mortal bodies through His Spirit who dwells in you. And so Paul said, you need to understand this. It was the Holy Spirit who raised up Jesus from the dead. Well, now, wait a second. Peter said it was God the Father who raised up Jesus. Now, Paul's saying it was the Holy Spirit, and they're both writing into the inspiration of the Holy Spirit. Who raised up Jesus? God the Father raised Him up. The Holy Spirit raised Him up. They both had a part in that. Turn back to the Gospel of John, chapter number 2. I'll show you something that is truly fascinating when we think about who raised up Jesus from the dead. In John chapter 2, find verse 19. And I wanted you to be able to look these verses up today instead of me just standing up here reading them to you. I think it'll be good for you to see this. In John 2, in verse 19, Jesus is talking now to those who are about to crucify Him. And He knew full well what their wicked scheme was. And Jesus answered and said to them, destroy this temple, and in 3 days I will raise it up. Then the Jews said, it has taken 46 years to build this temple, and you will raise it up in 3 days? But He was speaking of the temple of His body. And so Jesus was saying, I know your plans. I know you're scheming and devising a wicked scheme to crucify Me. Go ahead and destroy this body. Kill Me, Jesus said. Destroy this temple. In 3 days, I will raise it up. What is Jesus saying? Jesus was saying, here's who's going to raise My body up from the dead. I am. So even with the resurrection of Jesus, you have God the Father, you have the Holy Spirit, and now you have Jesus saying He has such power that He will raise Himself up from the dead. You say, how can a dead man raise himself from the dead? Remember this, Jesus was all man, yes, but He was also all God. And when Jesus died on that cross, the only thing that died was the man part of Jesus. The spirit of Jesus didn't die. His body was in that tomb for 3 days. But Jesus, the Bible said, Jesus said to the thief on the cross who got saved, Jesus said, today you will be with Me in paradise. So after Jesus' body died, we know that His spirit went to paradise, at least for a little while, to be with the repentant thief. And there's another passage about in the New Testament that leads us to believe that during those 3 days when Jesus' body was in that grave, that Jesus, His spirit, went down to the underworld, to the part of the underworld below Hades, to where the demonic fallen angels are right now. Many of them, now some of them are on the loose, but many of them have already been sentenced to a place called Tartarus. And the scripture says, we're led to believe from this passage, that Jesus went to the underworld and He preached to these fallen angels, not giving them a chance to be saved. It was too late for that. But saying to them, when you joined forces with Lucifer, when you rebelled against God the Father, and when you were kicked out of heaven, and when you didn't want to bow the knee to God, and when you didn't accept Me as the Son of God, and you sure weren't going to worship Me, you need to understand
They have crucified my body. My body's in a grave in Jerusalem. They have killed the man, but they couldn't kill God. I'm still alive and I'm still well, and I'm just here to tell you that you chose the wrong side. So Jesus, on that cross, his body died, but the God-man didn't die. Just so that's why I'm saying Jesus was able to raise himself from the dead. Now, go to John chapter 10. I'll show you another verse where Jesus said the exact same thing. John chapter 10 and in verse 17. Jesus said, "Therefore, my Father loves me because I lay down my life that I may take it up again." Jesus said, "You didn't understand, I'm God. I can raise my own body from the grave." And in verse 18, "No one takes it from me, but I lay it down of myself." Now watch this. "I have power to lay it down, and I have power to take it again. This command I have received from my Father." So if somebody should ask you, which member of the Trinity raised Jesus from the dead, you should say all three members of the Trinity were involved in the resurrection. Just like all three members were involved in creation, all three members were involved at the baptism of Jesus, all three members of the Trinity raised Jesus from the dead. God the Father, God the Holy Spirit, and Jesus himself raised his own body up from the dead. And so we see there's this inseparableness. You cannot separate the members of the Trinity. Now it's interesting. All through church history, people have used examples to try to illustrate the Trinity. I suppose the most popular has been liquid, ice, and steam or vapor coming up off that ice. And people say, well, that's what the Trinity is like. He can be liquid, or he can be ice, or he can be the vapor coming off the ice. But it's the same water. It's just frozen here, it's liquid here, and it's vapor here. The only problem with that analogy is when the liquid becomes frozen, it's no longer liquid. So see, my favorite illustration of the Trinity is an egg. And I'll be honest with you, I was going to bring an egg up here today and hold it up before you. And the only reason I didn't, I was afraid I was going to crack it and mess my suit up. And so I decided to leave that egg at home. But the egg, I think, is the best illustration of the Trinity, although if you push the illustration too far, it breaks down too. What do you have with an egg? You have three parts. One egg, three parts. The outer shell, the egg yolk, and the egg white. You have three different parts of that egg, but it's just one egg. Say, well, how does that analogy break it down? Well, that analogy breaks down. You can crack the shell, and then you can separate the egg yolk from the egg white. There's where it breaks down. Because you can't do that with the Trinity. You can't separate God the Father, God the Son, and God the Holy Spirit. See, that's the amazing thing about it. It's unique. You say, well, John, I just don't understand the Trinity. Let me tell you something. I'm up here preaching about it, and I don't understand it either. But I know this. I'm glad to have a God I can't fully understand. Because if I could fully understand everything about God, God wouldn't be any bigger than I am. God wouldn't be any smarter than I am. I'm glad there's a mystery to God. Somebody has said, if you try to figure out the Trinity, you'll lose your mind. But if you deny the Trinity, you may lose your soul. Because if you deny the Trinity, what you would probably say is Jesus is one step less than God. And as we're seeing here today, Jesus is God. He's just God in another form. And Jesus said to those disciples, we'll see this next week in the Sermon on the Holy Spirit. He said, when I get back to my Father in heaven, I'm going to send you a helper of the same kind. The Holy Spirit is Jesus in a different way. He's Jesus. He's a different part of the Godhead. But when the Holy Spirit comes to live in you, Jesus doesn't stop being the Son, and the Father doesn't stop being the Father. Now, one other thing, you still listen? Say amen. One other area where we see all three members of the Godhead present are in the salvation of a human soul. When somebody gets saved, time's going to get us, but in John chapter 6 in verse 44, Jesus said, no one can come to me unless the Father draws him. So you can't get saved without God the Father. First of all, God the Father is the one who came up with the whole idea of the plan of salvation. God devised a plan to offer up his Son on the cross to pay for people's sins before Adam and Eve ever sinned in the Garden of Eden. God devised that plan. The old song says, oh, the love that drew salvation's plan. Who drew salvation's plan? God the Father. Then the song says, oh, the grace that brought it down to man. Oh, the mighty gulf that God did span at Calvary. Who brought God's message of salvation down to the earth? Jesus did. And so, in order to be saved, God had to draw up the plan of salvation. God has to speak to the human heart. God has to convict you of your sin. God has to reveal to you, you need Jesus.
So you got to have the Father involved in salvation, but you've got to have the Son. You can't be saved apart from Jesus. Nobody can be saved. The New Testament is clear on that. You can't deny Jesus and be saved, so you have to have Jesus, but you also have to have the Holy Spirit. Let me read you this verse out of John chapter 3. Just write it down. In John chapter 3 and in verse number 3, Jesus was talking to Nicodemus, and Jesus said, in verse number 6, he said, "That which is born of the flesh is flesh, and that which is born of the Spirit is spirit." It is the Spirit that comes to live in our hearts, the Spirit working with the Father, convicting us of our sin, revealing our need for Jesus, pointing us to Jesus. See, that's why a person can't say, "Well, I'm going to get saved on Easter Sunday. I feel something today, but I'm going to put it off and get saved on Easter Sunday." You can't get saved like that, because first of all, you don't know you're going to live till Easter Sunday. Second of all, we don't even know the world will be here Easter Sunday. And third, if the world's here and you're here when you come to church on Easter Sunday, you don't know that God the Father and God the Holy Spirit might be drawing you or not on that particular day. You can't just pick a day out there in the future and say, "I'm going to get saved on

You say, John, that's interesting, all this about the Trinity, God the Father, God the Son, God the Holy Spirit. They're one. They can't be separated, and yet they're unique. They all have their different roles. But what in the world has this got to do with my life? How is this going to help me in the morning when I get up to go to school, or when I get up to go to work, or how is this going to help me through the rest of this day? Listen, friend, here's how it's going to help you. You need to understand, and so do I, that as Christians, we first of all have the presence and the ministry of God the Father in our lives. There's something about having a father. I can remember when my grandparents started dying. And I remember thinking, well, I'm losing that layer of protection over me. And now the only umbrella that I have over me are my mom and dad. I was about 19, 20 when my grandparents started dying. And I thought, the only umbrella of protection I have, and sometimes I think, well, if I outlive my parents, one day I'll lose my umbrella. And who will I go to for counsel? Or who will I go to, you know, for, hopefully not for money at this point, but who will I go to for advice or just run something by? What happens if I lose my umbrella? Let me tell you something, friend. If you're saved, you can't lose your umbrella because God will always be your father. See, a lot of people don't understand. They say, well, I got saved. I've got Jesus living in my heart. Yeah, you've got Jesus living in your heart. But you, in that moment when you receive Christ, God became your father. What does a good father do? He protects his children and he provides for his children. And all the way to the end of time, all the way till we walk into the gates of heaven, and even throughout eternity, God will be our father. The scripture says a father of the fatherless. Some of you are gathered here today. Your earthly father has already preceded you and is in heaven. And you feel like I've lost my umbrella. No, you haven't. There's a sense in which you lost your human umbrella, but I'm telling you, there's a greater umbrella, there's a bigger umbrella, and that is God the Father. And it's important that you understand, when you got saved, in that moment, God became your Father. I'll tell you something else it's important to understand. When you got saved, Jesus Christ became your Savior. In your life, if you're saved, you have the ministry and the presence of Jesus Christ forgiving you of your sins every day. The blood of Jesus cleanses from all sins. About the time I think I get to a place where I'm not going to sin anymore, I sin. I do something, say something, think something. There's another sin, and I have to have Jesus cleansing me. And not only does he cleanse me, he's interceding for us. Hebrews 7:25, he ever lives to make intercession for the saints. Jesus, right now, while I'm preaching, what's Jesus doing? He's at the right hand of the Father praying for me. He's saying, God, help John. He's probably saying, God, help John to finish this sermon, land this plane. But he's praying for me, and he's praying for you. And not only do I have Jesus forgiving me, cleansing me, and interceding for me, I have the Spirit of God in my... And I'm going to preach a whole sermon next Sunday on the ministry. And what does the Holy Spirit do in our life? I'll give you the short of it right now. He convicts us of our sins. He comforts us in our sadness and in our sorrows and our difficulties in life. He guides us in life. He reminds us of scriptures that we've learned that we need to reapply to a situation. I'll tell you the great thing the Holy Spirit does for me. He assures me that I am truly saved, that my sins are forgiven, and that I'm on my way to heaven when I die. Romans 8:16, his Spirit bears witness with my spirit that we're children of God. And it does. I'm up here preaching right now, and in my heart, I can't describe it, but I'm experiencing it. And friend, the best way to understand the Trinity is not to try to understand it, it's to experience this, to experience God as Father, to experience Jesus as Savior, and to experience the Spirit of God living in it. The Spirit of God right now is bearing witness with my spirit that I am truly saved. I have a peace in my heart, peace like a river flowing in my heart. How do I know I'm saved? Two ways. First, primarily, number one, the Bible tells me so. The assurance of my salvation is not based on my feelings. My feelings are up and down. The assurance of my salvation is based on the objective and errant word of God that says all who call upon the name of the Lord should be saved. I have and I am. Believe on the Lord Jesus Christ and you should be saved. I do and I am. So my first assurance is the word of God. My second assurance is more subjective. It's the Holy Spirit living in me. It is his Spirit bearing witness with my spirit that I'm a child of God, that all is well with me. And if I were to meet an atheist in the commons after this service, and he explained to me why he didn't believe in God, and he explained to me why he thought the Bible was true, and he explained to me why the Big Bang Theory is more substantial than the creation account in Scripture, he could say whatever he wanted to say. Let me tell you something. His arguments could not silence the Holy Spirit's voice in me saying, John, don't pay attention to that. You belong to me. His Spirit bearing witness with my spirit that I'm a child of God. You know, this morning before I left my house to come to church, I had breakfast. I had a bowl of oatmeal, I had half a banana, and I had a handful of vanilla wafers because I felt like I need some energy up here today. I need some sugar. And I drank some orange juice and some water. That's my breakfast. Now, you could come up to me after the service and say, John, I think you're lying. I don't believe you ate oatmeal and a half a banana. And

0: vanilla wafers and orange juice. I just don't believe that's what you had for breakfast. Let me tell you something. I don't care what you say. I have the witness within me. I have the vanilla wafers in me saying, preach on. I have the oatmeal saying, this is a complex carb. You have long-term energy. See what I'm saying to you. If you're saved in the Holy Spirit, you have His Spirit bearing witness to your spirit. Don't be afraid of some smart-sounding atheist who's got all his arguments. Listen, a Christian with the indwelling Christ, a Christian with a genuine salvation testimony is never at the mercy of a skeptic with an argument. Argue on. I know who's living in me. Jesus is. His Spirit is bearing witness with my spirit that I belong to Him. It's not audible, but it's in my heart. Even now, it's in my heart. It's the Holy Spirit saying, oh, John, yes, you belong to me. Yes, you've been saved. Yes, your sins are forgiven. Yes, you're going to heaven when you die. Yes, yes, yes, you've got nothing to worry about. That's God's Spirit bearing witness with my spirit. And I'm asking you today, is His Spirit bearing witness with your spirit? I mean, as we come to the close of this sermon, it's just one of two things. Either His Spirit is doing for you what His Spirit is doing for me, or else His Spirit is doing something different in you. His Spirit is convicting you. His Spirit is saying what that man's been saying for the last half hour is right. What God's Word said is true. You need Jesus. You need to confess your sins. You need to be saved. You need to receive Christ. That's the Holy Spirit convicting. All across this room right now, the Holy Spirit is either bearing witness with our spirits that we're saved, or He's convicting others that they're not saved. And they need to get saved right now.
1: Well, I don't know where you might be today listening to this program, but I know this. God's Holy Spirit is either assuring you that you're truly saved and that you belong to Him, or He's convicting you that you need to get that settled. And so today, if you feel something in you saying, I want to know for sure that I'm saved, that my sins are forgiven, just pray this prayer right now. Say, Lord Jesus, come into my heart, forgive my sins, and make me a Christian. I ask you to save me, and I trust you to do it. Welcome to my heart. Begin now to make me the person you want me to be. In your name I pray. Friend, if you prayed that prayer, God has heard it. He has saved you, and I want to say congratulations to you.
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14: Praying in light of the things you've learned in the public realm. 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
13: 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Is your inward devotion to God marked by external expression? Can you be described as a Christian who exudes praise and thanksgiving, even in the public sphere? In today's sermon, we'll examine God's Word and learn how the believer's private worship is maintained and enriched by his public worship. This was part of a sermon entitled, All God's Benefits to Me, from Psalm 116. Now, let's listen as pastor-teacher Richard Caldwell brings us God's Word.
14: If you would please join with me in turning to the 116th Psalm, Psalm 116, and we read beginning with its first verse. I love the Lord because He has heard my voice and my pleas for mercy, because He inclined His ear to me. Therefore, I will call on Him as long as I live. The snares of death encompassed me. The pangs of Sheol laid hold on me. I suffered distress and anguish. Then I called on the name of the Lord. O Lord, I pray, deliver my soul. Gracious is the Lord and righteous. Our God is merciful. The Lord preserves the simple. When I was brought low, he saved me. Return, O my soul, to your rest, for the Lord has dealt bountifully with you. For you have delivered my soul from death, my eyes from tears, my feet from stumbling. I will walk before the Lord in the land of the living. I believed even when I spoke. I am greatly afflicted. I said in my alarm, all mankind are liars. What shall I render to the Lord for all his benefits to me? I will lift up the cup of salvation and call on the name of the Lord. I will pay my vows to the Lord in the presence of all his people. Precious in the sight of the Lord is the death of his saints. O Lord, I am your servant. I am your servant, the son of your maidservant. You have loosed my bonds. I will offer to you the sacrifice of thanksgiving and call on the name of the Lord. I will pay my vows to the Lord in the presence of all his people, in the courts of the house of the Lord, in your midst, O Jerusalem. Praise the Lord. The personal and the public. That part of our lives that is personal and private, that part of our lives lived with others. Those are the two aspects of genuine worship. Genuine worship that takes place between me and God. It exists outside the sight and the knowledge of anybody else. Anyone who is genuinely saved, they know that aspect of worship. But there will always be an aspect of worship that is public in nature. It doesn't just exist in the midst of others, it actually requires others. It shares with others, it invests in others, it receives from others. Every genuine believer demonstrates their private devotion in the congregation and in the world. This is something we have to be clear about. We often take the private and the public and we contrast the two. We need to be clear about how they relate to each other, how, in fact, they contribute to each other and need each other. How does Scripture relate the personal to the public? How do they reflect each other? How are they served by each other? My public worship, if it's genuine, is a reflection of what is true in my inner man. It always has to be that first there is worship going on in my heart if my external acts could truly be called worship. But though my private devotion exists first, it must never be divorced from public obedience. I mean, if I claim to have a private relationship with the Lord, but I'm not faithful to what he's commanded in the public realm, then I'm demonstrating that my private devotion is really a lie. I mean, think about it. If you really worship the Lord privately and personally, then you care about what he says. You hear what his word declares, and God has a lot to say about public worship. So the person who says, I have my own thing going with God, I have my own relationship with God, I have a great personal relationship with God. You know, I listen to sermons online, and I watch videos, and I read books, but I don't really see the need to be faithful in the congregation, to love the Lord's church, to invest in the Lord's people and receive from the Lord's people. Someone who's talking like that is giving evidence that what they claim exists between them and God privately is not really in existence. Or they are very poorly taught. These two aspects of our lives, the life of any worshiper, they're actually necessary to one another. God has ordained that public worship would be a means by which our private worship is maintained and enriched. We come here, we're fed, we're washed with the pure water of God's Word. Doesn't that have an effect in your private life? So there you are at home reading the Bible and remembering things you've been taught in the public realm. Praying in light of the things you've learned in the public realm. God has ordained that public worship would enrich and maintain and strengthen and guide our private worship. But then He's also ordained that our private worship would be the spring source from which our public worship exists. We gather every Sunday as a people, hopefully, who have been worshiping God the 6 days that preceded this one. So we gather together to be able, with our brothers and sisters, to pour out to our God what we have known on a personal and private level all week long. They can be contrasted, but they must never be divorced. They need each other, the personal and the private and the public. Sometimes, in fact, what has happened in the personal realm becomes something God uses in the public realm. And that's what you have in Psalm 116. We don't know who wrote this. We don't know when he wrote it. We don't know the circumstances surrounding what he describes. And that is by God's design. It is a personal experience that he shares with us, but it is designed by God. It was meant by God to be used in the public realm. Here we have the personal and the public coming together as this man's personal story is now a shared experience with all of us. And because some of the details are left anonymous, it's easy for us to enter into his experience. Derek Kidner, I like what he says about this psalm. He says, there's an infectious delight and touching gratitude about this psalm, the personal tribute of a man whose prayer has found an overwhelming answer. He has come now to the temple to tell the whole assembly what has happened and to offer God what he had vowed to him in his extremity. Such psalms as this, once written down, would help many another person to find words for his own public thanksgiving. We know something about that, don't we? What do we see when we see someone baptized? We're hearing about their personal experience with the Lord, but it edifies everyone. What happens at the Lord's table? There's a sense in which each one of us enter into that worship experience at the Lord's table personally, because it's our story as well. It's what the Lord Jesus has done in our lives, yet we all share that same testimony of God's saving grace, and so we participate together. One body, many members. The personal becomes the means that God uses in the public realm. This psalm has been divided variously by commentators. We're going to look at it tonight in three parts. The first one is found in verses 1 through 4, and I would describe it this way: a lifetime pledge born out of Yahweh's compassion. He writes, I love the Lord because he has heard my voice and my pleas for mercy, because he inclined his ear to me. Therefore, I will call on him as long as I live. That's what I mean by lifetime pledge. The snares of death encompassed me. The pangs of Sheol laid hold on me. I suffered distress and anguish. Then I called on the name of the Lord. Oh Lord, I pray, deliver my soul. And he says in verse 1 that God heard that cry. I love the Lord because he has heard my voice and my pleas for mercy. I love the fact that he begins the psalm by just declaring that he loves God. I love Yahweh. I love the Lord. Charles Spurgeon said, a blessed declaration. Every believer ought to be able to declare it without the slightest hesitation. It was required under the law, but was never produced in the human heart except by the grace of God and upon gospel principles. It is a great thing to say it, For the sweetest of all graces and the surest of all evidences of salvation is love. It is great goodness on the part of God that He condescends to be loved by such poor creatures as we are. And it is a sure proof that He has been at work in our heart when we can say, Thou knowest all things. Thou knowest that I love Thee. Can you say it tonight? Can you say, I love the Lord? And in fact, he pledges that love for the rest of his life. He will go on calling upon the Lord for as long as he lives. And this can rightly be called a renewal, a reaffirmation of what has already been true in his life, because he has called on the name of the Lord. Verse 4, then I called on the name of the Lord. O Lord, I pray, deliver my soul. This is what he's already done. So when he says, I'm going to do this for the rest of my life, he is simply reaffirming what he's already known. Notice he wants to explain his love. I love the Lord because. Verse 2, because he inclined his ear to me. I want to tell you why I love him. Again, Spurgeon is good on this. He says, they say that love is blind, but when we love God, our affection has its eyes open and can sustain itself with the most rigid logic. We have reason, superabundant reason, for loving the Lord. And so because in this case, principle and passion go together, they make up an admirable state of mind. Don't you love that when principle and passion go together? When you say, I love the Lord, and there are reasons I love Him. I want to give you some reasons I love Him. And that's what the psalmist does. What does he describe? Well, first of all, he describes being near death. And in that condition, he knew great distress. He says in verse 3, the snares of death encompassed me. The pangs of Sheol laid hold on me. I suffered distress and anguish. What he describes is constriction. Snares closing in upon him, strangling him as it were, dragging him down to the grave as it were. We don't know what the circumstances were, but we know how serious they were. He was near death. And he knew great anxiety in that state. He suffered distress and anguish. He was troubled. And so what did he do? He lifted to the Lord desperate cries for deliverance. I pray, deliver my soul. O Lord, deliver my soul. Cried out to God. Not because he deserved it. That's why he describes it as pleas for mercy. What he wanted was his soul's deliverance. What did he meet with? He testifies that he met with an answer. Yahweh heard him. I love the Lord because he has heard my voice. He has heard my pleas for mercy. He's heard me. He inclined his ear, verse 2, toward the psalmist, which is a picture of bending down, stooping down to help this sinner. One commentator described it like someone on his deathbed in a hospital and a doctor bends over to hear his whispers. Here's a man on the doorstep of death and he cries out to God and the Lord condescends and hears his voice and grants what he desires and delivers him from death. And it seems in this psalm the deliverance is physical in nature. It seems that what he's describing is he was near death physically, but this same praise should be in the mouth of every believer in this room tonight because the Lord delivered us from death. He heard our pleas for mercy. And it was a much more dire situation. We were one heartbeat away from an everlasting death. We were already in a spiritual grave, dead in our trespasses and sins. All that awaited us, all that was left for us, was the second death, which is eternal death, everlasting judgment and wrath. But God filled our hearts and filled our mouths with the very cries for mercy that He was ready to grant. You do know this. It is God who explains the sinner's repentance. It is God who moves in the sinner's heart so that we cry out to Him for the mercy that He's ready to grant, that's why our hearts were burdened. That's why our mouths were filled with pleas for mercy. Zechariah 12:10 says, "And I will pour out on the house of David and the inhabitants of Jerusalem a spirit of grace and pleas for mercy, so that when they look on me, on him whom they have pierced, they shall mourn for him as one mourns for an only child and weep bitterly over him as one weeps over a firstborn." The prophet describes a day when there will be a great outpouring of salvation upon the Jewish people, and he says that it will be God himself who pours out on them a spirit of grace, of pleas for mercy. He is the one who will teach them to mourn, to weep bitterly over the Savior. Acts 11:18 describes the salvation of Gentiles, and it says, when they heard these things, the report of how God had been saving Gentiles, it says, when they heard these things, they fell silent, and they glorified God, saying, "Then to the Gentiles also, God has granted repentance that leads to life." You and I were once undisturbed, and the Lord disturbed us. We were asleep to our dreadful condition. He awakened us. We would have never sought Him, but He sought us. And He filled our hearts with the desires for Himself, and then He answered the very pleas that He taught us to cry out with. He heard us. He delivered us by what He did for us in His Son. We can give the same explanation for our love that the psalmist gives here, but only in a much greater way. I love the Lord because He heard my pleas for mercy. I love the Lord because He's forgiven all of my sins. I love the Lord because He's delivered me from everlasting death. I love the Lord because it was all mercy and grace, something I did not deserve, but He heard me when I cried out to Him for help. So the first four verses, a lifetime pledge. I will go on calling upon His name for the rest of my life. Why? Because He has shown compassion to me. The second thing you see, verses 5 to 11, is then a theological reflection formed through that deliverance. The Lord delivered the psalmist. What does He do now in verses 5 to 11? He reflects on that. He processes what has happened in theological terms. He has remembered something about God that has been on display in his own situation. What he declares here is not anything new. These truths you find throughout the Old Testament, these are things no doubt he had been taught, but now he has experienced them. He has known them in a personal way, and he calls them to mind, and he wants to recite them. What you have is really a recitation in verses 5 and 6, a recitation of God's own character. In fact, we can say this is his first theological reflection. God is glorious. What have I learned from this experience? I've been reminded that God is glorious. What is the glory of God? It is the sum of all His attributes. God's glory is His name. God's glory is His character, His nature. And that's what the psalmist is reflecting on. Oh Lord, look at how You have put Yourself on display in the way that You have kindly dealt with me. What does he teach us about God in the public realm? Based on his private experience. First of all, he says, verse 5, gracious is the Lord. That Hebrew word has to do with compassion. Our God is gracious. In fact, the Hebrew word is only used as an attribute for God. He is gracious in a way that only God can be gracious. Exodus 22:26 says, if ever you take your neighbor's cloak in pledge, you shall return it to him before the sun goes down, for that is his only covering, and it is his cloak for his body. In what else shall he sleep? And if he cries to me, I will hear, for I am compassionate. Same Hebrew word. Psalm 111 verse 4 says, he has caused his wondrous works to be remembered. The Lord is gracious and merciful. He says, can I tell you that God cares in a way that only God can care? God is tender with his people. God enters into their hurts with them. God treats us in a way that our needs matter to him. He takes note of the one who's in dire straits and cries out for help to him. He hears them. Gracious is the Lord. and righteous. Our God is gracious. Our God is righteous. His compassion is not apart from His uprightness. God is compassionate to sinners in a way that still is in complete agreement with His holy nature. We sang about tonight. You and I, we can be guilty sometimes of showing a kind of compassion that is not righteous. It actually hurts people. It's not in accordance with truth. But not God. This is a good test of what you and I call compassion. Does it stand up to the test of God's righteousness? You say, I'm saying these things to someone because I care that they're hurting. Let me just encourage them. Oh, but listen, are you telling them the truth? Is your kind of compassion reflective of God's own righteousness? God's compassion is. And the way that it's both compassionate and righteous is that God bears the weight of the cost in order to provide our deliverance. He bears the weight of the cost to show us mercy. He is both just and the justifier of ungodly people. He deals with us as a father because His Son paid the price to make us His children. So God's compassion to us did not involve ignoring our sins. It involved forgiving our sins. And our sins were paid for by promise in the Old Testament, in reality at the cross, paid for by the blood of God's own Son. So that God's holy, perfectly holy, just, upright standards are not ignored. They're completely respected. All our sins were paid for in full, but not by us, by Jesus.
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2: 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And here's Michael Woolworth from the Bible League to tell you a little bit more about the impact you can make with that.
3: 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I used to say by tomorrow morning, but really by 8 o'clock tonight, right? 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
2: 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Again, my name's Stephen Kay, and that concludes my time with you this afternoon, but I'll be back again tomorrow at 3. 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
10: There's no need for you any longer as of tonight to be desolate of soul. 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And for those of you who are saying, Pastor Jack, I checked all the bases and I'm fine, then listen, just ride it out, my friend. You're going through a time of growth. There's a desert time for the soul. It's okay. You'll make it through. And when you come on the other side, oh man, the waters are sweet and the grass is green.
9: 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I'm David Jay, thanking you for joining us today as we listen, learn, and are challenged by God's Word, the Bible. What do you do when heaven feels silent? When you've prayed, believed, even begged, and still nothing changes? When the person you love isn't healed? When the worst actually happens? When it feels like evil is winning? Where is God in all of that? 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